0: years. That surprisingly low number was not because most adults did not live past their 40s. It was because the average lifetime of all Americans was skewed heavily downward by the very high rate of infant and child mortality. Before the advent of antibiotics and vaccines and other medical advances, most of which didn't exist before the 20th century, a stunning percentage of human beings, even in the most technologically advanced cultures on Earth, died before they ever reached adulthood. Throughout most of the history of mankind, illnesses that adults usually overcome have been seriously life-threatening to little children. So parents who heard about the miraculous power of Jesus over life and death and physical well-being brought their children to him so that he might lay his hands on them and pray. And Jesus happily did exactly that. They did not bring their children to Jesus so the children could make a transaction with Jesus by which they would give something to him in return for the well-being that he could give to them. Children are bundles of need, as every parent here can attest. The parents brought their children to Jesus so that they might receive well-being from him with nothing in return. And that made them excellent templates for every person, no matter how old that person is, who comes to Jesus. Connected with this is that children are by nature dependent, not independent. They were not able to come of their own volition to see Jesus. They had to be brought by their parents. Ultimately, that same thing is true of every person who is made a citizen of the kingdom of heaven through childlike faith in Jesus Christ. John 6:44, Jesus said, "No one can come to me unless the Father who sent me draws him, brings him, and I will raise him up on the last day." God has to bring us to Jesus. In verse 16 of Matthew 19, Matthew moves from the episode with the children to another episode involving Jesus and one young man. The man came to Jesus and he said, "Teacher, what good thing shall I do that I may obtain eternal life?" That's a question that a lot of people want to know the answer to, right? If we put together the information in all three of the gospel accounts that relate this particular encounter, Matthew, Mark, and Luke, we learn that the man was young, he was a ruler, and he was wealthy. Hence the term, the rich young ruler. Since he claimed to have been a keeper of the law of Moses from his childhood, that means he was also a Jew. With the possible exception of Herod the Great and maybe a couple of his descendants, Jews were excluded from positions of authority in the Roman government. So this man was almost certainly a person of influence, not in the Roman government, but in the Jewish temple community, the religious community. It was expected that a man of authority in the temple worship system would be wealthy in comparison with rank and file Jews. But this man wasn't just relatively wealthy. Luke 18:23 says he was exceedingly wealthy. This guy was filthy rich. The man's first words to Jesus were, "Teacher, what good thing shall I do that I may obtain eternal life?" Now, the man knew that every Jew was required to keep every command and ordinance in the law of Moses, but many Jews believed that by doing some special, extraordinary good work, they could seal the deal. They could be assured of the favor of God and assured of a place in his coming kingdom. Jesus' response to this man was wonderfully strategic. He said to him, "Why are you asking me about what is good? There is only one who is good. But if you wish to enter into life, keep the commandments." Now, the right answer to Jesus' question, why are you asking me about what is good, would be, I'm asking you what's good because you are the righteous Son of God. But the man said nothing of the sort. His response to Jesus was simply, which ones? Which commandments must I obey in order to be assured a place in heaven? And Jesus replied, you shall not commit murder. You shall not commit adultery. You shall not steal. You shall not bear false witness. Honor your father and mother, and you shall love your neighbor as yourself. Now, it was already understood by the Jews that the Ten Commandments were made up of two groupings of commandments. The first four had to do with man's relationship with God. You shall have no other gods before me. You shall make no idol in the form of any created thing to worship. You shall not take the name of Yahweh, your God, in vain. And you shall remember the Sabbath day to keep it holy. Those four commands are summed up in the great command in Deuteronomy 6:5, you shall love the Lord your God with all of your heart, all your soul, and all your might. The remaining six commands had to do with man's relationship with man. They are summed up in the second great command in Leviticus 19:18, you shall love your neighbor as yourself. Later in Matthew 22, Jesus will cite those two great commands and declare that those two encompass the whole law. Now, the first five of the six commands that Jesus specifically sets before the man here in Matthew 19 are all from that second group of the Ten Commandments, those that have to do with our treatment of our fellow human beings. The last one, you shall love your neighbor as yourself, is that overarching command, that great command from Leviticus 19:18 that encompasses all six of those commands about horizontal relationships, relationships with people. But notice, there is one specific commandment from that second group that's missing. Anybody know which one it is? The last one. You shall not covet what belongs to your neighbor. In the divine genius of God, Jesus was about to get to that one too. The man responded, all these things I have kept. What am I still lacking? He's feeling pretty good at this point. Mark and Luke expand his answer. The man said to Jesus, I have kept all these things from my youth. He's saying, I've always done these things. I've never not done these things, even since I was a child. Think back for a moment to what Jesus said in Matthew chapter 5 about the first two commandments that he presents to the man here. You shall not commit murder. You shall not commit adultery. Back there in Matthew 5, Jesus said that whoever is angry with his brother is guilty of murder and is worthy to be cast into hell. He doesn't mince words. A little later in that chapter, he says, whoever looks upon a woman to lust after her has already committed adultery with her in his heart and is worthy to be cast into hell. If we don't compromise and adjust what Jesus said in chapter 5, we have to confess that as God measures compliance with his law, we are all murderers and adulterers, worthy of eternal condemnation. Jesus' point in that foundational passage in Matthew 5 from verse 17 to verse 48 is that the only righteousness that meets the requirement of God for all human beings is his righteousness. Jesus concludes that marvelous passage, John 5, verses 17 to 48, in verse 48 with this statement, therefore you are to be perfect as your heavenly Father is perfect. If we don't water that down, where does it leave us? It leaves us all condemned. That's by design. Here in this encounter with the rich young ruler, Jesus knows that this man has utterly failed to do what he claims he has done since his childhood. But the man is clinging to a relative standard of righteousness, an adjustable standard of righteousness, so he can see himself as worthy of God's approval. Knowing the man's heart better than the man who knew his own heart, Jesus demands of him the one thing that will most visibly and most undeniably prove his failure to measure up to God's requirement for entry into his kingdom. Jesus said to him, if you wish to be complete, go and sell your possessions and give to the poor, and you shall have treasure in heaven, and come, follow me. But when the young man heard this statement, he went away grieved, for he was one who owned much property. This wealthy young man was simply unwilling to give up his wealth and follow Jesus. Doing so would not have saved him. But not doing so proved his claim of righteousness to be false. And we don't get to know if this young man ever turned to Jesus to save him from the condemnation that we all deserve. But by proving to the man that his assumptions about his ability to make himself good enough for God were false, Jesus had brought that man closer to salvation than very many people ever come. If you're still counting on your ability to make yourself good enough for the perfectly holy and perfectly righteous God, I hope you're paying attention to this passage, because your eternal destiny depends on what you make of what Jesus is saying here. After the man walked away, appropriately downcast and grieved, Jesus then turned his attention to his disciples to drive home the immeasurably important truth about how people are and are not made right in the eyes of God. Jesus said to his disciples, truly, I say to you, it is hard for a rich man to enter the kingdom of heaven. And again, I say to you, it's easier for a camel to go through the eye of a needle than for a rich man to enter the kingdom of heaven, the kingdom of God. Now, I find it amusing that some so-called Bible teachers attempt to water down the absolute nature of what Jesus is saying here by claiming he was talking about getting a camel through a really short gate at the temple called the Needle Gate. So something that was difficult but not impossible. But Jesus' own words leave no room whatsoever for that kind of nonsense. The point of Jesus' metaphor is to illustrate the impossible. And for those who are too dense to figure that out, he actually says so a couple of verses later. The word picture he uses is of a needle used for sewing and of a camel, which was the largest animal in Palestine, the largest animal that most Jews had ever seen. Now, if you had a blender big enough to turn a camel into cream of camel soup, you might get it through the eye of a needle, but then it wouldn't be a camel. It would be soup. The disciples knew exactly what Jesus was saying, but they could not imagine that his words could apply to this man who checked all the right boxes. Much like the prosperity gospel preachers of our day, the Jews of Jesus' day were convinced that for a devoutly religious man, wealth was proof of God's delight in that man's performance as a keeper of God's law. The disciples believed that this man had achieved the prosperity and the influence that rightly belonged to those who were most approved by God because of their righteousness, their godliness. Verse 25 says, when the disciples heard what Jesus said about the camel and the needle, they were astonished. No, it says they were very astonished. And they said, then who can be saved? What a marvelous question. Jesus had his disciples right where he wanted them. He had been working for 3 years to bring them to this question. Then who can be saved? If a man who grew up carefully keeping the details of the law of Moses, a man who had been richly blessed with wealth and respect and influence, just as righteous men are supposed to be blessed, a man who had now come to Jesus desiring to be assured of God's approval and of admission into his kingdom, if a man like that could not be saved, then who can be saved? Jesus' answer to his disciples' piercing question sets before us one of the most clarifying, defining, liberating truths that you and I will ever hear. Looking upon them, Jesus said to them, "With men, this is impossible, but with God, all things are possible." It's no longer just rich men that Jesus is talking about. It's all of mankind. With men, this is impossible. Men do not accomplish their own salvation. That's impossible for us to do that. But with God, all things are possible. That last declaration, "with God, all things are possible," was not new to these disciples. They'd heard those words before. Way back in Genesis chapter 18, verses 9 to 15, the angel of Yahweh, whom I am convinced was the pre-incarnate Christ, met with Abraham at his camp and declared to him that the promised seed, the descendant of Abraham through whom all of the families of the earth would be blessed, was going to come through a child who would be born to Abraham's wife, Sarah. And you know what? That was impossible because Sarah was postmenopausal. That's what the text says. Sarah overheard this conversation between Abraham and the angel of Yahweh from her tent, and she laughed with a laughter of unbelief, of mockery. The angel of Yahweh knew what was in Sarah's heart. He said to Abraham in Sarah's hearing, "Is anything too difficult for Yahweh? At the appointed time, I will return to you at this time next year, and Sarah will have a son." Now, the Hebrew words in that question, "Is anything too difficult for Yahweh," actually mean, "Is anything too wonderful for Yahweh?" Man, if you want a good word study, look at that word. You remember what Jesus is described in Isaiah 9:6? "Unto us a child is born, unto us a son is given, and his name shall be called Wonderful, Counselor, Mighty God, Father of Eternity, Prince of Peace." When Manoah, the father of Samson, fell down on the ground after meeting the angel of Yahweh, and he said he wanted to know what the angel's name was, and the angel said, "His name is Wonderful." I could go on and on, but the question, "Is anything impossible for God?" literally means, "Is anything too wonderful for God, for Yahweh?" The fulfillment of God's promise to Abraham was going to come about through Sarah, even though it was physiologically impossible for Sarah to bear a child. And God would accomplish that promise, even though Sarah laughed a laugh of derision and unbelief upon hearing it. The promise would not be fulfilled because Sarah deserved it. Three chapters later, at the start of Genesis 21, God fulfilled that promise when Sarah gave birth in the long line that would lead to Jesus. Sarah named that son Isaac, which means he laughs. Isaac's name became a reminder to every generation of God's people of God's gift of the impossible to the undeserving. God had turned Sarah's laughter of unbelief into laughter of joy, not because of anything in Sarah, but because of the character of God. The promise of the seed, the descendant of Abraham, Isaac, and Jacob, through whom all the families of the earth would be blessed, is a gospel promise because it is fulfilled only in Jesus Christ. Later in Jeremiah chapter 32, it is said twice, first in verse 17 and then in verse 27, that nothing is impossible for God. And again, the literal from the Hebrew is, nothing is too wonderful for God. That marvelous chapter in Jeremiah ends, that same chapter ends with the only declaration in the whole Old Testament in which God tells us what he does with all his heart and all his soul. And that thing that God does with all his heart and all his soul is to redeem, reconcile, and restore his undeserving people to himself, to put the godly fear of him into their hearts so they will not turn away from him, and to plant them in the place that he prepared for them so that he could live with them there forever. That is a gospel promise because it will be fulfilled only in Jesus Christ. Over and over, when God says he's going to do the impossible, he's talking about what he's going to do in Jesus Christ. What made that outcome and makes that outcome for Judah impossible for men is that there is nothing in fallen human beings that could ever merit such an unspeakable gift from the hand of God. Earlier in that same chapter of Jeremiah, chapter 32, God declared that the judgment he had already prophesied long before that point, that he would send his people into exile to Babylon because of their relentless rebellion against him, that judgment was going to come. But the outcome, the end point of all that God would do to and for his people would be to reconcile them, restore them to himself so they could dwell with him in the place he had set up for them. Beloved, the one and only ground and cause and reason for that impossible outcome is the amazing grace of God that would be secured by the poured out blood of Jesus Christ at the cross. The grand and glorious plan of redemption that fills the Bible from start to finish is all about God doing for sinners what is absolutely impossible for us to do for ourselves. And he does it all for his glory and his exaltation. The good news of forgiveness and eternal life given to sinners like you and me by grace alone, through faith alone, in Jesus Christ alone, is about God doing the impossible for the undeserving. Until you agree with God that you are incapable of ever deserving anything from his hand except his eternal condemnation, you cannot be saved. Any notion that you can ever make yourself good enough to deserve in any way or in any measure to dwell in the presence and the kingdom of the perfectly holy, perfectly righteous God is fatal foolishness of the highest order. It is the sinking sand upon which every fake religion ever devised by human beings is grounded. It is a catastrophic lie. And if you're here and you're still counting on your ability to impress God enough that he will let you into his presence, I pray with all my heart that God will show you that is not possible. It will not happen. It is only when God does for you, for the undeserving, that which is impossible, that you will be made right in the sight of God and able to dwell in his presence. The simple, straightforward, undeniable truth that is declared over and over in God's word is that the restoration of right relationship with God for sinners like you and me is absolutely impossible for men. Only God can bring about that restoration, and that is why Jesus had to go to the cross. Upon hearing what Jesus just said, Peter answered and said to him, "Behold, we have left everything and followed you. What then will there be for us?" You get the feeling they don't get it yet? Peter still did not understand the absolute necessity of the cross. This is the same Peter who swore he would never deny Jesus and then denied him three times. At this point, Peter's concept of how blessing should work in the kingdom of heaven was not significantly different than that of the rich young ruler or of the Pharisees. As usual, the other disciples were all thinking what Peter said. If a man like this rich young ruler, if he could not merit heaven, what's the point of us walking away from our jobs and from our families and from the shelter of our own homes to go everywhere with you, Jesus? But as with all that Jesus had said up to this point, his answer to Peter is all about grace. It's not about merit. Jesus said to them, "Truly I say to you, that you who have followed me in the regeneration, when the Son of Man will sit on his glorious throne, you shall also sit upon 12 thrones judging the 12 tribes of Israel. And everyone who has left houses or brothers or sisters or father or mother or children or farms for my sake, my name's sake, shall receive many times as much and shall inherit eternal life. But many who are first will be last, and the last first. That last verse, verse 30, is vitally important. Jesus is saying, in effect, Peter, God is going to bless you who have followed me beyond anything you can ever imagine, both here and in eternity. But it's not going to happen the way you think it's supposed to happen. It's not going to have anything to do with your understanding of merit. Many who are first will be last, and the last first. Over and over in the gospel accounts, we find that the disciples, especially Peter and James and John, were obsessed with finding out from Jesus what authority and influence and blessing they were going to have when he ushered in his long-promised kingdom on earth. Now Jesus dispels their concerns. He promises them they will reign alongside him in his kingdom. They'll sit on 12 thrones judging the 12 tribes of Israel. Revelation 20, verse 4 speaks of a coming day when those who have been martyred because of the testimony of Jesus and because of the word of God will come to life, and they will reign with Christ for 1,000 years. Now, I do not know how all of that will work out, and I'm pretty sure you don't either. But we should acknowledge God's repeated promise that those who have followed Jesus and stood firmly with him in this mortal life will co-reign with him in his glorious kingdom. But Jesus' promise to his disciples here in Matthew 19 speaks of more than that future circumstance. It includes a promise of great blessing during their mortal lives. Both Mark's and Luke's account of Jesus' answer to Peter's question make it clear that God's multiplied and magnified replacement of all that is given up in this life by those who follow Jesus will be realized in this present age. God will restore many times over what we give up in this life to advance the kingdom of heaven, and he will do so here. Mark adds the little zinger, along with persecution. Mark 10:30. Blessing in this life does not come without persecution. That's worthy of several sermons. The unfathomable riches of Christ are not going to look like the things that we give up to walk with Christ and to live as his ambassadors. The riches that God lavishes upon us here and now are way better than anything that we can possibly give to God. They are riches of deep and blessed relationship with God and with his people. They are riches of eternal usefulness as agents of Christ to draw lost people out of the darkness and into the astonishing light of God. Riches of joy and peace that are untouched by the worries of this fleeting world. Riches of unassailable certainty that it is well with our souls now and forever. The unfathomable riches of Christ realized even now. And they get way better when we step into the presence of God. And in all three gospel accounts that include this episode, Jesus promises that the end point, the outcome for those who have given up much for Jesus' sake and for the gospel's sake will be eternal life in the age to come. But friends, we would be grievously missing the point of all that Jesus has been saying since the beginning of this gospel if we do not acknowledge that neither the blessings that God bestows on us in the present age nor the eternal life that is ours forever in Christ are owed to us by God because of the things that we have done for him. God will never owe us anything except condemnation. That's what we've earned. The wages of sin is death. You know how much of the law you have to keep to avoid that penalty? All of it, all the time, with no exception. And that still would not free you from the sin that accrues to you because of Adam. And none of that's going to happen. That is utterly impossible for any human being. God owes you nothing. Every good thing that we receive from the hand of God is a gift of the impossible given to the undeserving. It is all grace. Beloved, you and I do not want to receive what we deserve from God. Clearly, the disciples of Jesus didn't have all this sorted out yet in their minds and hearts, but very soon they would see and touch and walk with the crucified and resurrected Jesus, and they would stand in awe of the grace that God had lavished upon them, his indescribable gift of the impossible given to the undeserving. Loving Father, we thank you for the power of this marvelous encounter between Jesus and this man and the follow-up with his disciples. Thank you, Father, for the beauty of your constant declaration from cover to cover in your word that you have decreed to do the impossible for the undeserving only by the poured out blood of the Lord Jesus Christ. We give all the credit and all the glory where it belongs to him. And we thank you, Father, for saving us. We pray this in Jesus' precious name. Amen.
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1: Jamie Kimmett, Down. On Extra Credit, we continue our time with Pastor Tom Wright of Community Bible Church in Richardson, Texas. 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Hear that at 10 p.m. Pacific, 11 p.m. Mountain on Extra Credit. I've been so blessed by our time together, Pilgrim, and I do look forward to being with you again soon. I leave you with this reminder from Ann Wilson to build your foundation on God. 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

0: 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The Bible is God's Word. It tells us all we need to know about who He is and how to know Him. We invite you to join us now as we read a portion of the Bible on Pilgrim Radio. 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
1: Isaiah chapter 41, verse 21. Present your case, says the Lord. Bring forth your strong reasons, says the King of Jacob. Let them bring forth and show us what will happen. Let them show the former things, what they were, that we may consider them, and know the latter end of them. Or declare to us things to come. Show the things that are to come hereafter, that we may know that you are gods. Yes, do good or do evil, that we may be dismayed and see it together. Indeed, you are nothing, and your work is nothing. He who chooses you is an abomination. I have raised up one from the north, and he shall come. From the rising of the sun he shall call on my name, and he shall come against princes as though mortar, as the potter treads clay. Who has declared from the beginning that we may know, and former times that we may say he is righteous? Surely there is no one who shows. Surely there is no one who declares. Surely there is no one who hears your words. The first time I said to Zion, look, there they are, and I will give to Jerusalem one who brings good tidings. For I looked, and there was no man. I looked among them, but there was no counselor. Who, when I asked of them, could answer a word? Indeed, they are all worthless. Their works are nothing. Their molded images are wind and confusion. Isaiah chapter 42. Behold, my servant whom I uphold, my elect one in whom my soul delights. I have put my spirit upon him. He will bring forth justice to the Gentiles. He will not cry out, nor raise his voice, nor cause his voice to be heard in the street. A bruised reed he will not break, and smoking flax he will not quench. He will bring forth justice for truth. He will not fail nor be discouraged till he has established justice in the earth, and the coastlands shall wait for his law. Thus says God the Lord, who created the heavens and stretched them out, who spread forth the earth and that which comes from it, who gives breath to the people on it and spirit to those who walk on it. I, the Lord, have called you in righteousness. I will hold your hand. I will keep you and give you as a covenant to the people, as a light to the Gentiles, to open blind eyes, to bring out prisoners from the prison, those who sit in darkness from the prison house. I am the Lord, that is my name, and my glory I will not give to another, nor my praise to carved images. Behold, the former things have come to pass, and new things I declare. Before they spring forth, I tell you of them. Sing to the Lord a new song, and his praise from the ends of the earth, you who go down to the sea and all that is in it, you coastlands and you inhabitants of them. Let the wilderness and its cities lift up their voices, the villages that Kedar inhabits. Let the inhabitants of Selah sing. Let them shout from the top of the mountains. Let them give glory to the Lord and declare his praise in the coastlands. The Lord shall go forth like a mighty man. He shall stir up his zeal like a man of war. He shall cry out, yes, shout aloud. He shall prevail against his enemies. I have held my peace a long time. I have been still and restrained myself. Now I will cry like a woman in labor. I will pant and gasp at once. I will lay waste the mountains and hills and dry up all their vegetation. I will make the rivers coastlands, and I will dry up the pools. I will bring the blind by a way they did not know. I will lead them in paths they have not known. I will make darkness light before them, and crooked places straight. These things I will do for them, and not forsake them. They shall be turned back. They shall be greatly ashamed, who trust in carved images, who say to the molded images, you are our gods. Hear, you deaf, and look, you blind, that you may see. Who is blind but my servant, or deaf as my messenger whom I send? Who is blind as he who is perfect, and blind as the Lord's servant? Seeing many things, but you do not observe. Opening the ears, but he does not hear. The Lord is well pleased for his righteousness' sake. He will exalt the law and make it honorable. But this is a people robbed and plundered. All of them are snared in holes, and they are hidden in prison houses. They are for prey, and no one delivers, for plunder, and no one says, restore. Who among you will give ear to this? Who will listen and hear for the time to come? Who gave Jacob for plunder and Israel to the robbers? Was it not the Lord, he against whom we have sinned? For they would not walk in his ways, nor were they obedient to his law. Therefore he has poured on him the fury of his anger and the strength of battle. It has set him on fire all around, yet he did not know, and it burned him, yet he did not take it to heart. Isaiah chapter 43. But now, thus says the Lord who created you, O Jacob, and he who formed you, O Israel, fear not, for I have redeemed you. I have called you by your name. You are mine. When you pass through the waters, I will be with you, and through the rivers they shall not overflow you. When you walk through the fire, you shall not be burned, nor shall the flame scorch you. For I am the Lord your God, the Holy One of Israel, your Savior. I gave Egypt for your ransom, Ethiopia and Seba in your place. Since you were precious in my sight, you have been honored, and I have loved you. Therefore I will give men for you and people for your life. Fear not, for I am with you. I will bring your descendants from the east and gather you from the west. I will say to the north, give them up, and to the south, do not keep them back. Bring my sons from afar and my daughters from the ends of the earth. Everyone who is called by my name, whom I have created for my glory, I have formed him. Yes, I have made him. Bring out the blind people who have eyes and the deaf who have ears. Let all the nations be gathered together and let the people be assembled. Who among them can declare this and show us former things? Let them bring out their witnesses that they may be justified, or let them hear and say, it is truth. You are my witnesses, says the Lord, and my servant whom I have chosen, that you may know and believe me, and understand that I am he. Before me there was no God formed, nor shall there be after me. I, even I, am the Lord, and besides me there is no Savior. I have declared and saved, I have proclaimed, and there was no foreign God among you. Therefore you are my witnesses, says the Lord, that I am God. Indeed, before the day was, I am he. And there is no one who can deliver out of my hand. I work, and who will reverse it? Thus says the Lord, your Redeemer, the Holy One of Israel, for your sake I will send to Babylon, and bring them all down as fugitives, the Chaldeans, who rejoice in their ships. I am the Lord, your Holy One, the Creator of Israel, your King. Thus says the Lord, who makes a way in the sea, and a path through the mighty waters, who brings forth the chariot and horse, the army and the power. They shall lie down together, they shall not rise. They are extinguished, they are quenched like a wick. Do not remember the former things, nor consider the things of old. Behold, I will do a new thing. Now it shall spring forth. Shall you not know it? I will even make a road in the wilderness and rivers in the desert. The beast of the field will honor me, the jackals and the ostriches, because I give waters in the wilderness and rivers in the desert, to give drink to my people, my chosen. This people I have formed for myself. They shall declare my praise. But you have not called upon me, O Jacob, and you have been weary of me, O Israel. You have not brought me the sheep for your burnt offerings, nor have you honored me with your sacrifices. I have not caused you to serve with grain offerings, nor wearied you with incense. You have bought me no sweet cane with money, nor have you satisfied me with the fat of your sacrifices. But you have burdened me with your sins. You have wearied me with your iniquities. I, even I, am he who blots out your transgressions for my own sake, and I will not remember your sins. Put me in remembrance. Let us contend together. State your case, that you may be acquitted. Your first father sinned, and your mediators have transgressed against me. Therefore, I will profane the princes of the sanctuary. I will give Jacob to the curse, and Israel to reproaches. Isaiah chapter 44. Yet hear now, O Jacob my servant, and Israel whom I have chosen. Thus says the Lord who made you, and formed you from the womb, who will help you. Fear not, O Jacob my servant, and you, Jeshurun, whom I have chosen. For I will pour water on him who is thirsty, and floods on the dry ground. I will pour my spirit on your descendants, and my blessing on your offspring. They will spring up among the grass like willows by the watercourses. One will say, I am the Lord's. Another will call himself by the name of Jacob. Another will write with his hand, the Lord's, and name himself by the name of Israel. Thus says the Lord, the King of Israel, and his Redeemer, the Lord of hosts, I am the first, and I am the last. Besides me, there is no God. And who can proclaim as I do? Then let him declare it, and set it in order for me, since I appointed the ancient people, and the things that are coming and shall come, let them show these to them. Do not fear, nor be afraid. Have I not told you from that time and declared it? You are my witnesses. Is there a God besides me? Indeed, there is no other rock. I know not one. Those who make an image, all of them are useless, and their precious things shall not profit. They are their own witnesses. They neither see nor know, that they may be ashamed. Who would form a god or mold an image that profits him nothing? Surely all his companions would be ashamed, and the workmen, they are mere men. Let them all be gathered together, let them stand up. Yet they shall fear, they shall be ashamed together. The blacksmith with the tongs works one in the coals, fashions it with hammers, and works it with the strength of his arms. Even so he is hungry, and his strength fails. He drinks no water and is faint. The craftsman stretches out his rule. He marks one out with chalk. He fashions it with a plane. He marks it out with the compass and makes it like the figure of a man, according to the beauty of a man, that it may remain in the house. He cuts down cedars for himself and takes the cypress and the oak. He secures it for himself among the trees of the forest. He plants a pine, and the rain nourishes it. Then it shall be for a man to burn, for he will take some of it and warm himself. Yes, he kindles it and bakes bread. Indeed, he makes a god and worships it. He makes it a carved image and falls down to it. He burns half of it in the fire. With this half he eats meat. He roasts a roast and is satisfied. He even warms himself and says, "Ah, I am warm. I have seen the fire." And the rest of it he makes into a god, his carved image. He falls down before it and worships it, prays to it, and says, "Deliver me, for you are my God." They do not know nor understand, for he has shut their eyes so that they cannot see, and their hearts so that they cannot understand. And no one considers in his heart, nor is there knowledge nor understanding to say, "I have burned half of it in the fire. Yes, I have also baked bread on its coals. I have roasted meat and eaten it. And shall I make the rest of it an abomination? Shall I fall down before a block of wood?" He feeds on ashes. A deceived heart has turned him aside, and he cannot deliver his soul, nor say, "Is there not a lie in my right hand?" Remember these, O Jacob and Israel, for you are my servant. I have formed you, you are my servant. O Israel, you will not be forgotten by me. I have blotted out, like a thick cloud, your transgressions, and like a cloud, your sins. Return to me, for I have redeemed you. Sing, O heavens, for the Lord has done it. Shout, you lower parts of the earth. Break forth into singing, you mountains, O forest, and every tree in it. For the Lord has redeemed Jacob and glorified himself in Israel. Thus says the Lord, your Redeemer, and he who formed you from the womb, I am the Lord who makes all things, who stretches out the heavens all alone, who spreads abroad the earth by myself, who frustrates the signs of the babblers and drives diviners mad, who turns wise men backward and makes their knowledge foolishness, who confirms the word of his servant and performs the counsel of his messengers, who says to Jerusalem, "You shall be inhabited," to the cities of Judah, "You shall be built," and I will raise up her waste places, who says to the deep, "Be dry," and I will dry up your rivers, who says of Cyrus, "He is my shepherd," and he shall perform all my pleasure, saying to Jerusalem, You shall be built, and to the temple, Your foundation shall be laid. Isaiah chapter 45. Thus says the Lord to his anointed, to Cyrus, whose right hand I have held, to subdue nations before him, and loose the armor of kings, to open before him the double doors, so that the gates will not be shut. I will go before you and make the crooked places straight. I will break in pieces the gates of bronze and cut the bars of iron. I will give you the treasures of darkness and hidden riches of secret places, that you may know that I, the Lord, who call you by your name, am the God of Israel. For Jacob my servant's sake, and Israel my elect, I have even called you by your name. I have named you, though you have not known me. I am the Lord, and there is no other. There is no God beside me. I will gird you, though you have not known me, that they may know from the rising of the sun to its setting, that there is none besides me. I am the Lord, and there is no other. I form the light and create darkness. I make peace and create calamity. I, the Lord, do all these things. Rain down, you heavens, from above, and let the skies pour down righteousness. Let the earth open, let them bring forth salvation, and let righteousness spring up together. I, the Lord, have created it. Woe to him who strives with his maker. Let the potsherd strive with the potsherds of the earth. Shall the clay say to him who forms it, What are you making? Or shall your handiwork say, He has no hands? Woe to him who says to his father, What are you begetting? Or to the woman, What have you brought forth? Thus says the Lord, the Holy One of Israel and his Maker, Ask me of things to come concerning my sons, and concerning the work of my hands you command me. I have made the earth and created man on it. I, my hands, stretched out the heavens, and all their host I have commanded. I have raised him up in righteousness, and I will direct all his ways. He shall build my city, and let my exiles go free. Not for price nor reward, says the Lord of hosts. Thus says the Lord, the labor of Egypt and merchandise of Cush and of the Sabaeans, men of stature, shall come over to you, and they shall be yours. They shall walk behind you. They shall come over in chains, and they shall bow down to you. They will make supplication to you, saying, Surely God is in you, and there is no other. There is no other God. Truly, you are God, who hide yourself, O God of Israel, the Savior. They shall be ashamed, and also disgraced, all of them. They shall go in confusion together, who are makers of idols. But Israel shall be saved by the Lord, with an everlasting salvation. You shall not be ashamed or disgraced forever and ever. For thus says the Lord, who created the heavens, who is God, who formed the earth and made it, who has established it, who did not create it in vain, who formed it to be inhabited, I am the Lord, and there is no other. I have not spoken in secret, in a dark place of the earth. I did not say to the seed of Jacob, Seek me in vain. I, the Lord, speak righteousness. I declare things that are right. Assemble yourselves and come, draw near together, you who have escaped from the nations. They have no knowledge who carry the wood of their carved image and pray to a God that cannot save. Tell and bring forth your case. Yes, let them take counsel together. Who has declared this from ancient time? Who has told it from that time? Have not I, the Lord? And there is no other God besides me, a just God and a Savior. There is none besides me. Look to me, and be saved, all you ends of the earth. For I am God, and there is no other. I have sworn by myself, the word has gone out of my mouth in righteousness, and shall not return, that to me every knee shall bow, every tongue shall take an oath. He shall say, surely in the Lord I have righteousness and strength. To him men shall come, and all shall be ashamed who are incensed against him. In the Lord all the descendants of Israel shall be justified, and shall glory. Isaiah chapter 46. Bel bows down, Nebo stoops. Their idols were on the beasts and on the cattle. Your carriages were heavily loaded, a burden to the weary beast. They stoop, they bow down together, they could not deliver the burden, but have themselves gone into captivity. Listen to me, O house of Jacob, and all the remnant of the house of Israel, who have been upheld by me from birth, who have been carried from the womb, even to your old age, I am he, and even to gray hairs I will carry you. I have made and I will bear, even I will carry and will deliver you. To whom will you liken me, and make me equal, and compare me, that we should be alike? They lavish gold out of the bag, and weigh silver on the scales. They hire a goldsmith, and he makes it a god. They prostrate themselves, yes, they worship. They bear it on the shoulder, they carry it, and set it in its place, and it stands. From its place it shall not move, though one cries out to it, yet it cannot answer, nor save him out of his trouble. Remember this, and show yourselves men. Recall to mind, O you transgressors. Remember the former things of old. For I am God, and there is no other. I am God, and there is none like me, declaring the end from the beginning, and from ancient times things that are not yet done, saying, my counsel shall stand, and I will do all my pleasure. Calling a bird of prey from the east, the man who executes my counsel from a far country, indeed I have spoken it, I will also bring it to pass. I have purposed it, I will also do it. Listen to me, you stubborn-hearted, who are far from righteousness. I bring my righteousness near. It shall not be far off. My salvation shall not linger, and I will place salvation in Zion, for Israel my glory. Isaiah chapter 47. Come down and sit in the dust, O virgin daughter of Babylon. Sit on the ground without a throne, O daughter of the Chaldeans. For you shall no more be called tender and delicate. Take the millstones and grind meal. Remove your veil. Take off the skirt. Uncover the thigh. Pass through the rivers. Your nakedness shall be uncovered. Yes, your shame will be seen. I will take vengeance, and I will not arbitrate with a man. As for our Redeemer, the Lord of hosts is his name, the Holy One of Israel. Sit in silence and go into darkness, O daughter of the Chaldeans, for you shall no longer be called the Lady of Kingdoms. I was angry with my people. I have profaned my inheritance and given them into your hand. You showed them no mercy. On the elderly, you laid your yoke very heavily, and you said, I shall be a lady forever, so that you did not take these things to heart, nor remember the latter end of them. Therefore, hear this now, you who are given to pleasures, who dwell securely, who say in your heart, I am, and there is no one else besides me. I shall not sit as a widow, nor shall I know the loss of children. But these two things shall come to you in a moment, in one day, the loss of children and widowhood. They shall come upon you in their fullness, because of the multitude of your sorceries, for the great abundance of your enchantments. For you have trusted in your wickedness. You have said, no one sees me. Your wisdom and your knowledge have warped you. And you have said in your heart, I am, and there is no one else besides me. Therefore, evil shall come upon you. You shall not know from where it arises, and trouble shall fall upon you. You will not be able to put it off, and desolation shall come upon you suddenly, which you shall not know. Stand now with your enchantments, and the multitude of your sorceries, in which you have labored from your youth. Perhaps you will be able to profit, perhaps you will prevail. You are wearied in the multitude of your counsels. Let now the astrologers, the stargazers, and the monthly prognosticators stand up and save you from what shall come upon you. Behold, they shall be as stubble. The fire shall burn them. They shall not deliver themselves from the power of the flame. It shall not be a coal to be warmed by, nor a fire to sit before. Thus shall they be to you, with whom you have labored, your merchants from your youth. They shall wander each one to his quarter. No one shall save you. Isaiah chapter 48. Hear this, O house of Jacob, who are called by the name of Israel, and have come forth from the wellsprings of Judah, who swear by the name of the Lord, and make mention of the God of Israel, but not in truth or in righteousness. For they call themselves after the holy city, and lean on the God of Israel. The Lord of hosts is his name. I have declared the former things from the beginning. They went forth from my mouth, and I caused them to hear it. Suddenly I did them, and they came to pass, because I knew that you were obstinate, and your neck was an iron sinew, and your brow bronze. Even from the beginning I have declared it to you. Before it came to pass, I proclaimed it to you, lest you should say, my idol has done them, and my carved image and my molded image have commanded them. You have heard. See all this. And will you not declare it? I have made you hear new things from this time, even hidden things, and you did not know them. They are created now and not from the beginning. And before this day you have not heard them, lest you should say, of course I knew them. Surely you did not hear. Surely you did not know. Surely from long ago your ear was not opened. For I knew that you would deal very treacherously, and were called a transgressor from the womb. For my name's sake I will defer my anger, and for my praise I will restrain it from you, so that I do not cut you off. Behold, I have refined you, but not as silver. I have tested you in the furnace of affliction. For my own sake I will do it. For how should my name be profaned, and I will not give my glory to another? Listen to me, O Jacob, and Israel my called. I am he. I am the first. I am also the last. Indeed, my hand has laid the foundation of the earth, and my right hand has stretched out the heavens. When I call to them, they stand up together. All of you, assemble yourselves and hear. Who among them has declared these things? The Lord loves him. he shall do his pleasure on Babylon, and his arm shall be against the Chaldeans.
2: I, even I, have spoken. Yes, I have called him. I have brought him, and his way will prosper. Come near to me. Hear this. I have not spoken in secret from the beginning. From the time that it was, I was there. And now the Lord God and his Spirit have sent me. Thus says the Lord, your Redeemer, the Holy One of Israel, I am the Lord your God, who teaches you to profit, who leads you by the way you should go. Oh, that you had heeded my commandments! Then your peace would have been like a river, and your righteousness like the waves of the sea. Your descendants also would have been like the sand, and the offspring of your body like the grains of sand. His name would not have been cut off, nor destroyed from before me. Go forth from Babylon, flee from the Chaldeans. With a voice of singing, declare, proclaim this, utter it to the end of the earth. Say, the Lord has redeemed his servant Jacob. And they did not thirst when he led them through the deserts. He caused the waters to flow from the rock for them. He also split the rock, and the waters gushed out. There is no peace, says the Lord, for the wicked. Isaiah chapter 49. Listen, O coastlands, to me, and take heed, you peoples from afar. The Lord has called me from the womb. From the matrix of my mother, he has made mention of my name, and he has made my mouth like a sharp sword. In the shadow of his hand he has hidden me, and made me a polished shaft. In his quiver he has hidden me. And he said to me, You are my servant, O Israel, in whom I will be glorified. Then I said, I have labored in vain. I have spent my strength for nothing and in vain. Yet surely my just reward is with the Lord, and my work with my God. And now the Lord says, Who formed me from the womb to be his servant, to bring Jacob back to him, so that Israel is gathered to him. For I shall be glorious in the eyes of the Lord, and my God shall be my strength. Indeed, he says, It is too small a thing that you should be my servant, to raise up the tribes of Jacob, and to restore the preserved ones of Israel. I will also give you as a light to the Gentiles, that you should be my salvation to the ends of the earth. Thus says the Lord, the Redeemer of Israel, their Holy One, to him whom man despises, to him whom the nation abhors, to the servant of rulers, kings shall see and arise, princes also shall worship, because of the Lord who is faithful, the Holy One of Israel, and he has chosen you. Thus says the Lord, In an acceptable time I have heard you, and in the day of salvation I have helped you. I will preserve you and give you as a covenant to the people to restore the earth, to cause them to inherit the desolate heritages, that you may say to the prisoners, Go forth. To those who are in darkness, show yourselves. They shall feed along the roads, and their pastures shall be on all desolate heights. They shall neither hunger nor thirst, neither heat nor sun shall strike them. For he who has mercy on them will lead them. Even by the springs of water he will guide them. I will make each of my mountains a road, and my highways shall be elevated. Surely these shall come from afar. Look, those from the north and the west, and these from the land of Sinim. Sing, O heavens! Be joyful, O earth, and break out in singing, O mountains, for the Lord has comforted his people and will have mercy on his afflicted. But Zion said,

on the palms of my hands. Your walls are continually before me. Your sons shall make haste. Your destroyers and those who laid you waste shall go away from you. Lift up your eyes, look around, and see. All these gather together and come to you. As I live, says the Lord, you shall surely clothe yourselves with them all as an ornament, and bind them on you as a bride does. For your waste and desolate places, and the land of your destruction, will even now be too small for the inhabitants, and those who swallowed you up will be far away. The children you will have, after you have lost the others, will say again in your ears, "The place is too small for me. Give me a place where I may dwell." Then you will say in your heart, "Who has begotten these for me, since I have lost my children and am desolate, a captive and wandering to and fro, and who has brought these up?" There I was, left alone. But these, where were they? Thus says the Lord God, "Behold, I will lift my hand in an oath to the nations, and set up my standard for the peoples. They shall bring your sons in their arms, and your daughters shall be carried on their shoulders. Kings shall be your foster fathers, and their queens your nursing mothers. They shall bow down to you with their faces to the earth, and lick up the dust of your feet. Then you will know that I am the Lord, for they shall not be ashamed who wait for me. Shall the prey be taken from the mighty, or the captives of the righteous be delivered? But thus says the Lord, even the captives of the mighty shall be taken away, and the prey of the terrible be delivered. For I will contend with him who contends with you, and I will save your children. I will feed those who oppress you with their own flesh, and they shall be drunk with their own blood as with sweet wine. All flesh shall know that I, the Lord, am your Savior and your Redeemer, the Mighty One of Jacob." Isaiah chapter 50. Thus says the Lord, "Where is the certificate of your mother's divorce, whom I have put away? Of which of my creditors is it to whom I have sold you? For your iniquities you have sold yourselves, and for your transgressions your mother has been put away. Why, when I came, was there no man? Why, when I called, was there none to answer? Is my hand shortened at all that it cannot redeem? Or have I no power to deliver? Indeed, with my rebuke I dry up the sea. I make the rivers a wilderness. Their fish stink because there's no water and die of thirst. I clothe the heavens with blackness, and I make sackcloth their covering. The Lord God has given me the tongue of the learned, that I should know how to speak a word in season to him who is weary. He awakens me morning by morning. He awakens my ear to hear as the learned. The Lord God has opened my ear, and I was not rebellious, nor did I turn away. I gave my back to those who struck me, and my cheeks to those who plucked out the beard. I did not hide my face from shame and spitting. For the Lord God will help me, therefore I will not be disgraced. Therefore I have set my face like a flint, and I know that I will not be ashamed. He is near who justifies me. Who will contend with me? Let us stand together. Who is my adversary? Let him come near me. Surely the Lord God will help me. Who is he who will condemn me? Indeed, they will all grow old like a garment. The moth will eat them up. Who among you fears the Lord?

0: Who obeys the voice of his servant? Who walks in darkness and has no light? Let him trust in the name of the Lord and rely upon his God. Look, all you who kindle a fire, who encircle yourselves with sparks, walk in the light of your fire and in the sparks you have kindled. This you shall have from my hand. You shall lie down in torment. Isaiah chapter 51. Listen to me, you who follow after righteousness, you who seek the Lord. Look to the rock from which you were hewn, and to the hole of the pit from which you were dug. Look to Abraham your father, and to Sarah who bore you. For I called him alone, and blessed him, and increased him. For the Lord will comfort Zion. He will comfort all her waste places. He will make her wilderness like Eden, and her desert like the garden of the Lord. Joy and gladness will be found in it, thanksgiving and the voice of melody. Listen to me, my people, and give ear to me, O my nation. For law will proceed from me, and I will make my justice rest as a light of the peoples. My righteousness is near, my salvation has gone forth, and my arms will judge the peoples. The coastlands will wait upon me, and on my arm they will trust. Lift up your eyes to the heavens, and look on the earth beneath. For the heavens will vanish away like smoke, the earth will grow old like a garment, and those who dwell in it will die in like manner. But my salvation will be forever, and my righteousness will not be abolished. Listen to me, you who know righteousness, you people in whose heart is my law. Do not fear the reproach of men, nor be afraid of their insults, for the moth will eat them up like a garment, and the worm will eat them like wool. But my righteousness will be forever, and my salvation from generation to generation. Awake, awake, put on strength, O arm of the Lord. Awake, as in the ancient days, in the generations of old. Are you not the arm that cut Rahab apart and wounded the serpent? Are you not the one who dried up the sea, the waters of the great deep, that made the depths of the sea a road for the redeemed to cross over? So the ransomed of the Lord shall return and come to Zion with singing, with everlasting joy on their heads. They shall obtain joy and gladness. Sorrow and sighing shall flee away. I, even I, am he who comforts you. Who are you that you should be afraid of a man who will die, and of the son of a man who will be made like grass? And you forget the Lord your Maker, who stretched out the heavens and laid the foundations of the earth. You have feared continually every day, because of the fury of the oppressor, when he has prepared to destroy. And where is the fury of the oppressor? The captive exile hastens, that he may be loosed, that he should not die in the pit, and that his bread should not fail. But I am the Lord your God, who divided the sea, whose waves roared. The Lord of hosts is his name, and I have put my words in your mouth. I have covered you with the shadow of my hand, that I may plant the heavens, lay the foundations of the earth, and say to Zion, you are my people. Awake, awake, stand up, O Jerusalem, you who have drunk at the hand of the Lord the cup of his fury. You have drunk the dregs of the cup of trembling and drained it out. There is no one to guide her. among all the sons she has brought forth. Nor is there any who takes her by the hand among all the sons she has brought up. These two things have come to you. Who will be sorry for you? Desolation and destruction, famine and sword, by whom will I comfort you? Your sons have fainted. They lie at the head of all the streets like an antelope in a net. They are full of the fury of the Lord, the rebuke of your God. Therefore, please hear this, you afflicted, and drunk, but not with wine. Thus says your Lord, the Lord and your God, who pleads the cause of his people. See, I have taken out of your hand the cup of trembling, the dregs of the cup of my fury. You shall no longer drink it, but I will put it into the hand of those who afflict you, who have said to you, lie down, that we may walk over you. And you have laid your body like the ground, and as the street for those who walk over. Isaiah chapter 52. Awake, awake, put on your strength, O Zion, put on your beautiful garments, O Jerusalem, the holy city. For the uncircumcised and the unclean shall no longer come to you. Shake yourself from the dust. Arise, sit down, O Jerusalem. Loose yourself from the bonds of your neck, O captive daughter of Zion. For thus says the Lord, you have sold yourselves for nothing, and you shall be redeemed without money. For thus says the Lord God, my people went down at first into Egypt to dwell there. Then the Assyrian oppressed them without cause. Now therefore, what have I here, says the Lord, that my people are taken away for nothing? Those who rule over them make them wail, says the Lord, and my name is blasphemed continually, every day. Therefore my people shall know my name. Therefore they shall know in that day that I am he who speaks. Behold, it is I. How beautiful upon the mountains are the feet of him who brings good news, who proclaims peace, who brings glad tidings of good things, who proclaims salvation, who says to Zion, your God reigns. Your watchmen shall lift up their voices. With their voices they shall sing together, for they shall see eye to eye when the Lord brings back Zion. Break forth into joy. Sing together, you waste places of Jerusalem. For the Lord has comforted his people. He has redeemed Jerusalem. The Lord has made bare his holy arm in the eyes of all the nations. And all the ends of the earth shall see the salvation of our God. Depart, depart, go out from there, touch no unclean thing. Go out from the midst of her, be clean, you who bear the vessels of the Lord. For you shall not go out with haste, nor go by flight, for the Lord will go before you, and the God of Israel will be your rear guard. Behold, my servant shall deal prudently. He shall be exalted and extolled and be very high. Just as many were astonished at you, so his visage was marred more than any man, and his form more than the sons of men. So shall he sprinkle many nations. Kings shall shut their mouths at him. For what had not been told them, they shall see. And what they had not heard, they shall consider. Isaiah chapter 53. Who has believed our report? And to whom has the arm of the Lord been revealed? For he shall grow up before him as a tender plant, and as a root out of dry ground. He has no form or comeliness, and when we see him, there is no beauty that we should desire him. He is despised and rejected by men, a man of sorrows and acquainted with grief. And we hid, as it were, our faces from him. He was despised, and we did not esteem him. Surely he has borne our griefs and carried our sorrows. Yet we esteemed him stricken, smitten by God and afflicted. But he was wounded for our transgressions. He was bruised for our iniquities. The chastisement for our peace was upon him, and by his stripes we are healed. All we like sheep have gone astray. We have turned every one to his own way, and the Lord has laid on him the iniquity of us all. He was oppressed, and he was afflicted, yet he opened not his mouth. He was led as a lamb to the slaughter, and as a sheep before its shearers is silent, so he opened not his mouth. He was taken from prison and from judgment, and who will declare his generation? For he was cut off from the land of the living. For the transgressions of my people he was stricken. And they made his grave with the wicked, but with the rich at his death, because he had done no violence, nor was any deceit in his mouth. Yet it pleased the Lord to bruise him. He has put him to grief. When you make his soul an offering for sin, he shall see his seed, he shall prolong his days, and the pleasure of the Lord shall prosper in his hand. He shall see the labor of his soul and be satisfied. By his knowledge, my righteous servant shall justify many, for he shall bear their iniquities. Therefore, I will divide him a portion with the great, and he shall divide the spoil with the strong, because he poured out his soul unto death, and he was numbered with the transgressors, and he bore the sin of many, and made intercession for the transgressors. Isaiah chapter 54. Sing, O barren, you who have not borne, break forth into singing, and cry aloud, you who have not labored with child. For more are the children of the desolate than the children of the married woman, says the Lord. Enlarge the place of your tent, and let them stretch out the curtains of your dwellings. Do not spare. Lengthen your cords and strengthen your stakes. For you shall expand to the right and to the left, and your descendants will inherit the nations and make the desolate cities inhabited. Do not fear, for you will not be ashamed, neither be disgraced, for you will not be put to shame, for you will forget the shame of your youth, and will not remember the reproach of your widowhood any more. For your Maker is your husband, the Lord of hosts is his name, and your Redeemer is the Holy One of Israel. He is called the God of the whole earth.
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1: Mike Fabares pastors Compass Bible Church in Aliso Viejo, California. And today we continue his series, 2 Corinthians, verse by verse, and the message, Deepening Our Concern. 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
2: Turn with me to 2 Corinthians chapter 5. Now glance at verse 17. That's where we ended last time. If anyone is in Christ, he is a new creation. The old has passed away, and behold, the new has come. Now that was great to think about if we thought about it in a mirror. Isn't it great that we're new creatures in Christ? That's a fantastic thing that happened to us. Yay! He's going to turn this now. Paul had been told, you're a new creature in Christ. You no longer hate Christians. Now you're one of them. That's a great thought. But he's going to flip this really quick and say, now you're going to be an agent of that change in people's lives. Verse 18. All this, now that little demonstrative pronoun right there, the second word in verse 18, all this, all what? All this, like changing people, turning them around, freeing them from Satan and making them part of God's family. All this is from God. That's God's work. That's what God does. Who through Christ, right? He did it through the ministry of Christ, right? The whole point of Christ's coming was to do this work. He reconciled us to himself. Did Christ reconcile Paul to God? Yes, of course. And then here's the thing, just like with Peter, James, and John, as soon as he reconciles them, he then gives them the mission. And he gave us the ministry of reconciliation, Paul says. That's exactly what he told King Agrippa. I got called to God. I was reconciled to God through Christ. And then all of a sudden now, that's my job, to go out there and start telling other people, hey, we're going to swap teams here. You're no longer going to be an adversary of God and unrighteousness. Or to be all about unrighteousness. Now you're going to be a proponent of righteousness. He gave us the ministry of reconciliation. That is, think about it, in Christ, God was reconciling the world to himself. Now, don't miss that. That's not talking about every last individual in the world. Message goes out to everyone. We're supposed to proclaim this in Jerusalem, Judea, Samaria, ends of the earth. This is a non-discriminating message. It should go out to everyone. And that's exactly what Jesus proved in his earthly ministry. We're going to tell this to everyone. Right? That's it. But every last person in the world gets reconciled? No, of course not. This is not a universal truth that every single last person gets saved. But it's all people without distinction in the sense that it goes to Jew and Gentile, Scythian, barbarian, slave, free, Mexican, Canadian, Italian, right? Anybody in this world, right? We have people from every tongue, tribe, and nation, as the book of Revelation says. That's great. He's reconciling people from all over the place to himself. Not, here's a beautiful thing, not counting their trespasses against them. As we just learned in Acts 26, he forgives them of their sins. It's an amazing thing. Oh, and if we didn't get it in verse 18, and entrusting to us the message of reconciliation. As soon as he forgives them, hey, now I got a job for you. Now you're going to move from a foot soldier of hating God and Christianity and being a lover of yourself and pleasure. Now you're going to join our team. Now you've got a message. Now let's just sum it up with this. Therefore, verse 20, you're an ambassador. You're an ambassador of Christ. What Christ was all about, now you're going to be all about that. You're going to be ambassador of him and his message. As though, here, verse 20, God making his appeal through us. What's his appeal? We implore you. We beg you. We're saying it authoritatively. We implore you on behalf of Christ, be reconciled to God. Be reconciled to God. What's the message? For our sake, he made him to be sin who knew no sin, so that in him we might become the righteousness of God. There's the message, packed with rich, concentrated theology. In verse 21, all that is really is the message, the core message of Christianity, of the gospel, the good news. For our sake, he did this for our sake, he made him to be sin. He's going to bear the penalty of sin, who knew no sin. He was perfect, so that in him, if we'd be in him, right, through repentance and faith, we might become the righteousness of God. We don't bear the sin. Christ bears the sin. We get righteous. We're accepted, fully accepted. We get out of the clutches of the enemy. Now we become people who love God. We're fully accepted. Great news. We'll take it. Now, if you look at the worksheet, and I hope you have the worksheet, at least download it digitally. You should every week before you come to church. Get it on your phone. I don't care what you do, how you get it. But it helps you at least understand. And sometimes, like this week, when you look at it and you think it looks like you just put the verses in a blender and threw them on paper. Because if you look at verse 1, what does it say next to, or point 1? What does it say next to point 1? Verses 18a, 19a, 20b, like what was wrong with Pastor Mike when he prepared this sermon? Well, there's nothing wrong with me. Well, there are plenty of things. But here's what I was trying to do. If you look at the breakdown of this passage, you can see him bouncing back and forth, bouncing back. So I want to systematize the concepts here. And the first point is nothing other than really an assignment for you to take what he's saying here and kind of look for it all throughout the Bible. And I want to read the first part of verse 18, the first part of verse 19, and the last part of verse 20. Let's just read those again and see if we can't articulate and let at least you see why I logically articulated the first observation in this passage as a homework assignment. Okay, verse 18, first part. All this is from God. Now remember what this is. All this changing people, moving them as new creations, new stuff coming. All this is from God, who through Christ reconciled us to himself. He made peace between us and God. Christ did that. Amazing. God is all about that. Verse 19, that is, in Christ, God was reconciling the world to himself, not counting their trespasses against us. Christ came and he was able to accomplish that through his atoning work of his own life. That's amazing. Bottom of verse 20, God making his appeal through us. We implore you on behalf of Christ, be reconciled to God. So he's using people now to get this message out, and he's using people to get that to say, hey, get right with God. That's great. Look at all the stuff that God is doing. What is he doing? He's trying to get people right with God, forgiving their sins, reconciling people that are alienated, hostile toward God, getting them together. This is what God is doing. This is what God's about. This is one of the main things God's about when it comes to looking at sinners and saying, wow, let's get those people saved. I want you to study that. I want you to carefully study that. So the adverb here at the beginning of number one, I added that. Now let's get the rest of it. Here's the verb. Study God's heart. I want you to carefully study God's heart. And we're kind of catching it in the beginning of verse 18, beginning of verse 19, and the bottom of verse 20. You're seeing it. God's all about making people that are all about loving themselves and loving pleasure. He's really about getting people to fall in love with him by reconciling them and taking their sin and their penalty and getting it out of the way and forgiving them and reconciling sinners to themselves, getting them from the clutches of the enemy and pulling them into himself. That is God's saving passion. This is what his heart is about. Let's just start with the Father. The Father loves to save sinners. He is all about it. Think about Genesis chapter 3, Adam and Eve's sin, what God could have done. What God could have done. And what all the enemies of Christianity like to say, they love to say, you know, and I heard it just this morning, you know, if God really were going to create the world, I'd really be in to believe with God. If the world were a better place, all this sin in the world, couldn't God done a better thing to build a world with cancer in it and all these people getting killed? And it's just a terrible world. We call this in theology the theodicy. We as Christians try to understand, it's really theodicy means justifying the fact that God is good, knows everything, and has the power to stop evil, but he allows it for now, right? But he's still the God in charge, knows all things and can stop it. How is it that God does that? And the people, as I saw this morning, very popular people, mocking God, blaspheming God, and making light of God because God doesn't stop all that, right? They mock God for that. They dismiss God. They call themselves atheists and agnostics because they God has a world with people that have spina bifida in it, people that get killed in the early in life. What kind of world is that? I don't believe that there's God. Okay, now they mock God, blaspheme God, and dismiss God because there's sin in the world. Now go back to Genesis 3. God could have solved the problem. Could he not? He creates people to exercise dominion, to exercise all that's going on in the garden. Here's something to prove that we can live copacetically in this world. I'm God. You're a creature. We can have all human flourishing. Everything can be perfect. We can have the reality of Psalm 16:11 perfectly working in this world, that there will be pleasures at my right hand forevermore. Just let's make sure God is God and creature is creature. And they say, no, I'm going to do what I want. Eat the apple if I want it, or whatever the fruit was. They think it's pomegranates. The Jews thought it was a pomegranate. Whatever, right? Banana, whatever you think it was. Is banana fruit? I don't know. But anyway, they sin. And Adam's dumb enough to go, okay. And when Eve gets it, and she has, whatever. You know the problem. I don't want to talk about that. So All of that goes down. What could God have done? God could have said, great, done. God solves the problem of evil by just destroying them, casting them in outer darkness. We don't have the problem of evil. We don't have the problem of evil if God just judges evil instantly. But God doesn't. Matter of fact, he introduces evil, introduces death by killing animals to clothe their shame. Then he introduces evil by saying, I'm going to now separate you from the tree of life so that you start to corrupt and die. I'm going to shut out the garden so that you can't live in it anymore, so that you're not stuck in a state of sin, so that we can start the world over, and you'll read about it later in Revelation 20, 21 and 22. We'll get to that a long time from now. But you're not going to be stuck in this sinful relationship, and I should say a sinful alienationship with me. So God now creates a world where there's going to be problems. And all of that is based on his desire for redemption and fixing it. God didn't have to fix it. God could have just been done with it. God takes no pleasure in judging people. You understand that? The whole point of tolerating evil from Genesis chapter 4, I should start in 3, Genesis 3 all the way to Revelation 20, is because he is a gracious God. Because he wants us to sing the song, Amazing Grace, how sweet the sound that saved a wretch like me. That's the only reason that God is good. While they sit there and sip their bourbon and smoke their cigars and mock God, the whole reason they can do that is because God has graciously endured the sin so that people will come to repentance. That's the whole point. And they don't get it. They're going to be so terribly embarrassed one day as they recognize the very thing that was the greatest expression of God's love and mercy and grace, right, was the thing they despised the most. It is a horrific thing. And what we need to do is to point that out, and we get them to see, this is what God wants you to see, is that this is an opportunity for reconciliation. This is your opportunity for you to get right with the living God. God is a God who takes no pleasure in the death of the wicked. I give you some verses on the discussion questions from Ezekiel, which is just a great book that repeats this 3 or 4 times. God says, I take pleasure in the death of no one. You know God says that? We often picture, as we're sharpening our knives and swords to go to war with sinners, we think that that God takes pleasure in that. God takes no pleasure in that. He makes that very clear. Ezekiel 33, Ezekiel 34, so many passages, he says, I take no pleasure in the death of the wicked. Even the wicked, he takes no pleasure in that. That is not what he takes pleasure in. And so for us to take pleasure in it, Jonah, think of Jonah. Jonah's sitting there in Jonah chapter 4, looking down at the Assyrians. And he's mad at God for being gracious. I just want you to know God is not a God who wants to torch sinners. That's not the God that we have. Will he? Oh, he will if there's not repentance. Just know the Father loves to save sinners. Hey, the Son, does he? I don't know. I think you can think about the second person of the Godhead. I came to seek and save the lost. How about the last 3 verses of Matthew chapter 9? He looks at people and he has spelanthin, compassion. They're helpless, right? Like sheep without a shepherd, harassed. And he says, would you pray with me? There'll be more people to go out there and represent my message, be ambassadors. Can you please pray to the Lord of the harvest that more people be thrust out into the field? We need to get people freed from the power of Satan to stop loving pleasure and themselves and become lovers of God. Do you think the Son, the second person of the Godhead, loves to see new creatures in Christ? Why did he appear to Saul of Tarsus and say, hey, you're going to be an agent of seeing people freed from the power? Because that's what the Son is all about. How about the Spirit? Let's just talk about the third person of the Godhead. If God is making his appeal through us, let's just think about what he really, really specifically, technically means by that. 1 Timothy 6 says the Father is dwelling in unapproachable light that no one has seen or can see. The Son, right, according to Hebrews 1, is seated at the right hand of the Father. According to the Bible, in Acts chapter 1, the Spirit of God is coming to the Christians so that they might go out and be witnesses in Jerusalem, Judea, and Samaria. According to Luke 12, when I'm stuck and I'm dragged before the synagogues and the leaders, right, I'm supposed to trust in the Spirit to give me words to say when I'm representing Christ, because he's going to help me respond when I'm trying to make sinners into saints. So the Spirit is the contact, making the appeal through me to tell people to be reconciled to God. All 3 persons of the Godhead desperately want to see. I mean, desperate may be too weak of a word. It's too anthropomorphic, maybe. But let me just say this. All 3 persons of the Godhead are they're poised and focused in Scripture from beginning to end from Genesis 3 all the way through Revelation 19, to see people brought to repentance and faith. You just need to know that is the heart of God. And I just want you to study it. Next time you open your Bible, I don't care where you're at, just say, where is the redemptive heart of God in this passage? Is there anything here I can learn about God's heart to see sinners saved? Now, flip this. You got 18a, 19a, and 20b. Let's just turn that around. What do we see in 18b and 19b and 20a? Well, that's our second point. Let's look at 18b. He gave us the ministry of reconciliation. 19b, he's entrusted to us the message of reconciliation. 20a, therefore we are ambassadors for Christ. Well, you can see that all weaves together nicely. He gave us the ministry of reconciliation. He's entrusted to us the message of reconciliation. We are then, here's a great illustration, ambassadors of Christ. Do you see that? Do you see why I didn't just put these verses in a blender? I mean, this makes sense, right? We should then see that we correspond to that heart, or at least we should. That's why I use the word decisively. The adverb there, decisively, I want you to decide that you are going to purposefully connect with that heart. I put it this way. Number two, decisively share God's zeal. And I'll call it that because it is a passion. The heart of God is a passion or a zeal to see people saved. And I want you to decide to do that. Do you ever see Orange County moms who had no interest growing up? Maybe they were prissy little girls with sisters and they were ballerinas or violin players or whatever. And all of a sudden they have these burly sons growing up playing, you know, travel ball or pony league or whatever. And their husbands are, you know, burly men and they knew nothing about baseball. But now all of a sudden they're buying $200 aluminum bats for their kids and they're sitting in the stands yelling at umpires like they've never even learned about baseball before. They know better than everybody on the team, including the coach. They are very zealous for the game of baseball as though they created the sport. And I think to myself, how did you get so zealous for this game? Right? You knew nothing about this game a year ago. Now all of a sudden, right, you're Abner Doubleday. And I'm thinking to myself, how did you get there? How did you become zealous for baseball? You know everything about cleats, you know everything about jerseys, you know everything about, you know, practice tees, you know everything about batting gloves. How did you get here? Because you love Johnny, right? You love your kid. I know you could say, well, we're going to waft into this the more I fall in love with Christ. But I think we got to start with saying, I need to learn to love, right, what God loves. And sometimes when you're looking at non-Christians, just like Barnabas had to convince the disciples, you know what? You need to start looking at Saul differently here because I know you see him as an enemy, but you got to start seeing not only him as a convert, but the people that he's trying to convert. You got to see them as people that are helpless, right? And harassed. And you got to have some spelanthen for them, some compassion for them so that we can start sharing the gospel. All I want you to have is a decisive kind of adoption of the zeal to want to see people saved. And that's why I make this a decisive thing that you're doing. Now, this is something you've got to take. Someone can give you the message of reconciliation, or I should say in verse 18, the ministry of reconciliation. And it's like someone giving you a birthday present that you don't really want and you just kind of walk out of the room. You got to take it. Take it. The ministry of reconciliation. Pick it up and take it. Because you can sharpen your sword and just want to go to battle against the evil in our society. But your ministry is to bring them to reconciliation with God. So take the ministry, as untasteful, distasteful as it is to you, your job is to turn sinners into saints. And that is because God is doing that. He wants to do it through you. So you've got to take the ministry. That's the verb in verse 18, give. And then in 19, it's the word entrust, which means you're a steward. You've been given a message and you've been entrusted with that. And that trust, as Paul said, when you're given a trust, that makes you a steward. And if you're a steward, woe to you if you don't fulfill the stewardship. That's what Paul said. He said, if I do this willingly, I have a reward, right? But if I just do it even begrudgingly, well, you know, at least I'm doing my job. Now, it'd be much better if you do it willingly. So why don't you do it willingly? But he said, woe to me. Here's a choice I don't have. Woe to me if I don't do it. And here's the reality. You've got to see this is a trust. An entrustment, a stewardship. And then he gives us the illustration. Therefore, we're ambassadors. You have a responsibility as an ambassador. Follow me, I'll make you fishers of men. You are going to fish for the king. You are to represent the king. You have, as Paul said, and I'll take you to this passage in your small groups. In Philippians, Paul says twice, in two verses, I need to speak boldly because I am an ambassador. Now, he spoke from prison. He'd already paid part of the price. He was going to pay with his head eventually. But he said, you know what? I have to be bold because I am an ambassador. And the whole point of boldness, and I said this in my video to you this week, we need to be bold as a lion. Proverbs 28:1. You need to be as bold as a lion, right? Because boldness comes not because you have a message that you came up with. It's not like you're pitching an invention, right, to some investor or something, right? This is not your invention. You're not coming up with this message. You have a message you're sharing on behalf of the king. And just like Paul was tapped by the king to be a representative of the message, you come and share a message that's not yours. And the message is found in verse 21. And I need you to accurately present that. Let's put it that way. Number three, verse 21 is the embodiment of the message. Accurately relay God's message. Accurately relay it. Now, you'll often catch me saying this because of the over-sentimentalized way that people have truncated, reduced the message of the gospel, that the gospel isn't telling your neighbor Jesus loves you. I've said it a million times, and I stand by it. Even the first words of the gospel aren't Jesus loves you, okay? It has a wonderful plan for your life. That's not the way we start the appeal of the gospel. But the first three words in verse 21 are certainly in your mind, should be something that motivates the directional disposition of your heart, okay? What are the first three words of verse 21? For our sake. You just need to know, when we say for our sake, you just need to know the whole point of the gospel is God did this for sinners' sake. When you're sharing the gospel, when you think, I really need to not see myself as adversarial toward the foot soldiers that can be flipped. I want to share the message with them, knowing that for our sake, for humanity's sake, for people that can be flipped, Christ has done all this. So I want to think like Paul in Romans chapter 10, verse 1. He says, my heart's desire and prayer for them is that they will be saved. I got to start there. So it's almost for me that I need to say, Christ did this because he loves them, right? He died for them that those who live should no longer live for themselves. Why did he die for them? Because God so loved the world that he sent his only son. So I do know love is the motivating factor of God in all of this. And that's what Philippians 2 is all about. He put our interests before his own comfort. And it's all for his glory. I understand that. That's where the passage goes in Philippians 2. But you do understand what I'm saying here. If your heart's disposition is not that this is for their sake, then your whole approach to evangelism is going to be wrong. We've got to start with the point in my life. I want to share the gospel with these people, not because I'm checking a box or not because I'm increasing their judgment one day. And it really is some weird roundabout way to get at them, right? I'm going to increase their judgment because I'm sharing the gospel and I hope they get it worse on judgment day. No, for their sake. God did this. And so for their sake, I want it to be my heart's desire that they be saved. So I like those first three words to try and help us through the dispositional motive of my heart. For their sake, for our sake, God made him to be sin. You would understand that. The idea of Isaiah 53 and the words were used in Isaiah 53 about a guilt offering. It says that God was pleased to crush him. Right, and ultimately it says offering him is a guilt offoring. Guilt offering comes, the words, first time it's used in the Bible is in Leviticus. And when Leviticus talks, and I think it's chapter 5 about the guilt offering, the very first verse in verse 15, when it describes the guilt offering, in that very verse, it says you've got to bring an animal, and the first animal it lists is the ram. When you bring the ram for a guilt offering, it must be without blemish. Okay, then it was a big deal all throughout it, without blemish, without blemish, without blemish. The symbolic picture of you bringing an animal without blemishes, and of course you could see why, if you're going to waste an animal, which is you could think crassly as a selfish, greedy person, I'm going to go take this animal to church and get rid of it. Okay, I've got to give it away. I won't be able to sell it. I won't be able to use it. Well, I'm going to take one that as Malachi 1 says, it's lame or blind or whatever. I'm not going to get much for it anyway. No. You bring the best. You bring the blemishless one, the one with no blemish. So the picture of the blemishless animal, the lamb, the ram in the case of Leviticus, of the guilt offering. I'm guilty. I've done wrong. I know I've sinned. And I'm coming in this ceremony to bring an animal that is without blemish. And the picture here is I feel guilt blemished. Like I am, like it says in Isaiah, I have this guilt, Isaiah 1, that's like I'm stained like crimson and I want this guilt stain gone. And so I'm going to take an animal that has no stain and I'm going to, as Leviticus chapter 1 verse 4 says, I'm going to put my hand on the head of the animal and there's going to be this weird kind of symbolic transfer of my guilt to that blemishless animal and the animal's going to die. And that's the picture of Isaiah 53. Christ is going to send his suffering servant, and there's going to be this exchange. The innocent one who is without sin is going to become sin, right, so that I can go home and be in my own heart and mind through this weird illustration, I'm going to feel like, okay, God's forgiven me. Now, nothing's really happened in spilling the blood of an animal. But when Christ comes, right, this is the whole point. For our sake, he made him to be sin, so that the one who knew no sin, so that in him I might become the righteous of God. In him. That's what Romans 6 was all about. I was baptized into his death. It, when he became sin and died on a cross, and the Father said, okay, you're going to be punished as though you were the sinner, then it's like I had to be seen as in him. And by faith, I trust in Christ. And then the Father says, okay, Mike, you now are being punished in Christ. And your sin can be settled. And then, by faith, if I'm in him, right, the passage goes on to say, now I get raised up with him. And raised up with him with all the credit of who Christ is, as it says here, I become the righteousness of God. That's an amazing transaction. And that's the whole, as its theologians like to call it, the great exchange. Christ's righteousness, right, becomes my righteousness. My sin becomes his sin. He settles it in this transaction. That right there is the message. Now, it is all driven in my mind as I share it is, this is for your sake. And I want them to have it. Because they're not lieutenants. They're not captains. They're just foot soldiers. Even Saul of Tarsus was just a foot soldier. And he can be flipped. And everyone you're watching that makes your blood boil, just know we don't wrestle against flesh and blood. They can be flipped. The power of the gospel, right? We shouldn't be ashamed of it. I know you can get in with the rank and file secularist and say, you know, we want to change society. I'd love to change society. It's great, right? But what we're not ashamed of is the gospel, the power of the gospel, right? We're not ashamed of that. It is the power of God, right? And it's going to change people's lives because that's what matters ultimately. And I'm all about, I'm not, and trust me, we're not going to dig a hole, and it's not like we're trying to hide the implications of this for society. Fine, I'm all about it, right? I'm sure, of course, I mean, morality is legislated. It always is legislated. That's a whole nother sermon. Don't get me started because you're getting hungry and I am too. We could go there. There's implications. I'm not a post-millennialist, if you know what that means, but I do know there's implications for it. And I'm all about it. But I know here's what matters. What does it profit a man to gain the whole world, right? And forfeit his soul. So what matters is foot soldiers for the enemy becoming new creations in Christ. And I want us to be bold about that because that is what ultimately matters. So we cannot be silent and we cannot be ashamed and we cannot be afraid. I was rereading Acts 13. Acts 13, there was an interesting statement that's made in that sermon. David is enlisted and trying to distinguish David from Christ in terms of the death and resurrection. But there's an interesting phrase there where it says, David, who fulfilled his purpose in his generation, right, died. It says fell asleep, died, euphemism for died, right, and was buried with his fathers, right, went to this, you know, father's grave. So here's that great phrase, right? He fulfilled his purpose in his generation, and he died. And of course, we read Psalm 139. Plenty of passages that remind us, like, our days are numbered. I just love the fact. I think about David. David lived into his 90s, and that's great. Methuselah lived into his 900s. I mean, Abraham lived, you know, into. Help me with that, Sunday school grads. Let's go to Moses. 120. There, I knew that one. Jesus lived into his mid-30s. You and I are going to live until our purpose is fulfilled in our generation. Here's one thing I know for certain. One of the most fundamental purposes of our lives is the passage we just read. Verse 20 of 2 Corinthians 5. We are ambassadors for Christ. You represent the message of verse 21. And another homework assignment is to make sure you can articulate the message of verse 21. And to say, that is my message. I have to be able to articulate that to the gal at the park, to the guy in the workroom at my job, right? To my neighbor, to my friend, to be able to say, Christ has done what needs to be done to have us no longer be an enemy of God, but to be reconciled to God. And we need to persuasively, intelligently describe and discuss that without our blood boiling over. Right? Because our energies and our frustrations need to be channeled into the concern that Christ had in Matthew chapter 9, verses 36 and following, to say we care about the lost because even the worst of them can be flipped. theoretically, and we pray to God that everyone appointed to eternal life in our generation that we come in contact with will be flipped. And we do that through the message and the power of the gospel. So please, this week, don't be afraid. Be vocal and be an ambassador for Christ. Let's pray. God, help us all in our day. We don't know when our last day is, but there's certainly indications of an increasing brutality, an increasing heartlessness, an increasing disconnection from the traditional families in which people grow up in, to where everything goes and our kids go off and get brainwashed in universities and colleges and get disconnected from the foundations they have. And just that's just a few that compound this love of self and love of pleasure. But I love the contrast there in verse 4 of 2 Timothy 3, that we want to be lovers of God. We want to see more people who love themselves and love pleasure to become lovers of God, because we know in the end, the world that we're going to get to soon enough is going to be one that the amazing pleasure of loving you and loving each other in a new place where sin is no more is going to be so much better than the best of the rebellion and the kind of cheap imitations of love and pleasure that people have here when it's divorced from your will. So God, give us a renewed hope and a renewed heart. We start looking to fulfilling our own purpose in our generation till you take us home. I pray we would do that well. Run through the tape, finish strong, speaking, most importantly, accurately about you in our days and in our sphere of influence. In Jesus' name, amen.
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1: 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Tomorrow on Second Period, we conclude this series, 2 Corinthians, verse by verse, with Mike Fabares, his message, Heightening Our Urgency. 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

That was Matthew West singing Don't Stop Praying this evening on Pilgrim Radio. It's a great exhortation to us not to underestimate the power of God through simple prayer to mold our hearts and even work in our lives. So let that be an exhortation as we carry on with more music ahead. I'm Spencer Dahlke joining you for the next few hours. It's I Am They next, singing In Jesus' Name.

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3: Acts 21, 39 to 22, 29. We left the Apostle Paul in a bit of a pickle, didn't we? He had been arrested by the tribune. He's chained between two guards, hoisted on their shoulders as he's carried off from the Jewish mob up the steps into the barrack of the Fortress Antonio, located by the temple complex there in Jerusalem. And you remember what gave rise to that big, huge mob? There were Jewish opponents who had come from Asia Minor, who had followed Paul back to Jerusalem. And when they saw him in the temple, they blurted out, this is Acts 21:28, "Men of Israel, help. This is the man who is teaching everyone everywhere against the people," that's the people of the Jews, "and against the law," that would be the law of Moses, "and this place," the temple itself. "Moreover, he has even brought Greeks into the temple and defiled this holy place." And so they attacked Paul. They dragged him out of the temple, slammed the gates, started beating him for being anti-Jewish and anti-law and anti-temple, but most of all because he brought a Gentile into the inner court of the Jews. That's the accusation. Of course, it's false. You remember that Gentiles had their own court where they were allowed to come, but they couldn't go into the inner court. That was for Jewish men only. And so they're saying that's what Paul's done. Of course, this accusation is unfounded. Dr. Luke has told us in Acts 21:29 that Trophimus the Ephesian had been with Paul in the city, but had not actually accompanied him into the temple. But we need to ask, why this visceral powder keg response to this situation? Well, as you might expect, there's a history here. Less than 200 years previously, in 167 BC, a Gentile king called Antiochus Epiphanes, he was the ruler of the Seleucids, he entered into the Jewish temple and he set up an altar there to Zeus and sacrificed swine on that altar in the middle of the temple. And you can't imagine anything more offensive or defiling to a Jewish mindset. The temple was, of course, the dwelling place of God, who is holy, righteous, and pure in every way. And coming to him was limited. Not everybody could go in, only the priests, and under certain rules and regulations, there's all these rituals of purity and cleanliness and sanctification to be observed. The sacrifices have to be presented in just a certain way. They have to be perfect, without wrinkle or spot or defect. They have to be from a certain group of clean animals only. And so they were to honor God as utterly holy. That's what the temple was all about. And now here you have a Gentile going into the temple, the holy place, worshiping Zeus, a pig in the Lord's house being slaughtered. This is blasphemy of the highest order. And it provoked what was known as the Maccabean Revolt, as Judas Maccabeus and his sons waged war on all the Seleucids. It lasted about 7 years, culminated in a giant standoff in the temple. And that's what the Feast of Hanukkah celebrates, if you know that. They reclaimed the temple. They survived the ambush as the oils in the lamp was sustained miraculously for 8 days. That's what Hanukkah means, the festival of lights. And so when these guys cry out, this is the man who brought Greeks into the temple and defiled the holy place. It's like they're pressing up against a 2-century old festering wound that's never healed, you know. Not again, they think. Not on our watch. Away with this man. But in the mercy and providence of God, the tribune sees the commotion, rushes down with a garrison full of soldiers, intervenes, saves Paul's life. And after cleaning up a little case of mistaken identity, Paul asks for permission to speak to his fellow Jews, the very ones who are mobbing him. And what we're going to see today is that Paul gets a chance to tell his own story in his own voice to his own people and to proclaim the revolutionary change that Jesus has brought into his life. This is Paul's testimony that when it comes to Jesus, everything changes. Everything changes. Because, friends, Jesus isn't just a little something you can sprinkle on the top of your life. A little seasoning, a little flavor. It's not just window dressing or a bonus feature you can unlock if you want. No, Jesus is the crucified and resurrected Son of God. He's the Savior, the King, and the Lord. And he means business. His good news is for all of our lives, every aspect of our being. And as we'll see today, when it comes to Jesus, everything changes. So grab your Bibles. We're going to be in Acts 21 and 22 today. We're going to start in Acts 21, 39 and wrap around to 22, 29. Acts 21 and 22. I've titled this message, Everything Changes. And I want to outline our time by looking at three phrases as we work our way through Paul's story. Everything changes when Jesus opens your eyes, number one, when Jesus shifts your trust, number two, and when Jesus expands your family, number three. There's your outline. When Jesus opens your eyes, shifts your trust, and expands your family. And our prayer in all of this is that as we see the power of the gospel that transformed and changed Paul's life, we'll begin to realize just how deeply Jesus wants to transform our lives as well. This is the same gospel that can change you and me. It's still working today. And when it comes to Jesus, everything changes. Amen? All right, so first of all, everything changes when Jesus opens your eyes. When Jesus opens your eyes. Acts 21, 39. Paul replied, I'm a Jew from Tarsus in Cilicia, a city of no obscure city. I beg you, permit me to speak to the people. And when he had given him permission, Paul, standing on the steps, motioned with his hand to the people. And when there was a great hush, he addressed them in the Hebrew language, saying, Brothers and fathers, hear this defense that I now make before you. And when they heard that he was addressing them in the Hebrew language, they became even more quiet. And he said, I'm a Jew, born in Tarsus of Cilicia, but brought up in this city, educated at the feet of Gamaliel, according to the strict manner of the law of our fathers, being zealous for God, as all of you are this day. I persecuted this way to the death, binding and delivering to prison both men and women. As the high priest and the whole council of elders can bear me witness, from there I received letters to the brothers and journeyed toward Damascus to take those also who were there and bring them in bonds to Jerusalem to be punished. Just pause there for a moment. Do you see as Paul is beginning, he's trying to build common ground with his audience. You see that? He's speaking their native tongue. He's highlighting their common ancestry. He's a Jew. He's from Tarsus, but he's been brought up right here in Jerusalem. He studied under this guy, Gamaliel, who was one of the most eminent and esteemed rabbis of the day. He was the head of what was called the School of Hillel, which was the top conservative school of the Pharisees, a religious institution known for its biblical and moral fidelity. So these are good people. And he's in linking himself with Gamaliel here. What Paul's doing is he's identifying himself publicly as a conservative Pharisee, that he takes the Bible seriously, that he lives in strict obedience to the law, that he's zealous for the holiness of God. You'd say, how zealous, Paul? And he says, well, let me tell you how zealous. I was a persecutor of the way of Jesus. That's what they call the early followers of Jesus. I hunted them down, these Christians, wherever they were, people who believed in Jesus. I was serving the high priests and the elders in this capacity. You can go ask them that yourselves. They know the story. They're the ones who commissioned me to go to Damascus to round up the Christians there and bring them back to Jerusalem to be dealt with. You'll remember all of this from Acts chapter 9 and the testimony of Paul that we see there. Listen, Paul says here, listen, my Jewish brothers and fathers, I was just as zealous as you are, just as you are today. I was then, and even more so. This is what he says in Philippians chapter 3, verses 5 and 6. I was circumcised on the eighth day of the people of Israel, of the tribe of Benjamin, a Hebrew of Hebrews. As to the law, a Pharisee. As to zeal, a persecutor of the church. As to righteousness under the law, blameless. Paul's saying, look, when it comes to religious zeal and righteous fervor, you can't outdo me. I know exactly what you're going through. I know where you're coming from. I share your concern for the holiness of God and the law of God. I understand your righteous indignation. I was just like you. Until, verse 6, as I was on my way and drew near to Damascus about noon, a great light from heaven suddenly shone around me. And I fell to the ground and I heard a voice saying to me, Saul, Saul, remember that's Paul's old name, Saul. Saul, Saul, why are you persecuting me? And I answered, who are you, Lord? And he said to me, I am Jesus of Nazareth, whom you are persecuting. Now those who were with me saw the light but did not understand the voice of the one who was speaking to me. And I said, what shall I do, Lord? And the Lord said to me, rise and go into Damascus, and there you will be told all that is appointed for you to do. And since I could not see because of the brightness of the light, I was led by the hand by those who were with me and came into Damascus. And one Ananias, a devout man according to the law, well spoken of by all the Jews who lived there, came to me and standing by me said, Brother Saul, receive your sight. And at that very hour, I received my sight and saw him. He says, listen, brothers and sisters, brothers and fathers, I was just like you. I was zealous for the law and the temple and the holiness of God. And just like you, I thought this Jesus and his followers were like a disease to be exterminated, eradicated. Until the day Jesus met me on the road. And I found myself to be an enemy of the risen Christ, the Lord Jesus himself. I was going to imprison Christians and Jesus took me prisoner. He blinded me on the road. It wasn't a hallucination. Everybody else saw the light. They didn't understand the voice, but they saw the light. And then they led me to Damascus and it's there that I met Ananias. And you'd like this guy, Ananias, good guy. He's a devout man, according to the law, well-respected by all the Jews who lived there, just like one of you. And he said, Brother Saul, receive your sight. And my eyes were opened, not just to the light, but to everything. Because if Jesus is the crucified and risen one, then that means he's Savior, and he's Lord, and he's Christ, and he's the promised Messiah that God had intended to send all along. He's the light of the world, and he's the light of life. We're children of the promises, aren't we? God's covenant promises inherited down through the ages from Abraham and Moses and David and Isaiah and all the others to us. And all those promises, don't you see, they are yes and amen in Jesus Christ. And I'm telling you, Paul's saying, I'm telling you, everything changes when Jesus opens your eyes. Because it's then that our promises become personal. Our promises become personal. It's one thing to read, but all the promises of God in your Bible and in the Old Covenant, but it's another thing entirely when those promises become personal, up close and real. When Jesus meets you on the road, when he stops you in your tracks, when he calls you by name, and when he opens your eyes. When you have a real encounter with the crucified and risen Son of God, the Lord and Savior, Jesus Christ, your life will never be the same. Amazing grace. How How sweet the sound that saved a wretch like me. I once was lost, but now I'm found, was blind, but now I see. Paul says, look at me. I'm living proof. Everything changes when Jesus opens your eyes. Not only that, he says, everything changes when Jesus shifts your focus. When Jesus shifts your focus. Paul continues relaying what Ananias told him, Acts 22:14. And he, Ananias, said, the God of our fathers appointed you to know his will, to see the righteous one, and to hear a voice from his mouth. For you will be a witness for him to everyone of what you have seen and heard. And now why do you wait? Rise and be baptized and wash away your sins and call upon his name. Notice how Ananias connects with Paul. He says, the God of our fathers. We have shared history, Paul, Ananias and Paul. The God of Abraham, Isaac, and Jacob, and Moses, and David, and the prophets. The God whom you're trying to honor, Paul, in all your religious fervor, however mistakenly that is, the God of our fathers has appointed you to know his will, for you to see his righteous one, the Messiah, in all of his beauty and radiance and exalted glory, and to hear a voice from his mouth. This is amazing. Do you realize what Ananias is saying here? Read between the lines here. He's saying Christianity is not a rival to Judaism. Not a rival. It's not a cult. It's not a threat. If Jesus is the righteous one, God's righteous one, the resurrected Messiah, the one that God, the God of our fathers has exalted, then Christianity is the fulfillment of everything that has come before. The law and prophets are a warm-up act, but now Jesus is the main event. And then Ananias tells Paul why he's been chosen, that he's been chosen for these things because God has an assignment for him. He's to bear witness to everyone concerning what he has seen and heard. And then he urges him, verse 16, why do you wait? Rise and be baptized, wash away your sins, calling on his name. Now, it's so hard for us to wind back and realize how shocking that sentence would have been, that last sentence. The Jews were familiar with baptism. It was a ritual for those who had been defiled or unclean. You could get unclean for lots of reasons, touching dead bodies, all kinds of things. And if you needed to wash the defilement away, you went, took a bath, you ritual cleansing, baptism. Okay, so that was one way it was used. But most of the time, baptism was used for Gentiles. Gentiles who were converting to Judaism, who were turning from their Gentile unclean ways of defilement and were coming into the covenant family of God. They were baptized, and then if they were male, they were circumcised. But men and women would have been baptized as a sign of washing away their Gentile impurities and stepping under the covenant love of God. So when Ananias tells Paul, you need to rise and be baptized, he's saying, you're defiled and you're as unclean as one of those Gentiles. Who, Paul? Paul, the Hebrew of Hebrews, a Pharisee of Pharisees, the righteous one who's meticulous in keeping the law, the one who studied with Gamaliel. Paul? Yes. Even his righteousness, you see, is filthy rags before the holiness of God. And in his zeal, he's found himself now an enemy of the righteous one that God has exalted. And Paul, too, realizes that he has sinned and fallen short of the glory of God. And he has much to repent of. And Paul's audience would have found this shocking as he relays this tale. But even more so, the next statement, it continues, wash away your sins, calling on his name. If you know your Old Testaments, how does sin get dealt with? You can't just wash it away, right? How does sin get dealt with? There have to be sacrifices and atonement and substitutionary blood sprinkled on the mercy seat. Hebrews 9:22 says, without the shedding of blood, there's no remission of sins. Yes? So, and yet Ananias says, go wash away your sins, Paul, and call upon his name. Whose name? The righteous one, Jesus. Call upon the name of Jesus. This is shocking. Ananias is saying, he's saying, look, Jesus atones for your sins. That's what he's saying. Jesus can cleanse you. Jesus is the substitute. Jesus' blood is on the mercy seat, as it were. Jesus can make our souls righteous. Jesus, Saul, Jesus can be your righteousness, you see. That's why Ananias calls Jesus the righteous one. Paul will write this later in 2 Corinthians 5:21. For our sake, he, God, made him, Jesus, who knew no sin, to be sin for us, so that in him we might become the righteousness of God. So with this call to be baptized, friends, Ananias is inviting Saul to place all of his trust, all of his hope, in the forgiveness of sins that is made possible by the finished work of Jesus Christ, who died and rose on our behalf. To look to Jesus alone as his all-sufficient righteousness before God. Saul the Pharisee who had built up all this righteousness for himself, he was really proud of it, but he had to lay down all of his righteousness to grab a hold of the righteousness of Jesus that was better by far. Paul writes this in Philippians 3, verses 7 through 9. But whatever gain I had, I count it all as loss for the sake of Christ. Indeed, I count everything as loss because of the surpassing worth of knowing Christ Jesus, my Lord. For his sake, I have suffered the loss of all things and count them as rubbish. He's talking about his righteousness. It's gone. It's trash. In order that I may gain Christ and be found in him, not having a righteousness of my own that comes from the law, but that which comes through faith in Christ, the righteousness of God that depends on faith. Paul's saying, look, brothers and fathers, I used to be as zealous as you are. I was faithful to the law. I was polishing my moral credentials. I was building my religious resume. But then Jesus met me on the road, and I saw the righteous one. And I realized that all my righteousness was filthy rags. And it was in that moment that Jesus shifted my trust. Instead of looking to myself, I started looking to Jesus. And he washed me clean, and he atoned my sins, and he forgave my debt, and he gave me his life, and he became my righteousness. And Paul's saying, look, I'm telling you, everything changes when Jesus shifts your trust, because it's then that our credentials become Christ. Our credentials become Christ. It's one thing to depend on your own righteousness, your own religious resume before God. It's another thing entirely to let it all go so that your credentials become Christ and Christ alone. When your trust shifts from self-reliance and you learn to fall in faith upon the grace of the Lord Jesus as your only and all-sufficient righteousness from beginning to end, Paul's saying, look, your life will never be the same. I need no other argument. I need no other plea. It is enough that Jesus died and that he died for me. Paul says, I'm living proof. Everything changes when Jesus shifts your trust. When Jesus shifts your trust. And then finally, everything changes when Jesus expands your family. When Jesus expands your family. Paul continues, Acts 22, verse 17. When I had returned to Jerusalem and was praying in the temple, I fell into a trance, and I saw him, Jesus, saying to me, make haste and get out of Jerusalem quickly, because they will not accept your testimony about me. And I said, Lord, they themselves know that in one synagogue after another, I've imprisoned and beat those who believed in you. And when the blood of Stephen, your witness, was being shed, I myself was standing by and approving and watching over the garments of those who killed him. And he said to me, go, for I will send you far away to the Gentiles. Up unto this word, they listened to him. Then they raised their voices and said, away with such a fellow from the earth, for he should not be allowed to live. And as they were shouting and throwing off their cloaks and flinging dust into the air, the tribune offered him to be brought into the barracks, saying that he should be examined by flogging to find out why they were shouting like this against him. But when they had stretched him out for the whips, Paul said to the centurion who was standing by, is it lawful for you to flog a man who is a Roman citizen and uncondemned? When the centurion heard this, he went to the tribune and said, what are you about to do? For this man is a Roman citizen. So the tribune came and said to him, tell me, are you a Roman citizen? And he said, yes. The tribune said, I bought this citizenship for a large sum. Paul said, but I am a citizen by birth. So those who were about to examine him withdrew from him immediately, and the tribune also was afraid, for he realized that Paul was a Roman citizen and had bound him. Roman citizens enjoyed certain legal protections in the first century, including the right to a fair trial and for corporal punishment to be withheld until after conviction. And in the coming chapters, we're going to see how the Apostle Paul leverages his legal rights all the way to the heart of Rome as he appeals to Caesar himself for justice. But I want to, right now, let's go back and wind back to what Paul says about this vision that he had in the temple. He says he was praying right here in Jerusalem in the temple, and he fell into a trance and that he saw Jesus. And again, this would have shocked his audience. The temple was where you go to seek the face of God, yes? And who did he see? Jesus. Implication? Jesus is the image of the invisible God. Colossians 1:15. As Jesus said in John 14, verse 9, if you've seen me, you've seen the Father. Or as Paul writes in 2 Corinthians 4, verses 6 and 7, for God who said, let light shine out of darkness, has shone in our hearts to give light of the knowledge of God in the face of Jesus Christ. John 1:18, no one has ever seen God, but God the only Son who is at the Father's side, he has made him known. Paul says, look, this temple right here that's here to reveal the glory of God, I came here and I prayed and God did reveal his glory. I saw Jesus in this temple right here. And he told me to leave because you guys would never believe me. And I countered. I said, listen, I've got lots of equity with these folks. They know I've been persecuting the church. They know that I approved of Stephen's stoning. Surely they'll give me a lesson. I was being your advocate. And Jesus said to me, go, for I will send you far away to the Gentiles. And this is very interesting. Look at verse 22. Up unto this word, they listened to him. And they raised their voices and said, away from with such a fellow from the earth, for he should not be allowed to live. Up to this word they listened, it says. What word stopped their ears? What word raised their hackles? The last word, ethne, the Gentiles, the nations. When these zealous Jews hear that Jesus sent Paul to the Gentiles with the offer of salvation in his name for all peoples, that's the last straw. They've heard enough, and they shut him down. Away with this man. This fellow does not deserve to live. So strong is their ethnic pride that they cannot fathom the prospect of sharing God with the Gentiles and the nations. You've got to remember, they've suffered greatly at the hands of Gentile oppressors. The Assyrians, the Babylonians, the Persians, the Seleucids, the Greeks, the Romans, centuries of oppression. These were their enemies. And every day the Jewish people got up and they worked hard to be as righteous as they could, hoping that God would reward their zeal and vanquish their enemies and restore their fortunes in the world. That's what they were hoping Messiah would do. that he would be a king who would squash the Gentiles and put Israel back on top in the world. Listen, God had even bigger plans. Through the Messiah, through his new covenant blessings, not only would he redeem Israel and restore her kingdom in the end, in the meantime, he will ransom himself for himself a people from every nation, tribe, language, and tongue. He will bring renewal to all of creation. And he will do so through the most astonishing way possible. He will send his son into the world to suffer and die on a cross and rise again to bring many sons and daughters to glory. Not just Jewish sons and daughters, but Gentile sons and daughters, the sons and daughters of the nations as well. For God so loved the world that he gave his one and only son, that whoever believes in him might not perish, but have everlasting life. John 3:16. And Paul says, look, that's the day. That's the day I began to realize just how big God's heart truly is. He sent me to the Gentiles, to our enemies, with the good news of the gospel. And I realized if Jesus could save me, the chief of sinners, a persecutor of the church, if Jesus could redeem my life, then he can save anybody. For as Romans 3:21-25 say, now the righteousness of God has been manifested apart from the law, although the law and prophets bear witness to it, the righteousness of God through faith in Jesus Christ for all who believe. In the context, he's talking about Jews and Gentiles. He says there is no distinction between Jews and Gentiles, for all have sinned and fall short of the glory of God, and all are freely justified by his grace through the redemption that is in Christ Jesus, whom God put forward as a propitiation by his blood to be received by faith. Paul says, look, if salvation is by grace alone, through faith alone, in Christ alone, then it doesn't matter if you're Jewish or Gentile. If you believe in the Lord Jesus Christ, you're family. You're family. And Paul's saying, I'm telling you, everything changes when Jesus expands your family, because it's then that our group becomes global. Our group becomes global. It's one thing to huddle up in your tiny circle of your own concern and keep God's love for yourself. But it's another thing entirely when your group becomes global, when your family expands to include the ethne, the nations, the Gentiles, the peoples from every nation, tribe, language, and tongue who are loved by the Father, redeemed by the Son, and united and filled by the Holy Spirit. When God shows us the breadth of his heart, when Jesus expands our family to a global enterprise, when the Spirit unites us with the children of the nations who have come to trust in the Lord Jesus Christ, your life will never be the same. I'm so glad I'm a part of the family of God, washed in the fountain, cleansed by his blood, joint heirs with Jesus as we travel this sod. Aren't you glad we're a part of the family of God? Paul says, look at me, I'm living proof. Everything changes when Jesus expands your family. This is Paul's story, his own story, in his own voice to his own people. He's laying his soul bare, telling of the revolutionary change that Jesus brought into his life. How Jesus opened his eyes and all the promises became personal. How Jesus shifted his trust and his credentials became Christ. How Jesus expanded his family and his group became global. This is radical life transformation, isn't it? And friends, this is the power of the gospel. This is the kind of transformation Jesus wants to bring into my life and your life. But how? The question is how? How does it happen? Well, there's a theme running through this whole text, a word that keeps reoccurring, and it's the word kurios, Lord. Who are you, Lord? What shall I do, Lord? The Lord said, the Lord appeared, the Lord sent. And every time Paul submits, Paul surrenders, Paul yields, Paul obeys. And don't you see, friends, that's the key. That's the key to life transformation. The reason the gospel so deeply penetrated into Paul's soul and changed his life so utterly is it came down to this simple truth, and that was that Jesus was Paul's Lord. Jesus was Paul's Lord. He bowed before the Lord in repentance. He followed the Lord and was baptized. He trusted the Lord to be his righteousness. He obeyed the Lord and went to the Gentiles. He suffered for the Lord and bore witness. He surrendered again and again and again to the lordship of Jesus Christ. Because, friends, here's the bottom line. Everything changes when Jesus is Lord. Everything changes when Jesus is Lord. He is Lord. He is Lord. He is risen from the dead, and he is Lord. Every knee shall bow and every tongue confess that Jesus Christ is Lord. If you want this kind of transformation, deep change in your life, if you look out on your life and you feel stuck and you're not sure and it feels like the gospel is not doing what it's supposed to do in your heart and your life, if you want this kind of change, it all hinges on this one truth: is Jesus Christ your Lord? And so here's my question for you. Where are you holding out? Where are you holding out? The reason the transformation is halted in your life comes down to usually this one thing: whether we're willing to surrender everything to the Lord Jesus Christ. And there's probably a spot in your life where you're just hanging on to it and you won't let it go into the hands of Jesus. And you're scared and you're not sure you can trust him with that part of your life. But listen, if God loved you enough to send you Jesus to die on the cross, he'll love you in every dimension of your life. His way is always best. So when you let go and you let God come into your life and rule and reign and become the Lord of every dimension of your being, that's the key that unlocks the deepest kind of transformation that Jesus wants to do in your heart and in your life. So where are you holding out, friends? Where are you holding out? Whatever it is you're thinking of right now, that's probably it. And so won't you bring that under the lordship of Jesus Christ? Won't you bow the knee, get off the throne of your life, and ask the Lord Jesus to come and take charge? That's the key to a transformed life. Because, friends, everything changes when Jesus is Lord. When Jesus is Lord. Amen and amen.
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That was Phil Wickham singing Praise the Lord on Pilgrim Radio. A great song, and I trust an encouragement to you to stick with it. Lean on the strength that God provides. Watch how he works. Watch how he might discipline you, how he might bless you. Whatever it is that God might do, we can praise him for many reasons, but not the least of which is that he works ultimately for his glory and our good. It's Ryan Stevenson coming up next as we carry on with our time singing Amadeo.

God calls us His ambassadors. It was His design that His great power, His wisdom, and His love should be seen and heard through the very people He already saved. Be inspired to do His will as you continue to work for Him today. This is Pilgrim Radio.

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2: 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Ryle's book titled Holiness, a collection of his sermons from the 1800s, actually 1879 to be exact. Each of his sermons was transcribed, and he called them his papers, my papers. Over time, they were assembled into books, a series of books. The one I have in front of me right now is titled Holiness, and we are on page 241, beginning installment number 33 in this book thus far. 33 half-hour installments. So we're in a chapter titled Lovest Thou Me from John 21, verse 16. And I'm going to pick up where we left off last time. If we love a person, we like his friends. We are favorably inclined to them even before we know them. We are drawn to them by the common tie of common love to one and the same person. When we meet them, we do not feel that we are altogether strangers. There is a bond of union between us. They love the person that we love, and that alone is an introduction. Well, it is just so between the true Christian and Christ. The true Christian regards all Christ's friends as his friends, members of the same body, children of the same family, soldiers in the same army, travelers in the same home. When he meets them, he feels as if he had long known them. He's more at home with them in a few minutes than he is with many worldly people after an acquaintance of several years. And what is the secret of all of this? It is simply affection to the same Savior and love to the same Lord. If we love a person, we are jealous about his name and honor. We do not like to hear him spoken against without speaking up for him and defending him. We feel bound to maintain his interests and his reputation. We regard the person who treats him ill with almost as much disfavor as if he had ill-treated us. Well, it is just so between the true Christians and Christ. The true Christian regards with a godly jealousy all efforts to disparage his master's word or name or church or day. He will confess him before princes if need be and be sensitive of the least dishonor put upon him. He will not hold his peace and allow his master's house or cause to be put to shame without testifying against it. And why is all of this? Simply because he loves him. If we love a person, we like to talk to them. We tell him all of our thoughts and pour out all of our heart to him. We find no difficulty in discovering subjects of conversation. However silent and reserved we may be to others, we find it easy to talk to a much-loved friend. However often we may meet, we are never at a loss for matter to talk about. We have always much to say, much to ask about, much to describe, much to communicate. Well, It is just so between the true Christian and Christ. The true Christian finds no difficulty in speaking to his Savior. Every day he has something to tell him, and he is not happy unless he tells it. He speaks to him in prayer every morning and night. He calls and tells them his wants and desires, his feelings and his fears. He asks counsel of him in difficulty. He asks comfort of him in trouble. He cannot help it. He must converse with his Savior continually, or he would faint by the way. And why is this? Simply because he loves him. Finally, if we love a person, we like to be always with him. Thinking and hearing and reading and occasionally talking are all well in their way. But when we really love somebody, when we really love people, we want something more. We long to be always in their company. We wish to be continually in their society and to hold communion with them without interruption or farewell. Well, it is just so between the true Christian and Christ. The heart of a true Christian belongs for that blessed day when he will see his Master face to face and go out no more. He longs to have done with sinning and repenting and believing and to begin that endless life when he shall see as he has been seen and sin no more. He has found it sweet to live by faith, and he feels it will be sweeter still to live by sight. He has found it pleasant to hear of Christ and talk of Christ and read of Christ. How much more pleasant will it be to see Christ with his own eyes and never to leave him anymore? Better, he feels, is the sight of the eyes than the wandering of the desire. It's in Ecclesiastes 6:9. And why is all of this? Simply because he loves him. Such are the marks by which true love may be discovered. They're all plain, simple, and easy to be understood. There is nothing dark, abstruse, and mysterious about them. Use them honestly and handle them fairly, and you cannot fail to get some light on the subject of this paper. Perhaps you had a beloved son in the army at the time of the Indian Mutiny or the Crimean War. Perhaps he was actively engaged in that war and in the very midst of the struggle. Cannot you remember how strong and deep and anxious your feelings were about that son? That was love. Perhaps you have known what it is to have a beloved husband in the Navy, often called from home by duty, often separated from you for many months and even years at a time. Cannot you recollect your sorrowful feelings at that time of separation? That was love. Perhaps you have at this moment a beloved brother in London, launched for the first time amid the temptations of a great city, in order to make his way in business. How will he turn out? How will he get on? Will you ever see him again? Do you not know that you often think about that brother? That is affection. Perhaps you are engaged to be married to a person every way suited to you, but prudence makes it necessary to defer the marriage to a distant period, and duty makes it necessary to be at a distance from the one you have promised to make your wife. Must you not confess that she is often in your thoughts? Must you not confess that you like to hear of her and hear from her, and that you long to see her? That is affection. I speak of things that are familiar to everyone. I need not dwell upon them any further. They're as old as the hills. They're understood all over the world. There's hardly a branch of Adam's family that does not know something of affection and love. Then let it never be said that we cannot find out whether a Christian really loves Christ. It can be known. It may be discovered. The proofs are already in your hand. You've heard them this very day. Love to the Lord Jesus Christ is no hidden secret, no hidden impalpable thing. It's like light. It will be seen. It is like sound. It will be heard. It is like heat. It will be felt. Where it exists, it cannot be hid. Where it cannot be seen, you may be sure there is none. It is time for me to draw this paper to a conclusion. But I cannot end without an effort to press its subject home to the individual conscience of each into whose hands it has fallen. I do it all in love and affection. My heart's desire and prayer to God in writing this paper is to do good to souls. Let me ask you, for one thing, to look the question in the face which Christ asked of Peter and try to answer it for yourself. Look at it seriously. Examine it carefully. Weigh it well. After reading all that I have said about it, can you honestly say that you love Christ? It's no answer to tell me that you believe the truth of Christianity and hold the articles of the Christian faith. Such religion as this will never save your soul. The devils believe in a certain way and tremble. True saving Christianity is not the mere believing a certain set of opinions and holding a certain set of notions. Its essence is knowing, trusting, and loving a certain living person who died for us, even Christ the Lord. The early Christians like Phoebe and Persis and Tryphena and Tryphosa and Gaius and Philemon knew little probably of dogmatic theology, but they all had this grand leading feature in their religion. They loved Christ. It is no answer to tell me that you disapprove of a religion of feelings. If you mean by that that you dislike a religion consisting of nothing but feelings, I agree with you entirely. But if you mean to shut out feelings altogether, you can know little of Christianity. The Bible teaches us plainly that a man may have good feelings without any true faith or religion. But it teaches us no less plainly that there can be no true religion without some feeling towards Christ. It is vain to conceal that. If you do not love Christ, your soul is in great danger. You can have no saving faith now while you live. You're unfit for heaven if you die. He that lives without love to Christ can be sensible of no obligation to him. He that dies without love to Christ could never be happy in that heaven where Christ is all and in all. Awake to know the peril of your position. Open your eyes, consider your ways, and be wise. I can only warn you as a friend, but I do it with all my heart and soul. May God grant that this warning may not be in vain. Now, in the next place, if you do not love Christ, let me tell you plainly what the reason is. You have no sense of debt to him. You have no feeling of obligation to him. You have no abiding recollection of having got anything from him. This being the case, it is not likely, it's not probable, it's not reasonable that you should love him. There is but one remedy for this state of things. That remedy is self-knowledge and the teaching of the Holy Spirit. The eyes of your understanding must be opened. You must find out what you are by nature. You must discover the grand secret, your guilt and emptiness in God's sight. Perhaps you never read your Bible at all, or only read an occasional chapter as a mere matter of form, without any interest, understanding, or self-application. Take my advice this day and change your plan. Begin to read the Bible like a man in earnest, and never rest till you become familiar with it. Read what the law of God requires, as expounded by the Lord Jesus in the fifth chapter of St. Matthew. Read how the Apostle Paul describes human nature in the first two chapters of his epistle to the Romans. Study such passages as these with prayer for the Spirit's teaching, and then say whether you are not a debtor to God and a debtor in mighty need of a friend like Jesus Christ. Perhaps you are one who has never known anything of real, hearty, business-like prayer. You've been used to regard religion as an affair of churches, chapels, forms, services, and Sundays, but not as a thing requiring the serious, heartfelt attention of the inward man. Take my advice this day and change your plan. Begin the habit of real, earnest pleading with God about your soul. Ask Him for light, teaching, and self-knowledge. Beseech Him to show you anything you need to know for the saving of your soul. Do this with all your heart and mind, and I have no doubt before long you will feel your need of Christ. The advice I offer may seem simple and old-fashioned. Don't despise it on that account. It is the good old way in which millions have walked already and found peace to their souls. Not to love Christ is to be in imminent danger of eternal truth and eternal ruin. To see your need of Christ and your amazing debt to Christ is the first step towards loving Him. To know yourself and find out your real condition before God is the only way to see your need. To search God's book and ask Him for light in prayer is the right course by which to attain saving knowledge. Do not be above taking the advice I offer. Take it and be saved. In the last place, if you really know anything of love towards Christ, accept two parting words of comfort and counsel. The Lord grant they may do you good. For one thing, if you love Christ in deed and truth, rejoice in the thought that you have good evidence about the state of your soul. Love, I tell you this day, love is an evidence of grace. What though you are sometimes perplexed with doubts and fears? What though you find it hard to say whether your faith is genuine and your grace real? What though your eyes are often so dimmed with tears that you cannot clearly see your calling and election of God? Still, there is ground for hope and strong consolation. If your heart can testify that you love Christ, where there is true love, there is faith and grace. You would not love Him if He had not done something for you. Your very love is a token for good. For another thing, if you love Christ, never be ashamed to let others see it and know it. Speak for Him, witness for Him, live for Him, work for Him. If He has loved you and washed you from your sins in His own blood, you never need shrink from letting others know that you feel it and love Him in return. Man, said a thoughtless, ungodly English traveler to a North American Indian convert, man, what is the reason that you make so much of Christ and talk so much about Him? What has this Christ done for you that you should make so much ado about Him? The converted Indian didn't answer him in words. He gathered together some dry leaves and moss and made a ring with them on the ground. He picked up a live worm and put it in the middle of the ring. He struck a light and set the moss and leaves on fire. The flame soon rose and the heat scorched the worm. It writhed in agony and, after trying in vain to escape on every side, curled itself up in the middle as if about to die in despair. At that moment, the Indian reached forth his hand and took up the worm gently and placed it on his bosom. "Stranger," he said to the Englishman, "do you see that worm? I was that perishing creature. I was dying in my sins, hopeless, helpless, and on the brink of eternal fire. It was Jesus Christ who put forth the arm of his power. It plucked me out from everlasting burnings. It was Jesus Christ who placed me, a poor, sinful worm, near the heart of his love. Stranger, that is the reason why I talk of Jesus Christ and make much of him. I'm not ashamed of it, because I love him." If we know anything of love to Christ, may we have the mind of this North American Indian. May we never think that we can love Christ too well, live to him too thoroughly, confess him too boldly, lay ourselves out for him too heartily. Of all the things that will surprise us on that resurrection morning, this, I believe, will surprise us most, that we did not love Christ more before we died. And with that, we come to the end of chapter 15, "Lovest Thou Me?" A passage of scripture taken from John chapter 21, verse 16, the Gospel of John. Comes now chapter 16, "Without Christ, you were without Christ," Ephesians 2:12. The text which heads this paper describes the state of the Ephesians before they became Christians. But that is not all. It describes the state of every man and woman in England who is not yet converted to God. A more miserable state cannot be conceived. It is bad enough to be without money or without health or without home or without friends, but it is far worse to be without Christ. Let's examine the text this day and see what it contains. Who can tell but it may prove a message from God to some reader of this paper? When can it be said that a man is without Christ or outside of Christ? Let us consider in the first place when it can be said of a man that he is without Christ. Those words, that expression, "without Christ," be it remembered, is not one of my own invention. The words were not first coined by me, but were written under the inspiration of the Holy Spirit. They were used by St. Paul when he was reminding the Ephesian Christians what their former condition was before they heard the gospel and believed. Ignorant and dark, no doubt they had been, buried in idolatry and heathenism, and worshippers of the false goddess Diana. But all this he passes over completely. He seems to think that this would only partially describe their state. So he draws a picture, of which the very first feature is the expression before us from Ephesians chapter 2, verse 12. "At that time, you were without Christ," outside of Christ. Now, what does that expression mean? A man is without Christ when he has no head knowledge of him. Millions, no doubt, are in this condition. They neither know who Christ is, nor what he had done, nor what he taught, nor why he was crucified, nor where he is now, nor what he is to mankind. In short, they are entirely ignorant of him. The heathen, of course, who never yet heard the gospel, come first under this description. But unhappily, they do not stand alone. There are thousands of people living in England at this very day who have hardly any clearer ideas about Christ than these very heathen. Ask them what they know about Jesus Christ, and you'll be astounded at the darkness which covers their minds. Visit them on their deathbeds, and you will find that they can tell you no more about Christ than about Muhammad. Thousands are in this state in the country and the country parishes. and thousands in the towns. About all such persons, but one account can be given. They are outside of Christ. I am aware that some modern divines do not take the view which I have just stated. They tell us that all mankind have a part and interest in Christ, whether they know him or not. They say that all men and women, however ignorant while they live, shall be taken by Christ's mercy to heaven when they die. Such views, I firmly believe, cannot be reconciled with God's word. It is written, "This is life eternal, that they might know thee, the only true God, and Jesus Christ, whom you have sent." That's John 17:3. It is written, "This is life eternal, that they might know you, the only true God, and Jesus Christ, whom you have sent." It is one of the marks of the wicked, on whom God shall take vengeance at the last day, that they know not God. We as a staff here at Pilgrim Radio set a day aside each week, not a whole day, but the one part of it that we pray for our people, our friends, you on occasion, sudden deaths, irreconcilable marriages, estranged children, lost jobs. There are people who had no advance warning or preparation for what was coming, and no paycheck to take home. These things happen in multiplied ways and places and times. And there are occasions when all we can do is pray, ask God to help them, to bring help and assistance and aid. Lord, we pray for our friends far and wide, all across the Intermountain and Desert West, wherever this station finds its signal penetrating the darkness. Dear Lord, where there is sickness, where there is disappointment, where there is failure, broken hopes, broken promises, we pray, Lord, that you would bind the hearts of those who suffer and show them a way out, your way. A few psalms seem fitting. Psalm 127, "Unless the Lord builds the house, they labor in vain who build it. Unless the Lord guards the city, the watchman stays awake in vain. It is vain for you to rise up early, to sit up late, to eat the bread of sorrows, for so he gives his beloved sleep. Behold, children are a heritage from the Lord. The fruit of the womb is a reward. Like arrows in the hand of a warrior, so are the children of one's youth. Happy is the man who has his quiver full of them. They shall not be ashamed, but shall speak with their enemies in the gate." Psalm 128. And finally this from Psalm 138. "I will praise you with my whole heart. Before the gods, I will sing praises to you. I will worship toward your holy temple and praise your name for your loving kindness and your truth, for you have magnified your word above all your name. In the day when I cried out, you answered me and made me bold with strength in my soul. All the kings of the earth shall praise you, O Lord, when they hear the words of your mouth. Yes, they shall sing of the ways of the Lord. For great is the glory of the Lord. Though the Lord is on high, yet he regards the lowly. but the proud he knows from afar. Though I walk in the midst of trouble, you will revive me. You will stretch out your hand against the wrath of my enemies, and your right hand will save me. The Lord will complete that which concerns me. Your mercy, O Lord, endures forever. Do not forsake the works of your hands. Well, our time is up. Thank you. Until next time, may the Lord be with you.
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0: Today on Pilgrim Radio's His People, Wes and Amanda Llewellyn on the physical and spiritual reality of space aliens.
1: As he was being taken, he knew to call out to Jesus. Now, it's not, Jesus is not a magical phrase. It's not abracadabra. It's actually calling on the being, the person who is Jesus Christ, calling on God, the being that is our God. So, but calling on him, he will be there. And his story ended because they left him alone after that.
2: They tried it again when he was in high school. He said he could see a ship, like, making a beeline for him. And as he saw it, he said, "I rebuke you right now in the name of Jesus." And it stopped.
0: Wes and Amanda Llewellyn next. Discussions about UFO sightings and aliens and popular movies about them are nothing new. But today's guests look at the subject through a distinctly Christian worldview, and one of them has firsthand experiences. Our guests are Christian filmmakers Wes and Amanda Llewellyn, directors of the new documentary, UFOs and God. Here's Spencer Dahlke.
3: You were telling me, you know, before I hit record about just like all of these, you know, supernatural experiences that you've been able to witness and things like this. Why did you decide to produce this documentary on UFOs, UAPs, whatever you want to call it?
1: Well, we normally have always done narrative, like dramatic films, or we did, as we said, we did reenactments for It's Supernatural with Sid Roth for a long time. But it was drama. It was always drama that we did. And I received an email from a friend of mine who is executive producing a film, a documentary, and he said, "I want you to throw your hat in the ring to direct this." He said, "I like your work." It wasn't like an immediate hire. I was up against five other directors. But and I thought, "Oh, documentary." And then I read down and saw what it was about. And because of our personal story with you know, beings that call themselves aliens, I'll put it that way, I immediately called my wife and said, "Honey, we have to make this film because this story needs to get out there."
3: Yeah.
1: And they had no idea we had a personal connection or that yeah. Amanda had her personal story with the event.
2: So what happened was is that we filmed my testimony. They wanted something edgy because I think the only thing that one of the producers had seen that Wes had done was Farmer and the Bell, which was his Christmas movie.
1: Christmas movie. Light and happy Christmas movie. So it was like, they're going, "We want something edgier." It's like, okay.
2: Yeah, so we did it really edgy, and then they were like, "Oh, that may be a little too edgy."
1: Back it off a little bit. So took us yeah. 4 years to from start to finish.
2: Yeah.
1: And in 4 years, so much has changed.
2: Oh, my gosh.
1: With the phenomenon.
2: And yeah.
1: They've said things. They've released footage. The government came out and said they're real. Didn't say what they were, but came out and said they're real.
2: Yeah, this phenomenon is real.
1: They could be Russian. Yeah, no.
2: Yeah, they don't go from, like, you know, 30,000 feet to stopping 12 inches above the waves in the ocean in a nanosecond.
1: Yeah.
2: They don't do that. And that's what these craft were doing. So, you know, the fast forward a couple of years later, you know, then we're sitting there trying to formulate a documentary that includes that amazing amount of declassification.
1: And we'd kept this to ourselves for years and years.
2: Yeah, our
1: mainly her story. I mean, I like I said, I just married the redhead. But as you anybody who's married knows, you get their problems too. They become your problems.
2: Yes, I bring my whole moving van of past history.
1: And this was a lot we went through. We went, you know, I was there when she was going through several years of therapy, trying to get past this.
2: That's kind of what happens, is that the coping mechanisms that you put together as a child to survive being serially kidnapped by entities that are of an unknown origin and purpose, after a while, that system falls apart, and you have to then wrestle with what happened to you and make it make sense to you as an adult. And how are you going to handle yourself as an adult? You can't allow yourself to react like the five-year-old who is being, you know, attacked by an alien. You have to navigate the world as a 35-year-old. And so it was very difficult when that whole trauma system starts falling apart.
3: What was that experience like?
2: It's pretty freaky. So here's the thing about them. Okay. So most of them will speak to you telepathically. They are invading your brain without your permission. You cannot really shut them out, especially if you're a child. You don't know how to do that. You don't know how to resist. And they would be very deceptive about who they were and about what they wanted. They'd really puff you up. Well, you're really special. We picked you because you're special. We're going to make you an ambassador. You're going to stand out from all the other humans. You know, you're our special friend. And so they really try to Stockholm syndrome you into being completely cooperative to every little thing that they want to do to you. But on the inside, you have self-preservation that is still there. And there are ways to resist them. I wish I had known them then. As a child, I had this weird thing where I was absolutely terrified of them and did not like them at all. And then would tell people that I had alien friends because that's what they told me to say. And so this is why a lot of times you have people that will have a very dichotomous experience with these creatures, because at one end, they haven't killed you, but on the other end, they're assaulting your brain and your body. So it's like, how do you measure that out when it comes down to it? And I think a lot of people don't want to believe that they could not have defended themselves. And so they will manufacture this idea that, oh no, they're really our friends.
1: God speaks to us, and God is always honest that it's his voice.
2: Yes.
1: You know, he says, my sheep will know my voice. The enemy, I mean, for one thing, God speaks to us in that still small voice, which they call telepathic. Because everybody says, well, the alien spoke to me telepathically. It's the same thing God does. That wiring is there. God made us with that wiring to hear a spiritual voice.
2: Hopefully
1: the only thing is, like I said, Jesus doesn't lie. He doesn't deceive. You know when God speaks to you. You know when Christ speaks to you. Yeah. The enemy, they're happy to let you think it's your own thoughts. They're happy to let you think this is your own conclusion. Oh, yes, they're friendly. Because they're telling you they're friendly. They're telling you they're good. They're telling you they only want our best interest. But what have they ever done for our best interest?
2: I know a lot of people are like, well, they tell us we should stop nuclear proliferation. It's like,
1: I could tell you that.
2: And even well, brain can tell you that
1: it's not a good thing.
2: Yeah, radiation may not be the best thing for a human being,
1: Big blast bombs going off will destroy the world. Yes, I can tell you that too.
2: But when they say stuff like that, it's like, well, yeah, I mean, but the other portion of it that I think is just an enormous amount of hyperbole on their part is things like, we created you, we manipulated your DNA. Okay, well, any scientist worth their salt who actually delves into DNA and genome will realize how hardy that stuff is. And the only reason why we aren't living 120 years now is because our genetic code is fading. So they failed on that end. So let's just check that off. Okay, well, that's not working.
1: Yeah, there's a reason the royals quit breeding with themselves.
2: Yeah, because it messes you up. Well, then the other one that kind of gets me is, they're talking about we're going to elevate you. We're going to elevate you. We're going to make you our ambassador so that you can talk to other people about us. And it's like, if you really, really wanted to talk to everybody, just land on the White House lawn. I honestly think that they are not nearly as powerful as they say that they are. And I also don't think that, you're going to get people say, well, their technology is thousands and thousands of years ahead of us. And I'm like, is it really? They're crashing all the time. So why are they crashing? I mean, what's the problem here? And those people who are real true believers, they don't want to discuss that. They want to keep the aliens in sort of a godlike, angelic kind of realm and not bring them down to what they really are.
1: Mm-hmm. I mean,
2: opportunists and manipulators.
1: The Bible says, as in the days of Noah. And at the same time we were doing this project, we were working on a series about Noah. And we kept realizing with both projects, we were going back to Genesis, namely Genesis 6. And I've really developed a whole new understanding of what the Bible means as in the days of Noah. I think we have as Christians, as the church, we've been able to sit back and go for a long time, just sit back and relax and everything, you know, we feed the poor, which is a wonderful thing. You know, we go out and we witness on the street, which is a wonderful thing.
2: And we visit you in prison,
1: which is a wonderful thing.
2: Houses for unwed mothers.
1: I mean, the Bible says just a cup of cold water. You know, but that being said, I think a time is coming, as in the days of Noah, where it's going to get pretty darn spiritual, and we're going to have to deal with that. We're going to have to be ready to accept the fact that I think the other dimension is stepping into this dimension in more of a physical way.
2: Yeah, and the Bible is really very clear that we know of two dimensions, very solidly two dimensions. One of them is a heavenly realm, and the other one is 3D linear world where we live. And they have been interacting since the very, very beginning. You read anything in the Bible about that, and it's pretty clear, yes, there is a heavenly realm, and then there is a physical 3D linear world realm.
1: And not just Christianity, pretty much every religion.
2: Just about every

0: us. And people are like, well, we're just, you know, it's the same way like we tag wildlife to, you know, to track them. And I said, no, it's not the same way. It's not the same way. Because we have built a culture. We have built a society. We have built civilization. We're not like tagging a bear. It is a completely different kind of thing. They're not communicating with bears and kidnapping them, as far as I know, but they are doing that with us. And they call us containers. They call us containers. They call human beings containers.
1: We're made to possess a spirit.
0: Yeah, we were made to be possessed by a spirit.
1: Preferably the Holy Spirit.
0: Yes, preferably Holy Spirit. But the capacity for us to be able to do that. So, I mean, if you were to extrapolate what they might want, where they are may be very unpleasant. So they want to live in 3D linear world, use 3D linear world bodies for their life force or whatever you want to call it. And this is a very evil thought. And I don't think that this is too terribly far-fetched. We don't really talk about that in the documentary because what we wanted to do is just to present an overview of what the phenomenon
1: Start
0: is really all about.
1: So
0: that we can have a conversation and then delve deeper into these other parts of the phenomenon.
2: Well, my guests today are Wes and Amanda Llewellyn. They are producers, documentarians, and co-directors of UFOs and God, talking about, you know, the supernatural reality of aliens and even, all the nuance that goes into that discussion. So why do you think it is that we don't, you know, for people that make a big deal out of wanting to just like believe people that have experienced trauma and are testifying to that trauma, we say we want to just believe them. But then when we have stories like this, where if this is a spiritual reality, I mean, demons and the devil is real and, does harass people. Why do we have such a hard time believing testimony?
1: Like I said, I host the film. And the reason we made that choice is because I am where most people are. I've never seen a UFO that I know of. I've seen a few things in life that I kind of go, well, that was kind of weird. But nothing I can say definitive, you know, they came and picked me up. And when Amanda first told me we were engaged to be married, and she told me, and I thought, okay, you know, I believe that you believe. You're very serious and you're genuine about this, so I believe that you believe, but I don't know exactly what it is. And it wasn't till several years into our relationship and hearing other people's stories that were so similar that I came to the realization she's not making this up, because other people are saying the same exact thing, down to minor details of what their experience was. And that's when I started to go, okay, if that's true, then is Christ and the cross and everything Christ did for me, is that true? And it wasn't years of wandering away, but it was a few months of really questioning and reading and studying, and I came to the realization that what Christ did for me is real. That is the truth.
0: Yes.
1: The other thing may be true, but it's not the truth, if you know what I'm saying. What Christ did for me, nothing is going to change that. Nothing can take me out of his hands. In the course of making this film, we've researched and found stories of people who have, I mean, has gone as far as ending their own existence because they could not deal with it. And we just want people to talk. We want the church to be ready to talk about this. What happens when that young person in their church comes up to them and says, well, what do you think about the aliens? And if we just say, oh, they're demons, that's the end of the story. That's the end of the discussion.
0: That's right up there with saying, you know, a parent looking at their child and going, because I said so.
1: There is no more discussion after that point. And so we just say, we want people to talk, and we're trying to present facts. We're trying to present things that people can gather. It's like, well, are they from another planet? And it's like, well, the physics of getting to another inhabitable planet is so remote.
0: It's billions to one
1: that they could be.
0: If you're traveling in a linear fashion, no, not going
1: to
0: happen.
1: They would, even if they do reside somewhere else, they'd have to be interdimensional to step in and out to get here. And so we want to present people with

0: facts that they can look at and have that discussion and talk to people.
1: Yeah.
0: And at the end of the day, we want to say, you know, Christ is the answer. Christ is the answer. We had a friend that he saw our film, and we've known him for years, and he came up to us afterwards and said, I want to share what happened to me as a child. Now, he grew up in a Christian home.
1: Yeah.
0: And he was taught the power of Christ. His story started exactly like my wife's story, except as he was being taken, he knew to call out to Jesus. Now, it's not, Jesus is not a magical phrase. It's not abracadabra. It's actually calling on the being, the person who is Jesus Christ, calling on God, the being that is our God. So, but calling on him, he will be there. And his story ended because they left him alone after that.
1: They tried it again when he was in high school. He said he could see a ship like making a beeline for him. And as he saw it, he said, I rebuke you right now in the name of Jesus. And it stopped and then went back the other way.
0: She was raised in a wonderful home. She was a very loving home, but it was not a Christian home.
1: Not in that particular
0: traditionally,
1: way.
0: Traditionally Christian, right. but not a practicing Christian home.
1: Yeah.
0: And that's the only difference. That's what makes the difference.
2: I've heard it said demons cannot enter in where the Holy Spirit is present. So if you have the Holy Spirit.
0: Unless you let them.
1: But here's the very frightening phrase. I'm a deliverance minister. I've been doing that for many, many years. I would say coming up on 27 years of doing inner healing and deliverance ministry. And the very, very frightening thing is this. The door is always open until you close it. And people don't want to think about that. They also don't want to think about that the enemy picks on little children. I was 4 years old when these things started happening to me. They pick on little children because they do not know how to resist, and they can be very easily overpowered, both mentally and physically. Preparing your child, even a little child, to understand who Jesus is and understand that there is authority, even in a little child, to follow after him.
0: Faith of a child.
1: The faith of a child is, I tell you, demons will cower if a four-year-old rebukes them in the name of Jesus. I'm telling you, they don't care how old you are.
0: There's no junior Christian.
1: There's no junior Holy Spirit. There's no junior Christians. You're either a Christian or you're not. You're either, you know, filled with Holy Spirit or you're not. God doesn't parse it out like that. So when you're able to teach your children how to do that self-defense, it's a whole different ballgame. And I will say that these entities do behave an awful lot like demonic presence, but they do not inhabit you in that way.
0: They don't possess
1: you. They don't possess you. They also are physically manifesting. And that's a whole other level of heavenly host type of behaviors as far as the phenomenon is concerned. They do have to have a certain physicality when they're in 3D linear world. So I have no idea what they're like in their own dimension, but I do know that when they're here, that there is a physicality to it. I was holding one of them's hand. They have a physical nature to them. And I think that people need to understand that just because you have a physical nature doesn't necessarily make them not demonic, but it also doesn't make them not spiritual either. So I think there's something else. I think that they are capable of traveling between our two dimensions. Don't know how they do it. I think that's one reason why they have ships. This is my personal opinion. This is not anything that I've done massive amounts of research on, but this is something that seems to make sense to me. Out of everything that I have heard, how these craft behave, how they can move through solid objects, how they can go through the water at 20,000 miles an hour, how they can go through the atmosphere without a fireball, how they can do all these other kinds of things is because they're slipping in and out of a dimensional bubble. And I think that people need to understand that not everything in our world, not every experience that we have can be measured scientifically. And it's okay that it's not. But you also then have to realize that there is another kind of science that we are not familiar with, and that seems to be the science of another dimension. And that's where God comes in. He's the one that's going to have to teach us that one.
2: You mentioned earlier, we don't want to just leave it at, it's just demonic. Maybe there is more going on there. Like, yeah, what sort of data provided nuance there?
1: I'm going to split some hairs here for you. So a demon to me, especially as a deliverance minister, most demons are emotional spirits. Up until maybe 600 years ago, it was understood that the demons were the disembodied spirits of the Nephilim after the flood. So that seemed to be an accepted kind of a thing. Book of Enoch talks about it, but not only that, but Jewish rabbis also held that view for many, many years. When I pray with somebody, most of the time, what is there is anger, hate, you know, emotional states more than anything else that really wreak havoc in somebody's life. But they open the door for other kinds of demonic entities, which don't really possess someone. They're not there all the time. They're not in operation 100% of the time. And those actually remind me an awful lot more of my interactions with these alien creatures and the fact that they have their own motive, their own intelligence. They are very powerful, but they do not possess you. They are not able to come into you. And I think this is something that we need to understand about the spiritual realm. We do not know everything about it. I can tell you what my experiences are. I can try to line that up with scripture, and I can say it seems to be more like this than it is like that. But I'm not going to call these things demons, but they are demonic. So that's where I'm splitting the hairs. You can have a demon, and then you can also have other entities that behave in a demonic-like fashion that are not really classically a demon. Yeah. Not like what Jesus cast out of the demoniac, not like what we read about mostly in the Bible.
0: Yeah, a lot of people, their terminology is, well, anything that plays for the B team, the bad team, is a demon. And okay, if that's your broad definition, then I can't say you're wrong by calling them demons. But if we want to get a little more deep into what we consider a demon, and like I said, that is what Jesus cast out of people, then no, I don't believe they're demons. We do believe they're demonic. They're not out for our own good, but they're not demons in that sense.
1: And you would think with all this crazy technology that they like to display everywhere, that they would talk to us about technology. No, it is not. They talk about spiritual things all the time. The bulk of their conversations are to get your focus off of Jesus, off your Heavenly Father, off your authority through Holy Spirit. They want you to forget all about that. And they want you to look at them as angels or gods. Everybody talks about their technology, and I'm like, I just think that's the box. What's really interesting is what's inside of that box, and the conversation that happens the most often are with spiritual matters. And I don't know why more people aren't talking about that.
2: You've mentioned you want the documentary to sort of spark a conversation and be able to think soberly about the reality of UFOs and aliens. How can Christians, I guess, step into that space and maybe set an example to that end?
0: Well, I would suggest renting our film.
2: Yeah.
1: Renting it, watching it a few times, rating it, it on Amazon would be awesome.
0: I think what this film has done for me, the research we did and all the study we did, it made me realize how complex that spiritual realm is, that heavenly realm, as we say. We try to, as humans, we try to simplify everything. It's like, well, there's God and his angels, and they're like floating on clouds and playing harps. And it's like, no, that world created our world. It is much more complex. It is much deeper. It is much more powerful than our world. And I think that's the first thing I'd like Christians to realize is how incredible that world is.
1: Yeah, I would say broaden your understanding of the complexity of a heavenly realm when you look at how ridiculously complex our realm is, and that what we know about it is just scratching the surface of everything there is to know about it. Now multiply that exponentially, and then you could definitely, as a Christian, have room for entities that you do not necessarily understand that are real. that impact you as far as their interaction with you on a spiritual level. And the biggest thing for me is, boy, is that Bible true?
0: Yeah.
1: Boy, does that Bible hold up? Does it hold up? Yes, it does, 100%, especially when you use it as a ruler to judge how you're interacting with the supernatural. Definitely that.
3: 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Many thanks to our guests, Wes and Amanda Llewellyn, directors of the new documentary, UFOs and God. Go to UFOsandGod.com. Coming up on tomorrow's program, it's Taylor Mead on biblical recovery from the trauma of being unwanted.
4: I'm anxious right now, but the Lord says, cast all my anxieties and fears on Him. Like, okay, well, I'm feeling depressed right now, but the Lord says to find joy in Him. And so I think that, you know, accepting the fact that sometimes we feel things, but our feelings are not God. They are not the final say. We can feel things and that's fine, but the Lord has the final say. And He says, cast your cares on Me and I will bring joy into your life. And I am here for you. Be still and know that I am God.
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3: Tom Wright pastors Community Bible Chapel in Richardson, Texas, and today we continue his series, Matthew, the Perfectly Righteous King and Kingdom of God, and the message, What is Not Possible with Men is Possible with God. He'll be preaching from Matthew chapter 19, verses 13 through 19. Now here's Tom Wright.
7: This passage marks an excellent point. The gracious intention of God to accomplish the impossible for the undeserving. The impossible for the undeserving. That theme actually pervades all of God's word. A little child would never have argued with Jesus the way the Pharisees had just done at the beginning of chapter 19. Looking for every possible loophole and escape clause to God's beautifully simple design for marriage. Jesus cast all of the Pharisees' loopholes aside by taking them all the way back to the very beginning, to the original design of God, declared and displayed in the first marriage that ever happened on earth, the marriage between Adam and Eve. One man and one woman joined together for life in covenant before God. Unlike the Pharisees, and unlike even Jesus' own disciples at this point, a little child would either believe that Jesus' words were true or would not. A child's faith is a simple thing. If the child trusts in the character and the goodness of the person who is stating a truth or making a promise, the child believes that truth or that promise. If the child does not trust in the character and the goodness of the person, then he does not believe what the person is telling him. A child's faith is simple and straightforward. That is the nature of the faith that Jesus repeatedly identifies as the template for all who will be made citizens of the kingdom of God. Verse 13 of chapter 19 says, then some children were brought to him so that he might lay his hands on them and pray, and the disciples rebuked them. tried to send those children away. Just one chapter earlier, in the beginning of chapter 18, when Jesus' disciples asked him, who then is greatest in the kingdom of heaven? Jesus brought a little child and set that child before his disciples. And he said, truly I say to you, unless you are converted and become like children, you shall not enter the kingdom of heaven. Now in chapter 19, parents were bringing their little children to Jesus so that he might lay his hands on them and pray for them. Now, why would parents in Jesus' day bring their children who were not sick, not demon-possessed, to a man who had been performing countless miraculous healings and deliverances? Well, years ago, I came across a rather stunning statistic in a reprint of a major newspaper that was published in the year 1900. At the top of the front page of that newspaper was a little box showing the average life expectancy in the United States for that year. That number was 47 years. That surprisingly low number was not because most adults did not live past their 40s. It was because the average lifetime of all Americans was skewed heavily downward by the very high rate of infant and child mortality. Before the advent of antibiotics and vaccines and other medical advances, most of which didn't exist before the 20th century, a stunning percentage of human beings, even in the most technologically advanced cultures on Earth, died before they ever reached adulthood. Throughout most of the history of mankind, illnesses that adults usually overcome have been seriously life-threatening to little children. So parents who heard about the miraculous power of Jesus over life and death and physical well-being brought their children to him so that he might lay his hands on them and pray. And Jesus happily did exactly that. They did not bring their children to Jesus so the children could make a transaction with Jesus by which they would give something to him in return for the well-being that he could give to them. Children are bundles of need, as every parent here can attest. The parents brought their children to Jesus so that they might receive well-being from him with nothing in return. And that made them excellent templates for every person, no matter how old that person is, who comes to Jesus. Connected with this is that children are by nature dependent, not independent. They were not able to come of their own volition to see Jesus. They had to be brought by their parents. Ultimately, that same thing is true of every person who is made a citizen of the kingdom of heaven through childlike faith in Jesus Christ. John 6:44, Jesus said, no one can come to me unless the Father who sent me draws him, brings him, and I will raise him up on the last day. God has to bring us to Jesus. In verse 16 of Matthew 19, Matthew moves from the episode with the children to another episode involving Jesus and one young man. The man came to Jesus and he said, teacher, what good thing shall I do that I may obtain eternal life? That's a question that a lot of people want to know the answer to, right? If we put together the information in all three of the gospel accounts that relate this particular encounter, Matthew, Mark, and Luke, we learn that the man was young, he was a ruler, and he was wealthy. Hence the term, the rich young ruler. Since he claimed to have been a keeper of the law of Moses from his childhood, that means he was also a Jew. With the possible exception of Herod the Great, and maybe a couple of his descendants, Jews were excluded from positions of authority in the Roman government. So this man was almost certainly a person of influence, not in the Roman government, but in the Jewish temple community, the religious community. It was expected that a man of authority in the temple worship system would be wealthy in comparison with rank and file Jews. But this man wasn't just relatively wealthy. Luke 18:23 says he was exceedingly wealthy. This guy was filthy rich. The man's first words to Jesus were, "Teacher, what good thing shall I do that I may obtain eternal life?" Now, the man knew that every Jew was required to keep every command and ordinance in the law of Moses, but many Jews believed that by doing some special, extraordinary good work, they could seal the deal. They could be assured of the favor of God and assured of a place in his coming kingdom. Jesus' response to this man was wonderfully strategic. He said to him, "Why are you asking me about what is good? There is only one who is good. But if you wish to enter into life, keep the commandments." Now, the right answer to Jesus' question, "Why are you asking me about what is good?" would be, "Well, I'm asking you what's good because you are the righteous Son of God." But the man said nothing of the sort. His response to Jesus was simply, "Which ones? Which commandments must I obey in order to be assured a place in heaven?" And Jesus replied, "You shall not commit murder. You shall not commit adultery. You shall not steal. You shall not bear false witness. Honor your father and mother, and you shall love your neighbor as yourself." Now, it was already understood by the Jews that the Ten Commandments were made up of two groupings of commandments. The first four had to do with man's relationship with God. "You shall have no other gods before me. You shall make no idol in the form of any created thing to worship. You shall not take the name of Yahweh, your God, in vain. And you shall remember the Sabbath day to keep it holy." Those four commands are summed up in the great command in Deuteronomy 6:5, "You shall love the Lord your God with all of your heart, all your soul, and all your might." The remaining six commands had to do with man's relationship with man. They are summed up in the second great command in Leviticus 19:18, "You shall love your neighbor as yourself." Later in Matthew 22, Jesus will cite those two great commands and declare that those two encompass the whole law. Now, the first five of the six commands that Jesus specifically sets before the man here in Matthew 19 are all from that second group of the Ten Commandments, those that have to do with our treatment of our fellow human beings. The last one, "You shall love your neighbor as yourself," is that overarching command, that great command from Leviticus 19:18 that encompasses all six of those commands about horizontal relationships, relationships with people. But notice there is one specific commandment from that second group that's missing. Anybody know which one it is? The last one. "You shall not covet what belongs to your neighbor." In the divine genius of God, Jesus was about to get to that one too. The man responded, "All these things I have kept. What am I still lacking?" He's feeling pretty good at this point. Mark and Luke expand his answer. The man said to Jesus, "I have kept all these things from my youth." He's saying, "I've always done these things. I've never not done these things, even since I was a child." Think back for a moment to what Jesus said in Matthew chapter 5 about the first two commandments that he presents to the man here. "You shall not commit murder. You shall not commit adultery." Back there in Matthew 5, Jesus said that whoever is angry with his brother is guilty of murder and is worthy to be cast into hell. He doesn't mince words. A little later in that chapter, he says, "Whoever looks upon a woman to lust after her has already committed adultery with her in his heart and is worthy to be cast into hell." If we don't compromise and adjust what Jesus said in chapter 5, we have to confess that as God measures compliance with his law, we are all murderers and adulterers. worthy of eternal condemnation. Jesus' point in that foundational passage in Matthew 5 from verse 17 to verse 48 is that the only righteousness that meets the requirement of God for all human beings is His righteousness. Jesus concludes that marvelous passage, John 5 verses 17 to 48, in verse 48 with this statement, "Therefore you are to be perfect as your heavenly Father is perfect." If we don't water that down, where does it leave us? It leaves us all condemned. That's by design. Here in this encounter with the rich young ruler, Jesus knows that this man has utterly failed to do what he claims he has done since his childhood. But the man is clinging to a relative standard of righteousness, an adjustable standard of righteousness, so he can see himself as worthy of God's approval. Knowing the man's heart better than the man who knew his own heart, Jesus demands of him the one thing that will most visibly and most undeniably prove his failure to measure up to God's requirement for entry into his kingdom. Jesus said to him, "If you wish to be complete, go and sell your possessions and give to the poor, and you shall have treasure in heaven, and come, follow me." But when the young man heard this statement, he went away grieved, for he was one who owned much property. This wealthy young man was simply unwilling to give up his wealth and follow Jesus. Doing so would not have saved him. But not doing so proved his claim of righteousness to be false. And we don't get to know if this young man ever turned to Jesus to save him from the condemnation that we all deserve. But by proving to the man that his assumptions about his ability to make himself good enough for God were false, Jesus had brought that man closer to salvation than very many people ever come. If you're still counting on your ability to make yourself good enough for the perfectly holy and perfectly righteous God, I hope you're paying attention to this passage, because your eternal destiny depends on what you make of what Jesus is saying here. After the man walked away, appropriately downcast and grieved, Jesus then turned his attention to his disciples to drive home the immeasurably important truth about how people are and are not made right in the eyes of God. Jesus said to his disciples, "Truly, I say to you, it is hard for a rich man to enter the kingdom of heaven. And again, I say to you, it's easier for a camel to go through the eye of a needle than for a rich man to enter the kingdom of heaven," the kingdom of God. Now, I find it amusing that some so-called Bible teachers attempt to water down the absolute nature of what Jesus is saying here by claiming he was talking about getting a camel through a really short gate at the temple called the Needle Gate. So something that was difficult but not impossible. But Jesus' own words leave no room whatsoever for that kind of nonsense. The point of Jesus' metaphor is to illustrate the impossible. And for those who are too dense to figure that out, he actually says so a couple of verses later. The word picture he uses is of a needle used for sewing and of a camel, which was the largest animal in Palestine, the largest animal that most Jews had ever seen. Now, if you had a blender big enough to turn a camel into cream of camel soup, you might get it through the eye of a needle, but then it wouldn't be a camel. It would be soup. The disciples knew exactly what Jesus was saying, but they could not imagine that his words could apply to this man who checked all the right boxes. Much like the prosperity gospel preachers of our day, the Jews of Jesus' day were convinced that for a devoutly religious man, wealth was proof of God's delight in that man's performance. as a keeper of God's law. The disciples believed that this man had achieved the prosperity and the influence that rightly belonged to those who were most approved by God because of their righteousness, their godliness. Verse 25 says, when the disciples heard what Jesus said about the camel and the needle, they were astonished. No, it says they were very astonished. And they said, then who can be saved? What a marvelous question. Jesus had his disciples right where he wanted them. He had been working for 3 years to bring them to this question. Then who can be saved? If a man who grew up carefully keeping the details of the law of Moses, a man who had been richly blessed with wealth and respect and influence, just as righteous men are supposed to be blessed, a man who had now come to Jesus desiring to be assured of God's approval and of admission into his kingdom, if a man like that could not be saved, then who can be saved? Jesus' answer to his disciples' piercing question sets before us one of the most clarifying, defining, liberating truths that you and I will ever hear. Looking upon them, Jesus said to them, with men, this is impossible, but with God, all things are possible. It's no longer just rich men that Jesus is talking about. It's all of mankind. With men, this is impossible. Men do not accomplish their own salvation. That's impossible for us to do that. But with God, all things are possible. That last declaration, with God, all things are possible, was not new to these disciples. They'd heard those words before. Way back in Genesis chapter 18, verses 9 to 15, the angel of Yahweh, whom I am convinced was the pre-incarnate Christ, met with Abraham at his camp and declared to him that the promised seed, the descendant of Abraham through whom all of the families of the earth would be blessed, was going to come through a child who would be born to Abraham's wife, Sarah. And you know what? That was impossible because Sarah was postmenopausal. That's what the text says. Sarah overheard this conversation between Abraham and the angel of Yahweh from her tent, and she laughed with a laughter of unbelief, of mockery. The angel of Yahweh knew what was in Sarah's heart. He said to Abraham in Sarah's hearing, is anything too difficult for Yahweh? At the appointed time, I will return to you at this time next year, and Sarah will have a son. Now, the Hebrew words in that question, is anything too difficult for Yahweh, actually mean, is anything too wonderful for Yahweh? Man, if you want a good word study, look at that word. You remember what Jesus is described in Isaiah 9:6? Unto us a child is born, unto us a son is given, and his name shall be called Wonderful, Counselor, Mighty God, Father of Eternity, Prince of Peace. When Manoah, the father of Samson, fell down on the ground after meeting the angel of Yahweh, and he said he wanted to know what the angel's name was, and the angel said, his name is Wonderful. I could go on and on, but the question, is anything impossible for God, literally means, is anything too wonderful for God, for Yahweh? The fulfillment of God's promise to Abraham was going to come about through Sarah, even though it was physiologically impossible for Sarah to bear a child. And God would accomplish that promise, even though Sarah laughed a laugh of derision and unbelief upon hearing it. The promise would not be fulfilled because Sarah deserved it. Three chapters later, at the start of Genesis 21, God fulfilled that promise when Sarah gave birth in the long line that would lead to Jesus. Sarah named that son Isaac, which means he laughs. Isaac's name became a reminder to every generation of God's people of God's gift of the impossible to the undeserving. God had turned Sarah's laughter of unbelief into laughter of joy, not because of anything in Sarah, but because of the character of God. The promise of the seed, the descendant of Abraham, Isaac, and Jacob, through whom all the families of the earth would be blessed, is a gospel promise because it is fulfilled only in Jesus Christ. Later in Jeremiah chapter 32, it is said twice, first in verse 17 and then in verse 27, that nothing is impossible for God. And again, the literal from the Hebrew is nothing is too wonderful for God. That marvelous chapter in Jeremiah ends, that same chapter ends with the only declaration in the whole Old Testament in which God tells us what he does with all his heart and all his soul. And that thing that God does with all his heart and all his soul is to redeem, reconcile, and restore his undeserving people to himself, to put the godly fear of him into their hearts so they will not turn away from him, and to plant them in the place that he prepared for them so that he could live with them there forever. That is a gospel promise because it will be fulfilled only in Jesus Christ. Over and over, when God says he's going to do the impossible, he's talking about what he's going to do in Jesus Christ. What made that outcome and makes that outcome for Judah impossible for men is that there is nothing in fallen human beings that could ever merit such an unspeakable gift from the hand of God. Earlier in that same chapter of Jeremiah, chapter 32, God declared that the judgment he had already prophesied long before that point, that he would send his people into exile to Babylon because of their relentless rebellion against him, that judgment was going to come. But the outcome, the end point of all that God would do to and for his people would be to reconcile them, restore them to himself so they could dwell with him in the place he had set up for them. Beloved, the one and only ground and cause and reason for that impossible outcome is the amazing grace of God that would be secured by the poured out blood of Jesus Christ at the cross. The grand and glorious plan of redemption that fills the Bible from start to finish is all about God doing for sinners what is absolutely impossible for us to do for ourselves. And he does it all for his glory and his exaltation. The good news of forgiveness and eternal life given to sinners like you and me by grace alone, through faith alone, in Jesus Christ alone is about God doing the impossible for the undeserving. Until you agree with God that you are incapable of ever deserving anything from his hand except his eternal condemnation, you cannot be saved. Any notion that you can ever make yourself good enough to deserve in any way or in any measure to dwell in the presence and the kingdom of the perfectly holy, perfectly righteous God is fatal foolishness of the highest order. It is the sinking sand upon which every fake religion ever devised by human beings is grounded. It is a catastrophic lie. And if you're here and you're still counting on your ability to impress God enough that he will let you into his presence, I pray with all my heart that God will show you that is not possible. It will not happen. It is only when God does for you, for the undeserving, that which is impossible, that you will be made right in the sight of God and able to dwell in his presence. The simple, straightforward, undeniable truth that is declared over and over in God's word is that the restoration of right relationship with God for sinners like you and me is absolutely impossible for men. Only God can bring about that restoration, and that is why Jesus had to go to the cross. Upon hearing what Jesus just said, Peter answered and said to him, "Behold, we have left everything and followed you. What then will there be for us?" You get the feeling they don't get it yet? Peter still did not understand the absolute necessity of the cross. This is the same Peter who swore he would never deny Jesus and then denied him three times. At this point, Peter's concept of how blessing should work in the kingdom of heaven was not significantly different than that of the rich young ruler or of the Pharisees. As usual, the other disciples were all thinking what Peter said. If a man like this rich young ruler, if he could not merit heaven, what's the point of us walking away from our jobs and from our families and from the shelter of our own homes to go everywhere with you, Jesus? But as with all that Jesus had said up to this point, his answer to Peter is all about grace. It's not about merit. Jesus said to them, "Truly I say to you, that you who have followed me in the regeneration, when the Son of Man will sit on his glorious throne, you shall also sit upon 12 thrones judging the 12 tribes of Israel. And everyone who has left houses or brothers or sisters or father or mother or children or farms for my sake, my name's sake, shall receive many times as much and shall inherit eternal life. But many who are first will be last, and the last first." That last verse, verse 30, is vitally important. Jesus is saying, in effect, Peter, God is going to bless you who have followed me beyond anything you can ever imagine, both here and in eternity. But it's not going to happen the way you think it's supposed to happen. It's not going to have anything to do with your understanding of merit. Many who are first will be last, and the last first. Over and over in the gospel accounts, we find that the disciples, especially Peter and James and John, were obsessed with finding out from Jesus what authority and influence and blessing they were going to have when he ushered in his long-promised kingdom on earth. Now Jesus dispels their concerns. He promises them they will reign alongside him in his kingdom. They'll sit on 12 thrones judging the 12 tribes of Israel. Revelation 20, verse 4 speaks of a coming day when those who have been martyred because of the testimony of Jesus and because of the word of God will come to life, and they will reign with Christ for 1,000 years. Now, I do not know how all of that will work out, and I'm pretty sure you don't either. But we should acknowledge God's repeated promise that those who have followed Jesus and stood firmly with him in this mortal life will co-reign with him in his glorious kingdom. But Jesus promised to his disciples here in Matthew 19 speaks of more than that future circumstance. It includes a promise of great blessing during their mortal lives. Both Mark's and Luke's account of Jesus' answer to Peter's question make it clear that God's multiplied and magnified replacement of all that is given up in this life by those who follow Jesus will be realized in this present age. God will restore many times over what we give up in this life to advance the kingdom of heaven, and he will do so here. Mark adds the little zinger, along with persecution. Mark 10:30. Blessing in this life does not come without persecution. That's worthy of several sermons. The unfathomable riches of Christ are not going to look like the things that we give up to walk with Christ and to live as his ambassadors. The riches that God lavishes upon us here and now are way better than anything that we can possibly give to God. They are riches of deep and blessed relationship with God and with his people. They are riches of eternal usefulness as agents of Christ to draw lost people out of the darkness and into the astonishing light of God. Riches of joy and peace that are untouched by the worries of this fleeting world. Riches of unassailable certainty that it is well with our souls now and forever. The unfathomable riches of Christ realized even now. And they get way better when we step into the presence of God. And in all three gospel accounts that include this episode, Jesus promises that the end point, the outcome for those who have given up much for Jesus' sake and for the gospel's sake will be eternal life in the age to come. But friends, we would be grievously missing the point of all that Jesus has been saying since the beginning of this gospel if we do not acknowledge that neither the blessings that God bestows on us in the present age nor the eternal life that is ours forever in Christ are owed to us by God because of the things that we have done for him. God will never owe us anything except condemnation. That's what we've earned. The wages of sin is death. You know how much of the law you have to keep to avoid that penalty? All of it, all the time, with no exception. And that still would not free you from the sin that accrues to you because of Adam. And none of that's going to happen. That is utterly impossible for any human being. God owes you nothing. Every good thing that we receive from the hand of God is a gift of the impossible given to the undeserving. It is all grace. Beloved, you and I do not want to receive what we deserve from God. Clearly, the disciples of Jesus didn't have all this sorted out yet in their minds and hearts, but very soon they would see and touch and walk with the crucified and resurrected Jesus, and they would stand in awe of the grace that God had lavished upon them, his indescribable gift of the impossible given to the undeserving. Loving Father, we thank you for the power of this marvelous encounter between Jesus and this man and the follow-up with his disciples. Thank you, Father, for the beauty of your constant declaration from cover to cover in your word that you have decreed to do the impossible for the undeserving only by the poured out blood of the Lord Jesus Christ. We give all the credit and all the glory where it belongs to him. And we thank you, Father, for saving us. We pray this in Jesus' precious name. Amen.
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That artist was Jen Reardon with her song Be Still on Pilgrim Radio. A trust and encouragement to you this evening as we come to the end very shortly of another hour. 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Join us for it here shortly as we turn to the rest of the music this hour. Starting off now with Hillary Scott up next singing Come Thou Fount.

A.W. Tozer reminds us that we need never shout across the spaces to an absent God. He is nearer than our own souls, closer than our most secret thoughts. 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

That was J.J. Heller singing You Already Know on Pilgrim Radio. Lauren Daigle is coming up next as we carry on with this music hour. She's singing for us her songs, Salt and Light.

That was Lisa Beville singing Safe Inside on Pilgrim Radio. A good song, I trust. Brooke Ligertwood is coming up next with perhaps an appropriate response, knowing that we are safe with Christ. It's 1,000 hallelujahs. And as we carry on with this music hour, I just trust, too, that you take with you this exhortation and encouragement from disabled ministry leader Johnny Erickson Tada as well, when she says, the weaker I am, the harder I must lean on God's grace. The harder I lean on Him, the stronger I discover Him to be, and the bolder my testimony to His grace.

Here's a daily devotional from Johnny Erickson Tada's book, Pearls of Great Price. From Philippians 2, verses 9 to 11. Therefore, God exalted him to the highest place and gave him the name that is above every name, that at the name of Jesus every knee should bow, in heaven and on earth and under the earth, and every tongue confess that Jesus is Lord, to the glory of God the Father. I can't wait for the day described in our verse. It will be a glorious, grand day for Jesus. Christ's status as the God-man means that the Father will give His Son privileges He did not have prior to the incarnation. He will be crowned King of Kings and Lord of Lords. He will receive back His glory because He crushed the adversary. He will be honored for having rescued sinful man by His own sacrifice. Jesus was the name bestowed at His birth, but Lord is what everyone will call Him after His exaltation. When every knee finally bows and every tongue confesses that Jesus Christ is Lord, we will confess Him as the undisputed sovereign ruler of the universe. These confessions will not only come from the saints and angels, but from the demons and lost humanity in hell. Everyone will eventually agree that Jesus is Lord. They will do so willfully and happily, or unwillfully and painfully, but they'll do it. Not everyone will be saved, but everyone will acknowledge Jesus as the rightful ruler of the universe, never to be contested again. What a glorious day that will be. You can begin practicing for the wonderful day of Christ, a day described 3 times in the book of Philippians, a day of rewards for believers, final salvation, and glorification. But remember, it's Jesus' day. You will be among those who willfully and happily bow the knee to confess that Jesus is Lord. Father, thank You for all the privileges and honors You will bestow upon Your Son on that awesome day. May I bow my knee in submission to Him, even now while I'm on earth. From Johnny Erickson Tada's book, Pearls of Great Price, on Pilgrim Radio.

a gentle voice I can't evade, speaks in the darkness of the heart and whispers, do not be afraid, you can be free. The price was paid.

Coming to the end of another music hour on Pilgrim Radio, that was Ben Fuller singing Chasing Rebels. What an encouragement it is that God does chase rebels. He doesn't wait for us to come to him, if indeed we could come to him, which we can't. Our sin prompts us to hate him by nature. But because of his love, he came to us while we were still sinners. And in Christ, he died for us so that we could be reconciled to him. So be encouraged by that fact and turn to him in repentance when you need his strength to do battle even against sin that lingers. It's Nicole Smith coming up next. So we carry on with more music ahead as she sings, "That's Where My Heart Is Too."

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1: And because of the rightful place of exaltation above every throne and every dominion and every name that is named in this age and in the age to come, because of that exaltation that rightfully belonged to Jesus, his humiliation during his earthly ministry to the point of death on a cross was overwhelmingly, infinitely, the greatest humiliation ever experienced by any human being.
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0: 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The Bible is God's Word. 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
1: Isaiah chapter 54, verse 6. For the Lord has called you, like a woman forsaken and grieved in spirit, like a youthful wife when you were refused, says your God. For a mere moment I have forsaken you, but with great mercies I will gather you. With a little wrath I hid my face from you for a moment, but with everlasting kindness I will have mercy on you, says the Lord your Redeemer. For this is like the waters of Noah to me, for as I have sworn that the waters of Noah would no longer cover the earth, so have I sworn that I would not be angry with you, nor rebuke you. For the mountains shall depart, and the hills be removed, but my kindness shall not depart from you, nor shall my covenant of peace be removed, says the Lord, who has mercy on you. O you afflicted one, tossed with the tempest and not comforted, behold, I will lay your stones with colorful gems and lay your foundations with sapphires. I will make your pinnacles of rubies, your gates of crystal, and all your walls of precious stones. All your children shall be taught by the Lord, and great shall be the peace of your children. In righteousness you shall be established. You shall be far from oppression, for you shall not fear, and from terror, for it shall not come near you. Indeed, they shall surely assemble, but not because of me. Whoever assembles against you shall fall for your sake. Behold, I have created the blacksmith, who blows the coals in the fire, who brings forth an instrument for his work. And I have created the spoiler to destroy. No weapon formed against you shall prosper. And every tongue which rises against you in judgment, you shall condemn. This is the heritage of the servants of the Lord, and their righteousness is from me, says the Lord. Isaiah chapter 55. Ho, everyone who thirsts, come to the waters, and you who have no money, come, buy and eat. Yes, come, buy wine and milk, without money and without price. Why do you spend money for what is not bread, and your wages for what does not satisfy? Listen carefully to me, and eat what is good, and let your soul delight itself in abundance. Incline your ear and come to me. Hear, and your soul shall live. And I will make an everlasting covenant with you, the sure mercies of David. Indeed, I have given him as a witness to the people, a leader and commander for the people. Surely you shall call a nation you do not know, and nations who do not know you shall run to you, because of the Lord your God, and the Holy One of Israel, for he has glorified you. Seek the Lord while he may be found. Call upon him while he is near. Let the wicked forsake his way, and the unrighteous man his thoughts. Let him return to the Lord, and he will have mercy on him, and to our God, for he will abundantly pardon. For my thoughts are not your thoughts, nor are your ways my ways, says the Lord. For as the heavens are higher than the earth, so are my ways higher than your ways, and my thoughts than your thoughts. For as the rain comes down, and the snow from heaven, and do not return there, but water the earth, and make it bring forth and bud, that it may give seed to the sower, and bread to the eater, so shall my word be that goes forth from my mouth. It shall not return to me void, but it shall accomplish what I please, and it shall prosper in the thing for which I sent it. For you shall go out with joy, and be led out with peace. The mountains and the hills shall break forth into singing before you. And all the trees of the field shall clap their hands. Instead of the thorn shall come up the cypress tree, and instead of the briar shall come up the myrtle tree. And it shall be to the Lord for a name, for an everlasting sign that shall not be cut off. Isaiah chapter 56. Thus says the Lord, keep justice and do righteousness, for my salvation is about to come, and my righteousness to be revealed. Blessed is the man who does this, and the son of man who lays hold on it, who keeps from defiling the Sabbath, and keeps his hand from doing any evil. Do not let the son of the foreigner, who has joined himself to the Lord, speak, saying, the Lord has utterly separated me from his people. Nor let the eunuch say, here I am, a dry tree. For thus says the Lord, to the eunuchs who keep my Sabbaths, and choose what pleases me, and hold fast my covenant, even to them I will give in my house and within my walls a place and a name. Better than that of sons and daughters, I will give them an everlasting name that shall not be cut off. Also the sons of the foreigner, who join themselves to the Lord to serve him, and to love the name of the Lord, to be his servants. Everyone who keeps from defiling the Sabbath and holds fast my covenant, even them I will bring to my holy mountain and make them joyful in my house of prayer. Their burnt offerings and their sacrifices will be accepted on my altar, for my house shall be called a house of prayer for all nations. The Lord God, who gathers the outcasts of Israel, says, yet I will gather to him others besides those who are gathered to him. All you beasts of the field, come to devour all the beasts in the forest. His watchmen are blind. They are all ignorant. They are all dumb dogs. They cannot bark, sleeping, lying down, loving to slumber. Yes, they are greedy dogs, which never have enough, and they are shepherds who cannot understand. They all look to their own way, everyone for his own gain, from his own territory. Come, one says, I will bring wine, and we will fill ourselves with intoxicating drink. Tomorrow will be as today, and much more abundant. Isaiah chapter 57. The righteous perishes, and no man takes it to heart. Merciful men are taken away, while no one considers that the righteous is taken away from evil. He shall enter into peace. They shall rest in their beds, each one walking in his uprightness. But come here, you sons of the sorceress, you offspring of the adulterer and the harlot. Whom do you ridicule? Against whom do you make a wide mouth and stick out the tongue? Are you not children of transgression? offspring of falsehood, inflaming yourselves with gods under every green tree, slaying the children in the valleys, under the clefts of the rocks, among the smooth stones of the stream is your portion. They are your lot. Even to them you have poured a drink offering, you have offered a grain offering. Should I receive comfort in these? On a lofty and high mountain you have set your bed, even there you went up to offer sacrifice. Also behind the doors and their posts you have set up your remembrance, for you have uncovered yourself to those other than me, and have gone up to them. You have enlarged your bed and made a covenant with them. You have loved their bed where you saw their nudity. You went to the king with ointment and increased your perfumes. You sent your messengers far off and even descended to Sheol. You are wearied in the length of your way. Yet you did not say, there is no hope. You have found the life of your hand, therefore you were not grieved. And of whom have you been afraid or feared, that you have lied and not remembered me, nor taken it to your heart? Is it not because I have held my peace from of old that you do not fear me? I will declare your righteousness and your works, for they will not profit you. When you cry out, let your collection of idols deliver you, but the wind will carry them all away. A breath will take them. But he who puts his trust in me shall possess the land and shall inherit my holy mountain. And one shall say, heap it up, heap it up. Prepare the way. Take the stumbling block out of the way of my people. For thus says the high and lofty one, who inhabits eternity, whose name is holy. I dwell in the high and holy place with him who has a contrite and humble spirit, to revive the spirit of the humble and to revive the heart of the contrite ones. For I will not contend forever, nor will I always be angry, for the spirit would fail before me, and the souls which I have made. For the iniquity of his covetousness, I was angry and struck him. I hid and was angry, and he went on backsliding in the way of his heart. I have seen his ways and will heal him. I will also lead him and restore comforts to him and to his mourners. I create the fruit of the lips, peace, peace to him who is far off and to him who is near, says the Lord, and I will heal him. But the wicked are like the troubled sea when it cannot rest, whose waters cast up mire and dirt. There is no peace, says my God, for the wicked. Isaiah chapter 58. Cry aloud, spare not. Lift up your voice like a trumpet. Tell my people their transgression, and the house of Jacob their sins. Yet they seek me daily, and delight to know my ways, as a nation that did righteousness, and did not forsake the ordinance of their God. They ask of me the ordinances of justice. They take delight in approaching God. Why have we fasted, they say, and you have not seen? Why have we afflicted our souls, and you take no notice? In fact, in the day of your fast, you find pleasure and exploit all your laborers. Indeed, you fast for strife and debate, and to strike with the fist of wickedness. You will not fast as you do this day, to make your voice heard on high. Is it a fast that I have chosen? A day for a man to afflict his soul? Is it to bow down his head like a bulrush, and to spread out sackcloth and ashes? Would you call this a fast, and an acceptable day to the Lord? Is this not the fast that I have chosen, to loose the bonds of wickedness, to undo the heavy burdens, to let the oppressed go free, and that you break every yoke? Is it not to share your bread with the hungry, and that you bring to your house the poor who are cast out, when you see the naked that you cover him, and not hide yourself from your own flesh? Then your light shall break forth like the morning, your healing shall spring forth speedily, and your righteousness shall go before you. The glory of the Lord shall be your rear guard. Then you shall call, and the Lord will answer. You shall cry, and he will say, Here I am. If you take away the yoke from your midst, the pointing of the finger, and speaking wickedness, if you extend your soul to the hungry, and satisfy the afflicted soul, then your light shall dawn in the darkness, and your darkness shall be as the noonday. The Lord will guide you continually, and satisfy your soul in drought, and strengthen your bones. You shall be like a watered garden, and like a spring of water, whose waters do not fail. Those from among you shall build the old waste places. You shall raise up the foundations of many generations, and you shall be called the repairer of the breach, the restorer of streets to dwell in. If you turn away your foot from the Sabbath, from doing your pleasure on my holy day, and call the Sabbath a delight, the holy day of the Lord honorable, and shall honor him, not doing your own ways, nor finding your own pleasure, nor speaking your own words, then you shall delight yourself in the Lord, and I will cause you to ride on the high hills of the earth, and feed you with the heritage of Jacob your father. The mouth of the Lord has spoken. Isaiah chapter 59. Behold, the Lord's hand is not shortened, that it cannot save, nor his ear heavy, that it cannot hear. But your iniquities have separated you from your God, and your sins have hidden his face from you, so that he will not hear. For your hands are defiled with blood, and your fingers with iniquity. Your lips have spoken lies, your tongue has muttered perversity. No one calls for justice, nor does any plead for truth. They trust in empty words and speak lies. They conceive evil and bring forth iniquity. They hatch viper's eggs and weave the spider's web. He who eats of their eggs dies, and from that which is crushed a viper breaks out. Their webs will not become garments, nor will they cover themselves with their works. Their works are works of iniquity, and the act of violence is in their hands. Their feet run to evil, and they make haste to shed innocent blood. Their thoughts are thoughts of iniquity. Wasting and destruction are in their paths. The way of peace they have not known, and there is no justice in their ways. They have made themselves crooked paths. Whoever takes that way shall not know peace. Therefore, justice is far from us, nor does righteousness overtake us. We look for light, but there is darkness, for brightness, but we walk in blackness. We grope for the wall like the blind, and we grope as if we had no eyes. We stumble at noonday as at twilight. We are as dead men in desolate places. We all growl like bears, and moan sadly like doves. We look for justice, but there is none, for salvation, but it is far from us. For our transgressions are multiplied before you, and our sins testify against us. For our transgressions are with us, and as for our iniquities, we know them. In transgressing and lying against the Lord, and departing from our God, speaking oppression and revolt, conceiving and uttering from the heart words of falsehood, justice is turned back, and righteousness stands afar off. For truth is fallen in the street, and equity cannot enter. So truth fails, and he who departs from evil makes himself a prey. Then the Lord saw it, and it displeased him that there was no justice. He saw that there was no man, and wondered that there was no intercessor. Therefore his own arm brought salvation for him, and his own righteousness it sustained him. For he put on righteousness as a breastplate, and a helmet of salvation on his head. He put on the garments of vengeance for clothing, and was clad with zeal as a cloak. According to their deeds, accordingly he will repay. Fury to his adversaries, recompense to his enemies. The coastlands he will fully repay. So shall they fear the name of the Lord from the west, and his glory from the rising of the sun. When the enemy comes in like a flood, the Spirit of the Lord will lift up a standard against him. The Redeemer will come to Zion, and to those who turn from transgression in Jacob, says the Lord. As for me, says the Lord, this is my covenant with them. My Spirit who is upon you, and my words which I have put in your mouth, shall not depart from your mouth, nor from the mouth of your descendants, nor from the mouth of your descendants' descendants, says the Lord, from this time and forevermore. Isaiah chapter 60. Arise, shine, for your light has come, and the glory of the Lord is risen upon you. For behold, the darkness shall cover the earth, and deep darkness the people. But the Lord will arise over you, and his glory will be seen upon you. The Gentiles shall come to your light, and kings to the brightness of your rising. Lift up your eyes all around and see. They all gather together, they come to you. Your sons shall come from afar, and your daughters shall be nursed at your side. Then you shall see and become radiant, and your heart shall swell with joy, because the abundance of the sea shall be turned to you. The wealth of the Gentiles shall come to you. The multitude of camels shall cover your land, the dromedaries of Midian and Ephah. All those from Sheba shall come. They shall bring gold and incense, and they shall proclaim the praises of the Lord. All the flocks of Kedar shall be gathered together to you. The rams of Nebaioth shall minister to you. They shall ascend with acceptance on my altar, and I will glorify the house of my glory. Who are these who fly like a cloud, and like doves to their roosts? Surely the coastlands shall wait for me, and the ships of Tarshish will come first, to bring your sons from afar, their silver and their gold with them, to the name of the Lord your God, and to the Holy One of Israel, because he has glorified you. The sons of foreigners shall build up your walls, and their kings shall minister to you. For in my wrath I struck you, but in my favor I have had mercy on you. Therefore your gates shall be open continually. They shall not be shut day or night. that men may bring to you the wealth of the Gentiles and their kings in procession. For the nation and kingdom which will not serve you shall perish, and those nations shall be utterly ruined. The glory of Lebanon shall come to you, the cypress, the pine, and the box tree together, to beautify the place of my sanctuary. And I will make the place of my feet glorious. Also the sons of those who afflicted you shall come, bowing to you, and all those who despised you shall fall prostrate at the soles of your feet, and they shall call you the city of the Lord, Zion of the Holy One of Israel. Whereas you have been forsaken and hated, so that no one went through you, I will make you an eternal excellence, a joy of many generations. You shall drink the milk of the Gentiles and milk the breast of kings. You shall know that I, the Lord, am your Savior and your Redeemer, the Mighty One of Jacob. Instead of bronze, I will bring gold. Instead of iron, I will bring silver. Instead of wood, bronze, and instead of stones, iron. I will also make your officers peace, and your magistrates righteousness. Violence shall no longer be heard in your land, neither wasting nor destruction within your borders. But you shall call your walls salvation, and your gates praise. The sun shall no longer be your light by day, nor for brightness shall the moon give light to you, but the Lord will be to you an everlasting light, and your God your glory. Your sun shall no longer go down, nor shall your moon withdraw itself, for the Lord will be your everlasting light, and the days of your mourning shall be ended. Also your people shall all be righteous. They shall inherit the land forever, the branch of my planting, the work of my hands, that I may be glorified. A little one shall become a thousand, and a small one a strong nation. I, the Lord, will hasten it in its time. Isaiah chapter 61. The Spirit of the Lord God is upon me, because the Lord has anointed me to preach good tidings to the poor. He has sent me to heal the brokenhearted, to proclaim liberty to the captives, and the opening of the prison to those who are bound, to proclaim the acceptable year of the Lord, and the day of vengeance of our God, to comfort all who mourn, to console those who mourn in Zion, to give them beauty for ashes, the oil of joy for mourning, the garment of praise for the spirit of heaviness, that they may be called trees of righteousness, the planting of the Lord, that he may be glorified. And they shall rebuild the old ruins, they shall raise up the former desolations, and they shall repair the ruined cities, the desolations of many generations. Strangers shall stand and feed your flocks, and the sons of the foreigner shall be your plowmen and your vine dressers. But you shall be named the priests of the Lord. They shall call you the servants of our God. You shall eat the riches of the Gentiles, and in their glory you shall boast. Instead of your shame, you shall have double honor. And instead of confusion, they shall rejoice in their portion. Therefore in their land they shall possess double. Everlasting joy shall be theirs. For I, the Lord, love justice. I hate robbery for burnt offering. I will direct their work in truth, and will make with them an everlasting covenant. Their descendants shall be known among the Gentiles, and their offspring among the people. And all who see them shall acknowledge them, that they are the posterity whom the Lord has blessed. I will greatly rejoice in the Lord. My soul shall be joyful in my God, for he has clothed me with the garments of salvation. He has covered me with the robe of righteousness. As a bridegroom decks himself with ornaments, and as a bride adorns herself with her jewels, for as the earth brings forth its bud, as the garden causes the things that are sown in it to spring forth, so the Lord God will cause righteousness and praise to spring forth before all the nations. Isaiah chapter 62. For Zion's sake I will not hold my peace, and for Jerusalem's sake I will not rest, until her righteousness goes forth as brightness, and her salvation as a lamp that burns. The Gentiles shall see your righteousness, and all kings your glory. You shall be called by a new name, which the mouth of the Lord will name. You shall also be a crown of glory in the hand of the Lord, and a royal diadem in the hand of your God. You shall no longer be termed forsaken, nor shall your land any more be termed desolate, but you shall be called Hephzibah, and your land Beulah, for the Lord delights in you. And your land shall be married, for as a young man marries a virgin, so shall your sons marry you. And as the bridegroom rejoices over the bride, so shall your God rejoice over you. I have set watchmen on your walls, O Jerusalem. They shall never hold their peace day or night. You who make mention of the Lord, do not keep silent, and give him no rest till he establishes and till he makes Jerusalem a praise in the earth. The Lord has sworn by his right hand and by the arm of his strength, surely I will no longer give your grain as food for your enemies, and the sons of the foreigner shall not drink your new wine, for which you have labored, but those who have gathered it shall eat it and praise the Lord. Those who have brought it together shall drink it in my holy courts. Go through the gates, prepare the way for the people, build up the highway, take out the stones, lift up a banner for the peoples. Indeed, the Lord has proclaimed to the end of the world, say to the daughter of Zion, surely your salvation is coming. Behold, his reward is with him, and his work before him. And they shall call them the holy people, the redeemed of the Lord. And you shall be called sought out, a city not forsaken. Isaiah chapter 63. Who is this who comes from Edom, with dyed garments from Bozrah? This one who is glorious in his apparel, traveling in the greatness of his strength? I who speak in righteousness, mighty to save. Why is your apparel red, and your garments like the one who treads in the winepress? I have trodden the winepress alone, and from the peoples no one was with me. For I have trodden them in my anger, and trampled them in my fury. Their blood is sprinkled upon my garments, and I have stained all my robes. For the day of vengeance is in my heart, and the year of my redeemed has come. I looked, but there was no one to help, and I wondered that there was no one to uphold. Therefore my own arm brought salvation for me, and my own fury it sustained me. I have trodden down the peoples in my anger, made them drunk in my fury, and brought down their strength to the earth. I will mention the loving kindnesses of the Lord, and the praises of the Lord, according to all that the Lord has bestowed on us, and the great goodness toward the house of Israel, which he has bestowed on them, according to his mercies, according to the multitude of his loving kindnesses. For he said, "Surely they are my people, children who will not lie." So he became their Savior. In all their affliction he was afflicted, and the angel of his presence saved them. In his love and in his pity he redeemed them, and he bore them and carried them all the days of old. But they rebelled and grieved his Holy Spirit. So he turned himself against them as an enemy, and he fought against them. Then he remembered the days of old, Moses and his people, saying, "Where is he who brought them up out of the sea, with the shepherd of his flock? Where is he who put his Holy Spirit within them, who led them by the right hand of Moses with his glorious arm, dividing the water before them, to make for himself an everlasting name? Who led them through the deep, as a horse in the wilderness, that they might not stumble? As a beast goes down into the valley, and the Spirit of the Lord causes him to rest, so you lead your people to make yourself a glorious name. Look down from heaven and see from your habitation holy and glorious. Where are your zeal and your strength, the yearning of your heart and your mercies toward me? Are they restrained? Doubtless you are our father. Though Abraham was ignorant of us, and Israel does not acknowledge us, you, O Lord, are our father. Our Redeemer from everlasting is your name. O Lord, why have you made us stray from your ways, and hardened our heart from your fear? Return for your servant's sake, the tribes of your inheritance. Your holy people have possessed it but a little while. Our adversaries have trodden down your sanctuary. We have become like those of old, over whom you never ruled, those who were never called by your name." Isaiah chapter 64. Oh, that you would rend the heavens, that you would come down, that the mountains might shake at your presence, as fire burns brushwood, as fire causes water to boil, to make your name known to your adversaries, that the nations may tremble at your presence. When you did awesome things for which we did not look, you came down, the mountains shook at your presence. For since the beginning of the world, men have not heard nor perceived by the ear, nor has the eye seen any God besides you, who acts for the one who waits for him. You meet him who rejoices and does righteousness, who remembers you in your ways. You are indeed angry, for we have sinned. In these ways we continue, and we need to be saved. But we are all like an unclean thing, and all our righteousnesses are like filthy rags. We all fade as a leaf, and our iniquities, like the wind, have taken us away. And there is no one who calls on your name, who stirs himself up to take hold of you. For you have hidden your face from us, and have consumed us because of our iniquities. But now, O Lord, you are our Father. We are the clay, and you our potter. And all we are the work of your hand. Do not be furious, O Lord, nor remember iniquity forever. Indeed, please look, we all are your people. Your holy cities are a wilderness, Zion is a wilderness, Jerusalem a desolation, our holy and beautiful temple, where our fathers praised you, is burned up with fire, and all our pleasant things are laid waste. Will you restrain yourself because of these things, O Lord? Will you hold your peace and afflict us very severely? Isaiah chapter 65. I was sought by those who did not ask for me. I was found by those who did not seek me. I said, "Here I am, here I am," to a nation that was not called by my name. I have stretched out my hands all day long to a rebellious people, who walk in a way that is not good, according to their own thoughts, a people who provoke me to anger continually to my face, who sacrifice in gardens and burn incense on altars of brick, who sit among the graves and spend the night in the tombs, who eat swine's flesh, and the broth of abominable things is in their vessels, who say, "Keep to yourself, do not come near me, for I am holier than you." These are smoke in my nostrils, a fire that burns all the day. Behold, it is written before me, I will not keep silence, but will repay, even repay into their bosom, your iniquities and the iniquities of your fathers together, says the Lord, who have burned incense on the mountains and blasphemed me on the hills. Therefore, I will measure their former work into their bosom. Thus says the Lord, as the new wine is found in the cluster, and one says, "Do not destroy it, for a blessing is in it," so will I do for my servant's sake, that I may not destroy them all. I will bring forth descendants from Jacob, and from Judah an heir of my mountains. My elect shall inherit it, and my servants shall dwell there. Sharon shall be a fold of flocks, and the valley of Achor a place for herds to lie down, for my people who have sought me. But you are those who forsake the Lord, who forget my holy mountain, who prepare a place for Gad, and who furnish a drink offering for many. Therefore I will number you for the sword, and you shall all bow down to the slaughter, because when I called, you did not answer. When I spoke, you did not hear, but did evil before my eyes, and chose that in which I do not delight. Therefore, thus says the Lord God, behold, my servants shall eat, but you shall be hungry. Behold, my servants shall drink, but you shall be thirsty. Behold, my servants shall rejoice, but you shall be ashamed. Behold, my servants shall sing for joy of heart, but you shall cry for sorrow of heart and wail for grief of spirit. You shall leave your name as a curse to my chosen, for the Lord God will slay you, and call his servants by another name, so that he who blesses himself in the earth shall bless himself in the God of truth, and he who swears in the earth shall swear by the God of truth, because the former troubles are forgotten, and because they are hidden from my eyes. For behold, I create new heavens and a new earth, and the former shall not be remembered or come to mind. But be glad and rejoice forever in what I create. For behold, I create Jerusalem as a rejoicing, and her people a joy. I will rejoice in Jerusalem and joy in my people. The voice of weeping shall no longer be heard in her, nor the voice of crying. No more shall an infant from there live but a few days, nor an old man who has not fulfilled his days. For the child shall die 100 years old, but the sinner, being 100 years old, shall be accursed. They shall build

destroy the work of their hands. They shall not labor in vain, nor bring forth children for trouble. For they shall be the descendants of the blessed of the Lord, and their offspring with them. It shall come to pass that before they call, I will answer, and while they are still speaking, I will hear. The wolf and the lamb shall feed together, the lion shall eat straw like the ox, and dust shall be the serpent's food. They shall not hurt nor destroy in all my holy mountain, says the Lord. Isaiah chapter 66. Thus says the Lord, Heaven is my throne, and earth is my footstool. Where is the house that you will build me? And where is the place of my rest? For all those things my hand has made, and all those things exist, says the Lord. But on this one will I look, on him who is poor and of a contrite spirit, and who trembles at my word. He who kills a bull is as if he slays a man, he who sacrifices a lamb as if he breaks a dog's neck, he who offers a grain offering as if he offers swine's blood, he who burns incense as if he blesses an idol. Just as they have chosen their own ways, and their soul delights in their abominations, so will I choose their delusions and bring their fears on them. Because when I called, no one answered. When I spoke, they did not hear. But they did evil before my eyes, and chose that in which I do not delight. Hear the word of the Lord, you who tremble at his word. Your brethren who hated you, who cast you out for my name's sake, said, Let the Lord be glorified, that we may see your joy. But they shall be ashamed. The sound of noise from the city, a voice from the temple, the voice of the Lord who fully repays his enemies. Before she was in labor, she gave birth. Before her pain came, she delivered a male child. Who has heard such a thing? Who has seen such things? Shall the earth be made to give birth in one day? Or shall a nation be born at once? For as soon as Zion was in labor, she gave birth to her children. Shall I bring to the time of birth and not cause delivery, says the Lord? Shall I, who cause delivery, shut up the womb, says your God? Rejoice with Jerusalem, and be glad with her, all you who love her. Rejoice for joy with her, all you who mourn for her, that you may feed and be satisfied with the consolation of her bosom, that you may drink deeply and be delighted with the abundance of her glory. For thus says the Lord, Behold, I will extend peace to her like a river, and the glory of the Gentiles like a flowing stream. Then you shall feed. On her sides shall you be carried, and be dandled on her knees. As one whom his mother comforts, so I will comfort you, and you shall be comforted in Jerusalem. When you see this, your heart shall rejoice, and your bones shall flourish like grass. The hand of the Lord shall be known to his servants, and his indignation to his enemies. For behold, the Lord will come with fire, and with his chariots like a whirlwind, to render his anger with fury, and his rebuke with flames of fire. For by fire and by his sword the Lord will judge all flesh, and the slain of the Lord shall be many. Those who sanctify themselves and purify themselves to go to the gardens, after an idol in the midst, eating swine's flesh, and the abomination and the mouse, shall be consumed together, says the Lord. For
for I know their works.

0: works and their thoughts. It shall be that I will gather all nations and tongues, and they shall come and see my glory. I will set a sign among them, and those among them who escape I will send to the nations, to Tarshish and Pul and Lud, who draw the bow, and Tubal and Javan, to the coastlands afar off, who have not heard my fame nor seen my glory. And they shall declare my glory among the Gentiles. Then they shall bring all your brethren for an offering to the Lord out of all nations, on horses and in chariots and in litters, on mules and on camels, to my holy mountain, Jerusalem, says the Lord, as the children of Israel bring an offering in a clean vessel into the house of the Lord. And I will also take some of them for priests and Levites, says the Lord. For as the new heavens and the new earth, which I will make, shall remain before me, says the Lord, so shall your descendants and your name remain. And it shall come to pass that from one new moon to another, and from one Sabbath to another, all flesh shall come to worship before me, says the Lord. And they shall go forth and look upon the corpses of the men who have transgressed against me. For their worm does not die, and their fire is not quenched. They shall be an abhorrence to all flesh. The book of Jeremiah, chapter 1, verse 1. The words of Jeremiah, the son of Hilkiah, of the priests who were in Anathoth in the land of Benjamin, to whom the word of the Lord came in the days of Josiah, the son of Amon, king of Judah, in the 13th year of his reign. It came also in the days of Jehoiakim, the son of Josiah, king of Judah, until the end of the 11th year of Zedekiah, the son of Josiah, king of Judah, until the carrying away of Jerusalem captive in the 5th month. Then the word of the Lord came to me, saying, Before I formed you in the womb, I knew you. Before you were born, I sanctified you. I ordained you a prophet to the nations. Then said I, Ah, Lord God, behold, I cannot speak, for I am a youth. But the Lord said to me, Do not say I am a youth, for you shall go to all to whom I send you, and whatever I command you, you shall speak. Do not be afraid of their faces, for I am with you to deliver you, says the Lord. Then the Lord put forth his hand and touched my mouth, and the Lord said to me, Behold, I have put my words in your mouth. See, I have this day set you over the nations and over the kingdoms, to root out and to pull down, to destroy and to throw down, to build and to plant. Moreover, the word of the Lord came to me, saying, Jeremiah, what do you see? And I said, I see a branch of an almond tree. Then the Lord said to me, You have seen well, for I am ready to perform my word. And the word of the Lord came to me the second time, saying, What do you see? And I said, I see a boiling pot, and it is facing away from the north. Then the Lord said to me, Out of the north calamity shall break forth on all the inhabitants of the land. For behold, I am calling all the families of the kingdoms of the north, says the Lord. They shall come, and each one set his throne at the entrance of the gates of Jerusalem, against all its walls all around, and against all the cities of Judah. I will utter my judgments against them concerning all their wickedness, because they have forsaken me, burned incense to other gods, and worshipped the works of their own hands. Therefore, prepare yourself and arise, and speak to them all that I command you. Do not be dismayed before their faces, lest I dismay you before them. For behold, I have made you this day a fortified city, and an iron pillar, and bronze walls against the whole land, against the kings of Judah, against its princes, against its priests, and against the people of the land. They will fight against you, but they shall not prevail against you, for I am with you, says the Lord, to deliver you. Jeremiah chapter 2. Moreover, the word of the Lord came to me, saying, Go and cry in the hearing of Jerusalem, saying, Thus says the Lord, I remember you, the kindness of your youth, the love of your betrothal, when you went after me in the wilderness, in a land not sown. Israel was holiness to the Lord, the first fruits of his increase. All that devour him will offend. Disaster will come upon them, says the Lord. Hear the word of the Lord, O house of Jacob, and all the families of the house of Israel. Thus says the Lord, What injustice have your fathers found in me, that they have gone far from me, have followed idols, and have become idolaters? Neither did they say, Where is the Lord, who brought us up out of the land of Egypt, who led us through the wilderness, through a land of deserts and pits, through a land of drought and the shadow of death, through a land that no one crossed and where no one dwelt? I brought you into a bountiful country to eat its fruit and its goodness. But when you entered, you defiled my land and made my heritage an abomination. The priests did not say, Where is the Lord? And those who handled the law did not know me. The rulers also transgressed against me. The prophets prophesied by Baal and walked after things that do not profit. Therefore, I will yet bring charges against you, says the Lord, and against your children's children I will bring charges. For pass beyond the coasts of Cyprus, and see, send to Kedar, and consider diligently, and see if there has been such a thing. Has a nation changed its gods, which are not gods? But my people have changed their glory for what does not profit. Be astonished, O heavens, at this, and be horribly afraid. Be very desolate, says the Lord. For my people have committed two evils. They have forsaken me, the fountain of living waters, and hewn themselves cisterns, broken cisterns that can hold no water.
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2: Ty Neal pastors Grace Point Church in North Las Vegas, Nevada. 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
3: One of the things kids do that I absolutely love is that they ask the question, why, all the time. Why? Why? One of my granddaughters, she says it like this, and she goes, but why? And it's one of my favorite things. But why? It's the cutest thing ever. But why? I'm like, all right, you're cute, stop. But it's a great question. Why? We're continuing our journey through the book of Nehemiah. Nehemiah 12. The people built this wall, and they built it in a little over 50 days, and they're coming to this place where they're going to dedicate it to God. They're coming to this place where they want to celebrate God. They really have made a mess of all this, and what they're coming to realize time and time again is that God is faithful. God is faithful. God is faithful. The people, not so much so. We aren't, but God is faithful. And they see God's faithfulness in bringing them back out of exile. They see God's faithfulness in, you know, rebuilding the temple and the Torah, the Pentateuch, the first five books of the Bible, Genesis, Exodus, Leviticus, Numbers, Deuteronomy. The law of God has been reinstated and reform is being created amongst the people. They've seen the faithfulness of God to rebuild the walls and reestablish them as his people, to no longer be a laughingstock to the nations, but actually to be a light to the nations. And so they want to celebrate God's goodness. They want to celebrate God's faithfulness. They want to celebrate God's kindness and, I think, patience to them. And that's what we're going to see in Nehemiah chapter 12. So if you got your Bible, go ahead and go to Nehemiah chapter 12. They're seeing how great God is, and they're coming to God now, and it's like they're saying, God, we've made a mess of life. We've made a mess of our community. We've made a mess of our families, our marriages, and our parenting. We've made a mess of worshiping you. We've made a mess of our witness to the world, in which we're supposed to be a light to the world. And God, but you've been so faithful, and look at what you've done for us now. How can we respond to you? And so that's what we're going to see today. We're going to see them responding to God's faithfulness. We're going to see them acting in ways that bring God honor and glory. They're celebrating God. They're throwing basically a party for God. And what I want to do is I want to look to our text today, and we'll kind of jump around it a bit. I want to see what they do, and I just want to see how we can apply that to our life. And we'll get in, we'll get out, we'll be done. Sound good? Cool. Let's get it. Nehemiah 12. As we walk through this, my hope is we understand the why. Why are they doing this? And then why, maybe, should we do this? Verse 27, it says, at the dedication of the wall of Jerusalem, they sought the Levites in all their places to bring them to Jerusalem to celebrate. Here's kind of what they're doing. To celebrate the dedication with gladness, with thanksgiving, and with singing, with cymbals, harps, and lyres. Those are instruments there. And the sons of the singers gathered together from the districts surrounding Jerusalem and from the villages of the Nebraskans, also from Beth Gilgal, from the region of Georgia and Arizona, for the singers, this is it. Singers had built for themselves villages around Jerusalem. And the priests and the Levites purified themselves, and they purified the people and the gates and the wall. Then I, and like pause right there, that I is Nehemiah. So this is Nehemiah speaking. Then I, this is what Nehemiah is doing, I brought the leaders of Judah up onto the wall. That's funny. Did you catch it? That's just funny. He's bringing all these people up on the wall. That's funny. Do you know why that's funny? If you remember earlier on in the book, remember those three bad dudes, Tobiah? That's right. Geshem and Sanballat. They were making fun of them. They were talking all this smack saying, hey, if a fox got up on there, it would just crumble. The people of God are getting on top of it. and it's bearing the weight of the people of God. And so who's laughing now? It's like the enemy says, you can't do this. And God says, I got this. I just love it. And so it's funny. I think it's supposed to be funny. So Judah got up on the wall and appointed two great choirs and gave thanks. One went to the south and went on the wall to the dung gate. So just pause. The leaders are there. They're dedicating and they're celebrating. They're honoring God for all that he has done. There's faithfulness. Which brings me to the first word. I'm just going to go through a handful of words. What is that called, celebrating God? What is that called, honoring God? We call it worship. It's worship. And so they're worshiping God. Let's talk about worship, because sometimes we misunderstand worship. You and I and every other human being have been created in the image of God, and we are to worship God and enjoy him forever. So you're like, I don't know the purpose of my life. Here's the purpose of your life. Worship God and enjoy him forever. That's what humans are created to do. So if that is true, in which I believe it to be true, then by default, you and I and every human being is a worshiper. We're all worshipers. Now, we may have heard it says, no, I'm created to worship. That is not true. We are not created to worship in the idea that I can worship or I can choose not to worship. We're always worshiping. Like, I have arms and legs. That makes sense. You can see them. I'm created, my physical body, to do a backflip. I choose not. I want to protect this neck right here. So it's the idea, like, I'm created to do something, but I choose not to do. That's not what it is when it comes to worship. You're not created to worship. You are created worshiping. We are always worshiping. Some of you may push back on them, like, well, I was an atheist and now I'm a believer. I wasn't worshiping. Now I am. No. You were worshiping. I didn't come to church and I wasn't religious, and now I come to church and I do the religion thing. You were worshiping then as well. We are always worshiping. Then the question is, what is worship? Even in the word worship, it means worth shape. Worth, like value, shape. We give worth to something or someone, and when we give worth to something and someone, it gives us shape. It shapes our life. The object of our worship, where we put our worth, will begin to shape who we are as human beings. Any of you guys here grew up in the 80s? Anybody here from the 80s? Yeah, there's a fellow in the 80s that's super popular. I don't know if you've heard of him. His name was Michael Jackson. Remember Michael Jackson? He wore, remember the red zipper jacket and like the glove that all shiny and moonwalk? Anybody here ever try to moonwalk? I remember as this little kid in the country thinking, man, I want to be like Michael Jordan as well. Michael Jackson. I want to wear a red jacket. I want to have the shiny glove and all that kind of stuff. I remember as a kid watching television, like when he would make appearances, people would be screaming and yelling and crying. People were passing out in his presence. Remember that? Yes. It was bigger than Beatlemania for some of my older crowd in here. First Gathering got that one. You didn't, but that's okay. And like people would spend copious amounts of money. They wanted to shape their whole lives like Michael. That, in a way, is what worship is. It's when your heart is so captured by something or someone that is totally evident in your life and it shapes who you are. I mean, what else in the world would make this young kid from Kentucky, from Taylorsville, Kentucky, want to put on a red jacket with zippers, a shiny glove, and go, hee-hee? Like, what? Side note, let me give you a better mental image. We didn't have it like that, and so I had a red rain jacket and one of my daddy's work gloves going, hee-hee. So, I want to be Michael. That's what it looked like back then. But be curious. Be curious. Think about the shape of your life. What shapes your life? What grabs your mind? Think about your thought life. Like when you're just alone and you're just thinking and you got random time to think, what grabs your thought life? What is your mind set upon? Think about your heart. Like, where are your loves? Like, what do I just desire? What do I want? What is shaping? What do I build my life around? What am I making sacrifices for? What do I give ultimate worth? Why? Because we're always worshiping. Objects vary. And we can worship a lot of great things. We can worship, or we can tie our affections to great things like people and relationships and a spouse and a mate and children and a family and careers and money and all that. Those are all fine things. But we can't ultimately worship those things. Because you want to talk about being deformed. That'll deform us quicker than anything else. So what do we really ascribe this worth that shapes us. When we look at our text, when we look at the whole Bible, biblical worship is focusing on and responding to God. It's allowing my communing and my relationship with God to shape my life. It means that God is worthy, and I acknowledge and ascribe to him all worth and glory, and he is the ultimate love of my life. He is the ultimate thought of my life. He is the ultimate shaper of my life and my existence. And so what they're doing right there is they are they're worshiping God because God is worthy. And they've known him to be worthy because he is faithful. Now, I want to keep looking through the text. There's some things that we can pull out that they're doing in this worship. Oh, some practical elements. Look back at verse 27. It said they're dedicating the wall of Jerusalem. They sought the Levites in all their places to bring them to Jerusalem to celebrate the dedication with gladness and thanksgiving, with singing, with cymbals, harps, and lyres. And the sons of the singers gathered together. Skip down to verse 31. It says, then I. Who's the I right there? That's Nehemiah. It's very important. Go down to verse 45. And they performed the services of their God in the service of purification, as did the singers. Let me give you the second word that we notice right here that they're doing, that they're describing as they celebrate God. They're singing. They sing. They're singing people right here. If you look at the rest of our text, if you look at verse 32 through 43, you see people being organized. There's band members and singers, and all people are stationed in strategic place. Like, all people are stationed so they can sing together. You see instruments and people leading and people following in that. And then you get down to verse 36, something really important. You see all the names right there. And then the next line says, with the musical instruments of David, the man of God, meaning they're following after a traditional pattern, a liturgical pattern, another story another day, and Ezra, very important. Nehemiah and Ezra. And Ezra, the scribe, went before them. If we learn things from the book of Ezra and the book of Nehemiah, which we've been studying the book of Nehemiah, here's what we know about Ezra and Nehemiah. They are led by God's word. They are leaders of God's people that leads with God's word. And so it's interesting that they're taking the people around the wall. One's going north, one's going south, and they're surrounding the whole place, and they're led by Ezra and Nehemiah, these men of God, these men of God's word to lead God's people. That informs us of something, that God's word leads God's people to sing. I'll say that one more time. God's word leads us to sing. And then our song should be informed by the word of God, that our songs should be shaped by the word of God. Our songs should echo the word of God. The word of God should be central to all of our singing. I can imagine being there that day and them pulling out of the greatest songbook ever. You know the greatest songbook God's ever given? You know what it's called? Say it again a little louder. Psalms. I can imagine they're selecting songs, and it's not in English then. It's in Hebrew. It sounds different. Maybe they went to Psalm 48, and it sounds like this. I'm not going to sing it. Think about the rebuilding of the city. They're dedicating. We have thought on your steadfast love, O Lord, O God, in the midst of your temple. As your name, O God, so your praise reaches to the ends of the earth. Your right hand is filled with righteousness. Let Mount Zion be glad. Let the daughters of Judah rejoice because of your judgments. Walk about Zion, kind of an idea of Jerusalem there. Go around her, number her towers. I mean, they're singing this and they're looking at towers. Number her towers, consider her ramparts, go through her citadels in the city there, that you may tell the next generation that this is God, and God forever and ever, he will guide us. We learn here and from the Bible, when you love someone, you sing to them. You celebrate them. When we give someone or something worth, we sing about it. We do that as a people. Think about this country. When we sing the Star-Spangled Banner, like, it does something. Hey, I'm from Kentucky. When you're in Kentucky and when you hear my old Kentucky home, oh, it does something. The sun shines bright in my old Kentucky home because you love it. It makes me just like proud to be from Kentucky. Like, when a song hits a radio, when song like plays, it just takes you to a place and reminds you of love. There's a song that came out in 1994 called Hold My Hand by Hootie and the Blowfish. And he's not Darius Rucker. He's Hootie to me. And man, when I hear that song, I look at my wife. We'll sing that song to the top of our voices now. It transports us back to 1994 when we were dating. I can feel a little tingle on the back of my neck. That's my mullet wanting to go pop out real quick. It's just because I love her. We sing because we love. Christians, Christians, fellow brothers and sisters. We're the singing people. This is what we do. Why? We've got good news to sing about. We have a Savior that we want to celebrate with our voices. James Montgomery Boyce said this. Here's the reason why we sing. He says, singing has always been a striking feature of the worship of God's Old Testament and New Testament people. This is not true of other religions. Many use repetitive chants, and some clergy only sing. But generally, the religions of the world are grim. They're a bunch of sad sacks. It is only in biblical religion that the people of God are characteristically joyful and express their joy in great singing. Why? Here's the, but why? Why is this? Obviously, because Christianity is itself joyous. It is a response to the great acts of God on our behalf, particularly in the life, death, and resurrection of Jesus Christ, which secures our salvation. We are a single singing people. Do you sing? Now, some of you may push back on this right now, like, well, I don't sing so good. I don't sing so good. That's okay. The Bible's got us covered. I don't sing very well as well. The Bible says, make a joyful noise to the Lord. And so just sing. No one here cares. They may, but who cares? I remember when I first came to Jesus, and this may be like where you're at right now. First came to Jesus in my 20s, and I remember going to church, and it was like a couple songs before the sermon. I'm like, get through these songs. Like, I just didn't like to sing. I didn't like to sing to Jesus. I was like, can we just get to the good part? Let's just hear the message. And then as I kept hearing the message, as I kept hearing the word of God, it started to grow my loves. It started to mature a bit my affections. I'm like, oh my gosh, I just want to sing to Jesus. That may be where you're at right now, to where it's time to grow in your affections for Jesus because you don't want to sing. A.W. Tozer said this. He says, any man or woman on this earth who is bored and turned off by worship, and I'll add song worship, is not ready for heaven. Okay, there might be some areas of growth. Time to grow up. Some of you are like, no, that's not my problem. I love to sing. I love worship songs. That's all I listen to is the worship station. And that's all I listen to is worship songs. And it's all about worship. And I like this artist and this artist and this artist. They're my favorite and all that. That may be good and fine, but watch out, because we are always worshiping and our hearts want to attach to things. And sometimes we will worship music as God and not use worship music to worship God with. N.T. Wright said this, and it's funny, and you got to catch it. And like, he's an old stuffy British theologian. It's funny. He says, to enjoy worship for its own sake or simply out of a cultural appreciation of the performance would be like Moses coming upon a burning bush and deciding to cook his lunch on it. That's hilarious. I mean, we're the singing people. We sing. Think about when we get to heaven or when heaven gets to us. Think about what that's going to look like. We're not going to be evangelizing anymore. Everybody there is saved. I don't think we're going to be doing Bible studies and praying because, I mean, the Lord is right there with us. What are we going to be doing? Singing. Lots and lots of singing. There's jobs, there's work, there's homes, but we'll be singing. Some of you are like, uh-oh. I'm like, well, you better get your reps in now. Lots of singing. So we might be thinking as well, you know what? I'll sing when you play my songs. I'll sing when you play my genre. I'll sing when you sing songs that are my style. Have we ever thought and paused to think about, am I more worried about this song pleasing to me or is this song pleasing to God? Like, we impose upon God, like, God is into my style. God is into my genre. We are going to be shocked when we get to heaven. You get to heaven, there's going to be an organ. Dun, dun, dun, dun. There's going to be piano. There's going to be someone slapping the bass. There's going to be a drum set. And I think on some of the drum sets up there, a double kick, because it's going to be some metal up there. Okay, cool, cool. There's going to be acoustic guitars. There's going to be a djembe. There's going to be the ones and twos, like the turntables. I'll walk. You know what I'm saying? There's going to be all that kind of stuff up there. Why? Because our Bibles tell us every tribe, tongue, and nation. That means there's going to be all kinds of genres. Could you imagine, like, today is heavy metal day. Like, that'd be awesome. Like, that'd be great. Yeah. Death polka tomorrow. Like, it'd just be awesome. Yeah, it's okay. The Lord wants to be praised. He's worthy of it. He's worthy of it. Anybody in here ever been in a band? Raise your hand. All right, I just outed you. You need to be up here. Got him. I've always wanted to be in a band. I appreciate music so much. The problem is I don't have talent. I can't sing and I can't play an instrument. But, and you may be the same way, but here's the reality. When you became a Christian, you joined a band. You're in a band right now. You're like, I need a mic. No, you don't. You got to try out first. You got to try out first. And that's the thing. Sometimes we're like, well, you know, I'm not up here. No. Make sure you understand what's going on right here. This is not performance. Like, the stage is not performance. You are not an audience. Let me try that one more time. You are not an audience. He is our audience. And so we are worshiping. We are praising. We are doing. There's leaders up here leading all this out. But we are singing together as a family because we're the singing people. But why? Let's keep looking. Maybe in a minute. Verse 27, go back to there. I want to show you a couple things. Verse 27, at the dedication of the wall of Jerusalem, they sought the Levites in all their places to bring them to Jerusalem to celebrate the dedication with gladness, with thanksgiving. Verse 38, the other choir of those who gave thanks. Verse 40, so both choirs of those who gave thanks. Here's the second thing I'm noticing about their worship. Not only was there singing, there was thanks. Thanks. They're thanking God. I think one of the big things they're thanking God for, and we should as well, God, thank you for being patient. Thank you for not smoting, don't know the tense. Thanks for not zapping me. Thank you for being patient. Thank you for your mercy. Thank you for your provisions. Thank you for your protection. Thank you for your grace. Thank you for your faithfulness. Why? Our God is faithful. Our God is faithful. Our God is faithful. Even on our worst day, and we have some bad days, we can thank God. Might be hard, might have to dig deep, but we can always thank God. Let me try it like this. I'm going to ask a question. Don't answer it. I'm going to answer it for you. What is the worst thing that can happen to a human being? And the answer is hell. What's the worst thing that can happen to a human being? It's hell. That you would be eternally separated from the blessings and the grace and the mercy of God. That you would be under God's wrath. And the way the Bible describes hell, it's eternal torment, eternal punishment, eternal darkness, eternal fire. So we may think like, oh, hell sounds like, why does God do that? It's God giving people what they want. I don't want to submit to God. I don't want a life in God. Okay, that's hell. Weeping and gnashing and isolation and separation forever. Can you have a mental image of that right now in your mind? Just horrible. That's the worst thing that can happen to a human being. Christian, listen to it, Christian. That has been taken off the table for you. Hooray, right? You can't go to hell. There's no condemnation for those who are in Christ Jesus. That you are being held by the Father and the Son, Spirit praying on your behalf. You have this inseparable union with Christ. And so the worst thing that can happen to a human being will never happen to you. We'll have bad days for sure, but we can be thankful. But being thankful is hard. Having gratitude is hard. And for some of us, it's really, really hard. And we're like, you know, what can I be thankful for? And we want to critique and evaluate and criticize all of life. You ever been around someone who critiques and criticizes and evaluates all of life? Do you know anybody like that? Somebody like, I don't. And it's hard. It's like joy is hard. Joy is hard. It's hard to find the thankful things. I want to show you something. Look down at verse 43. So remember, they've been singing, they're worshiping, they're thanking. It says in verse 43, and they offered great sacrifices. That means they're worshiping there that day and rejoiced. For God had made them rejoice with great joy. The women and children also rejoiced. And the joy of Jerusalem was heard far away. Rejoicing is a byproduct, and joy is a byproduct, I think, for thanking God. When we thank God, when we are thankful people, when we have gratitude, joy and rejoicing is the byproduct. Would you agree with that? And one of the important practices I learned a long time ago is when I wake up, I sit with the Lord and I go backwards 24 hours of a day. God, thank you for waking me up. That right there is something to be thankful for. Like, Lord, you got me up again. Okay, let's get it. And then keep going backwards through 24-hour period and be thankful. Thankfulness produces joy. So let's just practice this. Here's what I want to do. I want you to yell out, as best you can, one at a time, thankful, things that you are thankful for when it comes to God, his character, start with his character, and also what he's done in your life. Okay? If it's over one, two, three words, I'm going to throw my shoe at you. Okay? So just like, don't do a run-on sentence like, well, let me tell you. Nope. What are you thankful for? Go. What are you thankful for? His mercy. What else?
4: Forgiveness.
3: Forgiveness. Thanks be to God. Grace.
4: Sacrifice.
3: Sacrifice. Thanks be to God. Say again. Faith.
4: Love.
3: Love. Change. It's kindness. Thanks be to God.
5: Patience.
3: Thanks be to God. Family. Thanks be to God. Steadfastness. Thanks be to God. Say again. Hope. Thanks be to God.
4: Love.
3: Thanks be to God. Come on, you guys are quiet over here. Presence. Thanks be to God. Peace and sacrifice. Thanks be to God. Say it again.
5: Guidance.
3: Thanks be to God. Answers. Thanks be to God. Church. Thanks be to God. Okay. Okay. Specifically, something in your life. Keep it as a short phrase. Something in your life that you're okay with belting out. You don't just surprise your spouse real quickly. Like, whoa, I didn't know. Someone had a good answer right here. Husband. Thanks be to God. Children. Thanks be to God. Family. Relationships. Father. Thanks be to God. Home. Thanks be to God. New beginning. Thanks be to God.
4: Salvation.
3: Thanks be to God. Say again. Friends. Thanks be to God. Your dog. Thanks be to God. For some. Community. Thanks be to God. Church. Thanks be to God.
5: Happiness.
3: Thanks. Do you feel it? Do you feel a little pep in the step? Because a lot of you had something in your mind you were afraid to say, and that's okay. But it's like, it's joy. It's rejoice. Thanks be to God. Like, we get this life. We're not entitled. We don't deserve. Thanks be to God. We should thank God continuously. Continuous. But why? But why should we thank God like that? Why? But why? Well, let me keep looking. Let me give you one more. Verse 44. On that day, men were appointed over the storeroom, the contributions, the first fruits, and the tithes. Let me give you this last word. The word is give, that we give. What they're doing is they're giving right there. The first fruits, that means they're giving the best of what they have. Tithe, that means the 10% of what they have. And so I don't know if you remember, but over the past few chapters, we see that they've been coming together, they've been worshiping, and they bring something with them. If you pay attention to the Old Testament, when they go to meet God, when they go to the temple, they always come not empty-handed, something with them. What have they been bringing with them? They bring their presence, themselves. Your presence matters. It's an act of worship to bring your presence here. They bring their voices. They use it to praise God, to thank God, to sing to God. They bring their offerings, their tithes and offerings. That means they would bring an animal or they would bring finances with them. And the cool thing we saw a couple weeks ago was this idea that God made it where everyone can give something. To where if you were well off, you could bring like the bull or the goat or something that's really expensive. And if you had nothing, you could still go out and collect wood because the wood mattered for the burnt offering. Everyone could give something. A few weeks ago, I asked you to ponder a question, two questions actually. Do I know God's will for money? Not my will, not my family's will, not the world's will. Do I know God's will for resources and money? And the second is this, do I worship God with money or do I worship money as God? I said, hey, I really want us to ponder what that looks like. And so what we see from our text today that God's faithfulness, it motivates this sacrificial, this regular giving. And now you may say, well, Ty, I don't like you asking for money and I don't like this whatsoever. And I don't know if I want to give. Hey, I want to read you a verse. And it says this, 2 Corinthians 9:7 says this, each one must give as he has decided in his heart, not reluctantly or under compulsion, for God loves a cheerful giver. Listen, if you're like, if it's reluctant or if it's compulsive, then here's what I would say to you. Please don't give. Please just don't give. And it's okay, just don't give. We know and we trust the Lord because the Lord is faithful. He'll provide, we'll be okay. But I would ask you to do this. Go and talk to God about this. Just go and just pray. And like, God, why is my heart like this? What's going on? What's going on? See, we give. But why? That's what they were doing. They were giving. They were organized. But why? Why give? Why do we worship? And why do we sing? And why do we give thanks? And why do we give? Here's the answer. Here comes the why behind it all. Look back at verse 30. And the priests and the Levites purified themselves, and they purified the people and the gates and the wall. What's the repetitive word in this? Purify. The people were purified, and that's the why behind it all. Let's pray. Just kidding. We need to understand this. How big of a deal is this? In the Old Testament, the idea of being purified was not you're physically dirty and we got to wash the dirt off you. No, it's theologically and biblically speaking, you are an unclean person and you go through these rituals, you go through these sacrifices. That's how you can be deemed clean before God. You must be clean before you can come into the presence of God. So here's my question. How did you clean yourself up before you got in here to come before God? Hold that thought. See, we as human beings, we know how to clean things. We know how to clean our homes. We know how to clean our cars. We know how to clean our clothes. We know how to clean our dishes, unless you're a teenager. As a teenager, you're just like, I'm going to leave all these cups in my room and just wait for somebody to need a cup. Do you have one of those teenagers as well? True story. We know how to clean things. The question is this. How are humans made clean? Because the only way we can be with God, the only way we can relate with God, the only way we can respond to God, the only way we can be obedient and be in relationship with God, we must be clean. Well, in the Old Testament, they would have sacrifices, and they would do this interesting thing to where they would wash themselves, a lot of ceremonial washing. And they would put on white, and the white would signify we're pure, we're clean. It kind of is a little bitty picture of baptism that I'm doing something external to show internally the way I am before God. But does that mean just because I get baptized, does that mean because I clean my clothes before I come in, does that mean I do some religious things on the outside that I'm good with God? And the answer is no. Because Jesus said something to the Pharisees in Matthew 23. Ever notice how Jesus was so compassionate to everyone except for the religiously rigid people? You ever notice that? Verse 23. Woe to you, scribes and Pharisees, hypocrites! For you clean the outside of the cup and the plate, but inside they are full of greed and self-indulgence. So imagine one of those cups sitting in your teenager's room for, I don't know, let's say 3 months. The outside looks great. The inside, yuck. It was sweet tea. Verse 26. You blind Pharisees, first clean the inside of the cup and plate that the outside also may be clean. Christian, listen. We live in a dirty world. We do. And we get dirty along the way. And we can feel it. Like we want to be clean. Like think through sin. Think through just some things you've said, some things you thought, some things you've done in your life. And instantly in those moments, there was just a feeling, a visceral feeling of like, I just want to be clean. And some of us may jump in a shower. Some of us may jump in the bed and put the covers over our head. We may hide, but we just desperately just want to be clean. We understand we get dirty. How can a human be made clean? The answer is God. Only God can do it. Let me show you first from the Psalm. Psalm 51. When David was in his mess, like David was dirty mess. Psalm 51. He says, have mercy on me, God. Oh God, according to your steadfast love, according to your abundant mercy, blot out, like erase all my transgressions. Wash me thoroughly from my iniquities and cleanse me from my sins. For I know my transgressions and my sin is ever before me against you. So he understands, I've sinned against you, God. Against you, you only have I sinned and done what's evil in your sight, so that you may be justified in your words and blameless in your judgment. Behold, I was brought forth in iniquity, and in sin did my mother conceive me. Meaning, I'm a sinner by nature. It's just what I do. Verse 6, behold, you delight in truth in the inward being as you teach me wisdom in the secret heart. Purge me. That means, like, think about plunging dirty clothes down into a washing machine. Purge me with hyssop, and I shall be clean. Wash me, and I shall be whiter than snow. Let me hear joy and gladness. Let the bones that you have broken rejoice. Hide your face from my sin. God, I don't even want you to look at it. It's so bad. Turn away, please. Blot out all my iniquities. Create in me, like only God, you can do this work. Create in me a clean heart, O God, and renew a right spirit within me. Cast me not away from your presence. Take not your Holy Spirit from me. Restore to me the joy of your salvation and uphold me with a willing spirit. Only God can make us clean. There's not enough religion in you. There's not enough good works in you. There's not enough good deutery and good deeds in you. There's not enough any of that. There's not enough church attendance and Bible studies. Only God can make us clean. How does God make humans clean? 1 John 1, let me show you. But if we walk in light as he is in the light, we have fellowship with one another. Here it comes. And the blood of Jesus Christ, his son, cleanses us. Whose blood?
4: Jesus.
3: Say it one more time.
4: Jesus.
3: Sweetest name I know. And the blood of Jesus, his son, cleanses us from all sin. How many sins?
4: All.
3: How many?
4: All.
3: Do you believe that?
4: Yes.
3: Like that means your past sin. Remember those? Some of you are like, past? That was like this morning. Your present sin. Your future sin. You're like, my future sin? Like the dumb things I'm going to do in the future? Yes. It says right here in the text, all sin. If we say we have no sin, we deceive ourselves and the truth is not in us. If we confess our sins, he is faithful. He is faithful. He is faithful. God is faithful. That's the whole tone. And just to forgive us of our sins and to cleanse us from all unrighteousness. How much? Every bit of it. If we say we have not sinned, we make him a liar and his word is not in us. So why would we worship God? And why should we sing to him? And why should we give God thanks? And why should we give of everything, including our resources in life? I got it for you. Ready? Jesus cleans us.
4: Amen.
3: Jesus cleans us. He deserves everything. In Christ, you and I are declared clean. And when God declares something, nothing can undo it. If you are in Christ, you are declared clean. So by definition, we are clean. Christian, you and I are clean. Do you understand the implications of that? Do you understand the life-changing, like right now, life-changing implications of that? It means this. It means this. Have you ever felt dirty by your sin? Like think through it. Just like even think about it. It's like, God, I feel dirty. I need a shower. I feel dirty. At the hands of other people, people sinning against you, have other people made you feel dirty? And here's what happens. Someone's done something. Someone's mistreated, neglected, hurt, horrific ways. And here's what we do. We're like, I am defined by my sin. This is what I do, so I must be a liar. I must be a drunk. I must be an addict. I must be these horrific things. Or these things were done to us, and we define ourselves like, they did. I'm damaged goods. I'm no good. No one will ever want me now. That is a lie from the pit of hell. You have been declared clean. We are defined by what Jesus has done to us and done for us. Like, remember the whole Old Testament, the Day of Atonement, why they were partying? Like, they were all weeping, and, like, the leader's like, stop it, gross. Like, no, it's the Day of Atonement. Remember the two goats? They have one goat, they would kill it, and the shedding of blood was the forgiveness of sin. Your sins are forgiven. The wrath has been averted. You don't have to die for your sins now. And then the goat that they would whisper the sins of Israel, and then they would send it out. I would kick it. They'd send it out into the wilderness. And like the scapegoat will never come back. And so your sins have been removed from you. The stain of your sin, the taint of your sin has been removed from you to where it can be no longer. It is like it's buried on the bottom of the ocean floor. As far as the east is from the west, you're clean. You're clean. The only way we can come to a holy and perfect God, the only way we can have a relationship with a holy and perfect God, the only way that we can be clean before a holy and perfect God, the only way we can be saved from the wrath of a holy and perfect God is if a holy and perfect one comes and does something on our behalf and gives us his record and takes our sin. And his name is? 2 Corinthians 5 says, for our sake he made Jesus to be sin. Your sin, my sin, he became it. He became that. Whatever the most horrific thing you can think of, he became that. He knew no sin. It means Jesus had no sin whatsoever, so that in him we, you and I, might become the righteousness of God. Or another way to say righteous, the cleanness of God. That's what we are. This is beautiful. Jesus cleans us. Listen, church. Listen, Christians. Listen, saints, because you're a saint. Make sure you call people call you saint when you leave here. You're a saint. Listen, bride. The church is called the bride of Christ. You're clean. Whiter than snow. I recently just did a wedding for someone I've known for well over a decade. Young lady here at Grace Point. Beautiful family. And I'm normally not a crier. I had my tear ducts removed during the war. Don't ask which war. And I remember I was standing up front and, you know, the family's there. You know, you've seen the deal. And here comes, the bride comes out in white. And man, I don't know if the allergies were up, pollen count, but I felt a little misty-eyed. This bride in white coming down the aisle. And everyone stood up in awe. Bride, that's us. We're the bride of Christ. And Christ is cleaning us to where he's marching us down the aisle to be met by him and to be in glory with him forever. You are clean. You are clean. You are clean. Now, justified, there's sanctification where God's knocking the dust off of us quite often. You're clean. Do you know what that means? I don't have to be like Adam and Eve anymore. I don't have to run and hide. Remember, like, when they realized they were sinful, they were like, oh gosh, we got to hide from God, which is the dumbest thing ever. We're in the bushes. And they're like putting fig leaves on, like, mm-mm. Might be poison ivy. We can run to God. We run to God. Yeah? He's faithful. We run to God. It says in Hebrews, let us then with confidence. You know what confidence is? It's not pride. It's holy swagger. Like, I'm going to roll up in here. That's my Father. I go to him now. I'm clean. Why? Big brother Jesus. He did this for me. Holy Spirit applied it to my life. We run with confidence. Draw near to the throne of grace that we may receive mercy and find grace, help, and time of need. You're clean. If you're in Christ, you're clean. How's that fit? My goal today, the why, is because Jesus cleans us. My goal today was like, look, because of the good news of Jesus, can we just float out of here? Like, just, you know, life's hard, life's heavy, gravity's heavy, wear a helmet. Jesus lifts our feet, changes us. Here's what I want to do. I want to give us a little space to just sit in that for just a second in silence. And perhaps it might be an opportunity in your mind to sing a song to the Lord. Perhaps it might be an opportunity in our mind to thank God for cleaning us, saving us, or whatever in your life. Might be an opportunity in your mind to confess and repent of sin, because we can run to him now. We can run to him now. We don't have to run from him. We can run to him now. Lord, why would we worship you? You're worthy. Clean us. Why would we sing to you? You're worthy. Clean us. Why would we thank you? You're worthy. Clean us. Why would we give of our lives and everything in it? You're worthy. You clean us. Spirit, I just ask today, help us to realize the truth of that and to walk out of here and live from it. May it bring us joy and rejoicing. May it open our mouths to sing you songs and give you thanks and praise. May it draw our hearts and affections and shape us more and more to you. May it shut the mouth of the enemy and make him ashamed of himself. May all this be for your glory and your glory alone. We pray in Christ's name. Amen.
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That was Jenny Owens singing My Worth Is Not in What I Own to kick us off this hour on Pilgrim Radio. I'm Spencer Dahlke. It's a good song, good encouragement, I trust. It's authentic worship coming up next as we carry on to the end of this hour. It's more programming ahead at 2 a.m. Pacific time as they sing for us, Breathe.

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1: 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I'm Tom Hess. We read books together in half-hour daily installments until we are done. We are on our 34th installment of our current selection, titled Holiness, the Sermons of J.C. Ryle from the 1800s. He was a bishop in the Anglican Church, and he used to call his sermons papers. That's what he titled them, papers, my papers. And this one is on the subject of holiness, its nature, its hindrances, its difficulties and roots, published by Evangelical Press, first published back in 1879. He, by that time, was once again in the pulpit on a regular basis. The publisher, Evangelical Press, is located in Darlington County, Durham, England. When we were last together, we had come to chapter 16 of the book Holiness by J.C. Ryle, and that would be page 247. So I'm going to pick up where we left off last time. Without Christ is the title, taken from Ephesians chapter 2, verse 12. You were without Christ. And he says here, the text which headlines this paper describes the state of the Ephesians before they became Christians. But that's not all. It describes the state of every man and woman in England who is not yet converted to God. A more miserable state cannot be conceived. It's bad enough to be without money or without health or without home or without friends, but it is far worse to be without Christ. Let us examine the text this day and see what it contains. Who can tell but it may be proving a message from God to someone who's reading or hearing this paper? He called his sermons papers, and then they were published after he preached. They were published into books, actually. He says, when can it be said that a man is without Christ? Let's consider in the first place when it can be said of a man that he is without Christ. The expression without Christ, be it remembered, is not one of my own invention. The words were not just coined by me, but were written under the inspiration of the Holy Spirit. They were used by St. Paul when he was reminding the Ephesian Christians what their former condition was before they heard the gospel and believed. Ignorant and dark, no doubt they had been, buried in idolatry and heathenism, worshippers of the false goddess Diana, but all of this he passes over completely. He seems to think that this would only partially describe their state, so he draws a picture of which the very first feature is the expression before us, from Ephesians 2:12, at that time you were without Christ. What does that expression mean? Well, a man is without Christ when he has no head knowledge of him. Millions, no doubt, are in this condition. They neither know who Christ is, nor what he has done, nor what he taught, nor why he was crucified, nor where he is now, nor what he is to mankind. In short, they are entirely ignorant of him. the heathen, the unbelievers, of course, who never yet heard the gospel, come first under this description. But unhappily, they do not stand alone. There are thousands of people living in England at this very day who have hardly any clearer ideas about Christ than the very heathen. Asking them what they know about Jesus, Christ, and you'll be astounded at the gross darkness which covers their minds. Visit them on their deathbeds, and you will find that they can tell you no more about Christ than about Muhammad. Thousands are in this state, in country parishes, and thousands in towns. And above all such persons, but one account can be given. They are without Christ. Now, I am aware that some modern divines do not take this view, which I have just stated. They tell us that all mankind have a part and interest in Christ, whether they know him or not. They say that all men and women, however ignorant while they live, shall be taken by Christ's mercy to heaven when they die. Such views, I firmly believe, cannot be reconciled with God's word. It is written, "This is life eternal." This is from John chapter 17, verse 3. Jesus says, "This is life eternal, that they might know thee, the only true God, and Jesus Christ, whom thou hast sent." It's one of the marks of the wicked on whom God shall take vengeance at the last day, that they know not God. That's found in Paul's second epistle to the Thessalonian believers. An unknown Christ is no Savior. What shall be the state of the heathen after death? How the savage who has never heard the gospel shall be judged? In what manner God will deal with the helplessly ignorant and uneducated? All these are questions which we may safely let alone. We may rest assured that the judge of all the earth will do right. Genesis 18:25. But we must not fly in the face of Scripture. If Bible words mean anything, to be ignorant of Christ is to be without Christ. But this isn't all. A man is without Christ when he has no heart faith in him as his Savior. It is quite possible to know all about Christ and yet not to put our trust in him. There are multitudes who know every article of the belief and can tell you glibly that Christ was born of the Virgin Mary, suffered under Pontius Pilate, was crucified, dead, and buried. They learned it at school. They have it sticking fast in their memories, but they make no practical use of their knowledge. They put their trust in something which is not Christ. They hope to go to heaven because they are moral and well-educated or conducted, because they say their prayers and go to church, because they have been baptized and go to the Lord's table. But as to a lively faith in God's mercy through Christ, a real, intelligent confidence in Christ's blood and righteousness and intercession, they are things of which they know nothing at all. And of all such persons, I can see but one true account. They are without Christ. Now, I'm aware that many do not admit the truth of what I have just said. Some tell us that all baptized people are members of Christ by virtue of their baptism. Others tell us that where there is a head knowledge, we have no right to question a person's interest in Christ. To these views, I have only one plain answer. The Bible forbids us to say that any man is joined to Christ until he believes. Baptism is no proof that we are joined to Christ. Simon Magus was baptized and yet was distinctly told that he had no part or lot in this matter. It's in Acts chapter 8, verse 21. So head knowledge is no proof that we are joined to Christ. The devils know Christ well enough, but they have no portion in him. God knows, no doubt, who are his from all eternity, but man knows nothing of anyone's justification until he believes. The grand question is, do we believe? It is written, he that believes not the Son shall not see life, but the wrath of God abides on him. He that believes not shall be damned. John chapter 3, verse 36, and Mark 16, 16. If Bible words mean anything, to be without faith is to be without Christ. But I have yet one more thing to say. A man is without Christ or outside of Christ when the Holy Spirit's work cannot be seen in his life. Who can avoid seeing, if he uses his eyes, that myriads of professing Christians know nothing of inward conversion of heart? They will tell you that they believe the Christian religion. They go to their places of worship with tolerable regularity. They think it a proper thing to be married and buried with all the ceremonies of the church. They would be much offended if their Christianity were doubted. But where is the Holy Ghost to be seen in their lives? What are their hearts and affections set upon? Whose is the image and superscription that stands out in their tastes and habits and ways? Alas, there can only be one reply. They know nothing experientially of the renewing and sanctifying work of the Holy Ghost. They are yet dead to God. And of all such, only one account can be given. They are without Christ. I am well aware, again, that few will admit this. The vast majority will tell you that it is extreme and wild and extravagant to require so much in Christians, and to press on everyone a conversion. They will say that it is impossible to keep up the high standard which I have just referred to without going out of the world, and that we may surely go to heaven without being such very great saints. To all of this, I can only reply, what do the Scriptures say? What does the Lord say? For it is written, except a man be born again, he cannot see the kingdom of God. Except you be converted and become as little children, you shall not enter into the kingdom of heaven. He that says he abides in Christ ought himself also so to walk, even as he walked. If any man have not the Spirit of Christ, he is none of his. And to that he gives references in John chapter 3, verse 3, Matthew 18, 3, 1 John 2, 6, and Romans 8, 9. The Scripture cannot be broken. If Bible words mean anything, to be without the Spirit is to be without Christ. Now I commend the three propositions I have just laid down to your serious and prayerful consideration. Mark well what they come to. Examine them carefully on every side in order to have a saving interest in Christ. Knowledge, faith, and grace of the Holy Ghost are absolutely needful. He that is without them is without Christ. How painfully ignorant are many. They know literally nothing about religion, Christ and the Holy Ghost, and faith and grace and conversion and sanctification are mere words and names to them. They could not explain what they mean if it were to save their lives. And can such ignorance as this take anyone to heaven? Impossible. Without knowledge, without Christ. How painfully self-righteous are many. They can talk complacently about having done their duty and being kind to everybody, and having always kept to their church, and having never been so very bad as some, and therefore they seem to think they must go to heaven. And as the deep sense of sin and simple faith in Christ's blood and sacrifice, it seems to have no place in their religion. Their talk is all of doing and never of believing. And will such self-righteousness as this land anyone in heaven? Never. Without faith, without Christ. How painfully ungodly are many. They live in the habitual neglect of God's Sabbath, God's Bible, God's ordinances, and God's sacraments. They think nothing of doing things which God has flatly forbidden. They are constantly living in ways which are directly contrary to God's commandments. And can such ungodliness end in salvation? Impossible. Without the Holy Ghost is to be without Christ. I know well that at first sight these statements seem hard and sharp and rough and severe. But after all, are they not God's truth as revealed to us in Scripture? If truth, ought they not to be made known? If necessary to be known, ought they not to be plainly laid down? If I know anything of my own heart, I desire all things to magnify the riches of God's love to sinners. I long to tell all mankind what the riches of God's love are to sinners. I long to tell all mankind what a wealth of mercy and loving kindness there is laid up in God's heart for all who seek it. But it cannot find anywhere that ignorant and unbelieving and unconverted people have any part in Christ. If I am wrong, I shall be thankful to anyone who will show me a more excellent way. But till I am shown it, I must stand fast on the positions I have already laid down. I dare not forsake them, lest I be found guilty of handling God's word deceitfully. I dare not to be silent about them, lest the blood of souls be required at my hands. The man without knowledge, without faith, and without the Holy Ghost is a man without Christ. So then the next question is, what is the actual condition of a man without Christ? Let me turn now to another point which I wish to consider. That's the question. What is the actual condition of a man without Christ? This is a branch of our present subject that demands very special attention. Thankful indeed should I be if I could exhibit it in its true colors. I can easily imagine some reader saying to himself, well, suppose I am without Christ. Where is the mighty harm? I hope God will be merciful. I am no worse than many others. I trust all will be right at last. Listen to me, and by God's help, I will try to show that you are sadly deceived. For without Christ, all will not be right, but all desperately wrong. For one thing, to be without Christ is to be without God. The Apostle Paul told the Ephesians as much as this in plain words. He ends the famous sentence which begins, "You were without Christ," by saying, "You were without God in the world." And who that thinks can wonder? Anyone who thinks, how can he wonder at that? That man can have very low ideas of God, who does not conceive him a most pure and holy and glorious spiritual being, that man must be very blind, who does not see that human nature is corrupt and sinful and defiled. How then can such a worm as man draw near to God with comfort? How can he look up to him with confidence and not feel afraid? How can he speak to him and have dealings with him, look forward to dwelling with him, without dread and alarm? There must be a mediator between God and man, and there is one, but that one can fill the office. That one is Christ. Who are you that talks of God's mercy and God's love separate from and independent of Christ? There is no such love and mercy recorded in Scripture. Hebrews 12, verse 29 reads, "Know this day that God, out of Christ, is a consuming fire. Merciful is He beyond all question, rich in mercy, plenteous in mercy, but His mercy is inseparably connected with the mediation of His beloved Son, Jesus Christ. It must flow through Him as the appointed channel, or it cannot flow at all. It is written, He that honors not the Son, henceforth honors not the Father which hath sent Him. I am the way, the truth, and the life. No man comes unto the Father but by Me. Without Christ, we are without God. For another thing, to be without Christ is to be without peace. Every man has a conscience within him, which must be satisfied before he can be truly happy. So long as this conscience is asleep or half dead, so long, no doubt, he gets along pretty well. But as soon as a man's conscience wakes up and he begins to think of past sins and present failings and future judgment, at once he finds out that he needs something to give him inward rest. But what can do it? Repenting and praying and Bible reading and church going and sacrament receiving and self-mortification may be tried and tried in vain. They never yet took off the burden from anyone's conscience, and yet peace must be had. There's only one thing can give peace to the conscience, and that is the blood of Jesus Christ sprinkled on it. A clear understanding that Christ's death was an actual payment of our debt to God, and that the merit of that death is made over to man when he believes. It's the grand secret of inward peace. It meets every craving of conscience. It answers every accusation and calms every fear. It is written, "These things I have spoken unto you, that in me you might have peace." He is our peace. Being justified by faith, we have peace with God through our Lord Jesus Christ. Passages from John's Gospel, chapter 16, verse 33, Ephesians 2, 14, and Romans 5, 1. We have peace through the blood of His cross, peace like a deep mine, peace like an ever-flowing stream. But without Christ, we are without peace. For another thing, to be without Christ is to be without hope. Hope of some sort or other, almost everyone thinks he possesses. Rarely indeed will you find a man who will boldly tell you that he has no hope at all about his soul. But how few there are that can give a reason of the hope that is in them. How few can explain it, describe it, and show its foundations. How many a hope is nothing better than a vague, empty feeling, which the day of sickness and the hour of death will prove to be utterly useless, impotent alike to comfort or to save. There is but one hope that has roots, life, strength, and solidity, and that's the hope which is built on the great rock of Christ's work and office as man's Redeemer. 1 Corinthians chapter 3, verse 11 reads, "Other foundation can no man lay than that which is laid, which is Jesus Christ." He that builds on this cornerstone shall not be confounded. About this hope there is reality. It will bear looking at and handling. It will meet every inquiry. Search it through and through, and you will find no such flaw whatever in it. All other hopes besides this are worthless. Like summer-dried fountains, they fail man just when his need is the greatest. They are like unsound ships which look well so long as they lie quiet in harbor. But when the winds and the waves of ocean begin to try them, their rotten condition is discovered, and they sink beneath the waters. There is no such thing as a good hope without Christ, and without Christ is to have no hope. For another thing, to be without Christ is to be without heaven. In saying this, I do not merely mean that there is no entrance into heaven, but that without Christ there could be no happiness in being there. A man without a Savior and Redeemer could never feel at home in heaven. He would feel that he had no lawful right or title to be there. Boldness and confidence and ease of heart would be impossible. Amid pure and holy angels, under eyes of a pure and holy God, he could not hold up his head, and would feel confounded and ashamed. It is the very essence of all true views of heaven that Christ is there. Who art thou that dreamest of a heaven in which Christ has no place? Awake to know thy folly. Know that in every description of heaven which the Bible contains, the presence of Christ is one essential feature. St. John says, "In the midst of the throne stood a lamb as it had been slain." The very throne of heaven is called the throne of God and of the Lamb. The Lamb is the light of heaven and the temple of it. The saints who dwell in heaven are to be fed by the Lamb and led to living fountains of waters. The meeting of the saints in heaven is called the marriage supper of the Lamb. It's discussed there in Revelation chapter 5, chapter 22 and 23. A heaven without Christ would not be the heaven of the Bible, and to be without Christ is to be without heaven. I might easily add to these things. I might tell you that to be without Christ is to be without life, without strength, without safety, without foundation, without a friend in heaven, without righteousness. None so badly off as those that are without Christ. What the ark was to Noah, what the Passover lamb was to Israel in Egypt, what the manna, the smitten rock, the brazen serpent, the pillar of cloud and fire, the scapegoat, were to the tribes in the wilderness. All this the Lord Jesus is meant to be to a man's soul. None so destitute as those that are without Christ. Now I grant that if there were no such thing as sickness and death, if men and women never grew old and lived on this earth forever, the subject of this paper would be of no importance. But you must know that sickness, death, and the grave are sad realities. If this life were all there was, if there were no judgment, no heaven, no hell, no eternity, it would be mere waste of time to trouble yourself with such inquiries as this tract suggests. But if you have got a conscience, you know well that there is a reckoning day beyond the grave. There is a judgment yet to come. Surely the subject of this paper is no light matter. It is not a small thing, and one that does not signify. It demands the attention of every sensible person. It lies at the very root of that all-important question, the salvation of our souls. To be without Christ is to be most miserable. And here on page 252 of the book Holiness, we must draw the strings together for the end of another Reader's Choice program. These papers, each of the chapters, are described by J.C. Ryle as his papers. We're reading it cover to cover, the book on holiness by J.C. Ryle here on Reader's Choice. I hope you'll plan to be with us again next time we meet, same time, same station. I am your reader, Tom Hess. Thank you for listening. And until we meet again, may the Lord be with you.
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0: Today on Pilgrim Radio's His People, Taylor Mead on biblical recovery from the trauma of being unwanted.
1: I'm anxious right now, but the Lord says cast all my anxieties and fears on Him. Like, okay, well, I'm feeling depressed right now, but the Lord says to find joy in Him. And so I think that, you know, accepting the fact that sometimes we feel things, but our feelings are not God. They are not the final say. We can feel things and that's fine, but the Lord has the final say. And He says, cast your cares on me and I will bring joy into your life. And I am here for you. Be still and know that I am God.
0: Taylor Mead, next. Today's discussion offers much encouragement if you've ever felt left out, unseen, uninvited, or unnoticed. Certified mental and brain health coach Taylor Mead has experienced that pain of rejection, and she invites those who have also to find healing rooted in Christ. She's the author of A Note to the One Left Walking in the Grass, a Christian encouragement for the one overlooked and left behind. Here's Spencer Dahlke.
2: Why did you choose this title, A Note to the One Left Walking in the Grass? That's a very specific image. What does it mean to you?
1: Yeah, so my thought process was, if typically, and I think this happened a lot in when I was a child, but I don't know about everyone else, but typically whenever there is a group of friends, there's usually enough room on a pathway, a little concrete walkway for maybe two people, three people max. And so whenever you're the friend that like they don't really want around a lot, or they just don't really want to make room for, you're typically the one that ends up in the grass path. You're walking in the grass, getting your shoes all muddy, trying to keep up with them, but they're not even really talking to you to begin with. So you're just left walking in the grass kind of alone. And that's kind of what the book kind of depicts, is just being alone, because that's really what it feels like. Even if you're walking beside people, it just feels like you're alone.
2: You write, I suppose, at least I'm told you have spoken about the book before, saying that it's sort of like rather than a how-to guide, a personal handwritten note to the people that are reading the book. Mm-hmm. Could you tell us why that approach is important to you, important for the subject, whatever it may be?
1: Yeah, I think that it's important for people to understand that they have friends, even if it's not like your close friends in your vicinity. Like, I want to be a friend to you. I want to write you these little, like, handwritten quotes, notes of just like, this is how I felt. This is how I got over it. And I just hope that you can take something from this and move forward as well. I wanted it to be very personable and not very self-help, or like, I don't know, where I'm a step back and away from the reader. I want to be like right there with the reader to let them know, like, hey, I'm like here too. I get you.
2: You write a little bit about how some of these experiences, they seem like pretty normal experiences when you're going through them. And I wonder whether or not Christians just kind of like expect this to be a part of life. But you describe that it can be a sort of trauma that is left behind on us. And I wonder whether as Christians, we kind of hesitate to talk about trauma. I don't know if that's true or not. Maybe that's completely off base, but do you think that's true? Yeah. How can we talk better about this as Christians and approach it well?
1: I think that there has been a long-standing stigma on mental health. And as somebody who has personally struggled, not just with loneliness, but just with mental health in general, I think that it is an important conversation to have as Christians. And we don't really talk about it enough. I think maybe we're afraid, or we don't want to tell somebody that they're not relying on God enough. But just sometimes there are things that are going to happen that are going to break us down. That's going to cause our brain and our thought processes and patterns to attach to these ways of thinking. And as Christians, the best thing that we can do is to restructure that way of thinking to where we don't allow trauma to continuously beat us down and let us stay in our patterns. We have to learn to teach people that it is okay to not feel okay, but it's not okay to sit there. I think a lot of times, especially in the mental health space, we tell people like, well, it's okay not to be okay. And it is. It's also not okay to sit in that trauma or whatever it is that you're sitting in and stay there. And the Lord wouldn't call that to you. So as Christians, it's our job to show people that there is a path out of this and there is a way. And I think that we should do that more in the churches. I think there should be a lot more mental health services within the church. I think that there should be a lot more Christians talking about this and not being afraid to use like trauma or anxiety or depression, because it's not that you're not praying hard enough. It's not that the Lord doesn't love you. It's that sometimes your brain patterns just beat you down and you've got to get out of those. Honestly, I think mixed with therapy and God, like that's the best for something like this.
2: Approaching this as, you know, a sort of trauma that can be dealt to us. Why do you think that pain is so rarely addressed? And what sort of unique pain can being left out, being not invited to things, being sort of like the guy that's always on the outside, what sort of pain does that, do you observe that leaving on people or even perhaps on you from your own experience?
1: I think that pain can, I'm going to use the word manifest because that's the best way that I know, but like it's not, I'm not manifesting. It can become a lot of mental illnesses, I believe. I think that when you're constantly told that you're like not wanted or kind of shown that you're not wanted or pushed out or pushed away, pain in that sense can start beating you down and telling you that like this is who you are as a person. And so then you'll start to develop things like anxiety or depression. That's typically what I think of and what I see a lot with stuff like this is like because we're so scared to put ourselves out there anymore because somebody hurt us so bad, or we're so hurt that putting ourselves out there sounds crazy because we think that there's nothing on the other side. There's a lot of just pain and trauma that can manifest into so many mental disorders. I think in my own life, like I've been anxious since I was a kid. I swear I think it's hereditary, but I've had like anxiety. I've dealt with a lot of and continue to deal with a lot of like OCD. I've had spouts of depression. I think that in situations where we're constantly being left out and told that we're not enough and told that we aren't wanted in circles, then that can tell our brain that we're not enough and we're not wanted and we have to fix ourselves in order to make ourselves better for these people that are supposed to be in our lives because we think they are, and that's just not the case. So I think that there's a lot of mental disorders and illnesses that can come out of simple things like being left out that we just don't even consider because, like I said, it is a trauma. And we say that word trauma and it's so overused now, I feel like, that it's like, okay, guys, like, it's not all trauma. But I will say, like, in a situation like this, whenever it's constantly beat into your head that you're not enough, that you're not going to achieve the friendships that you want or even achieve the things that you want in life, that will manifest into mental disorders because you're constantly telling yourself that you're not worth it and you're never going to have community. And the Lord literally says, like, we are called for community. We are not called to be alone. And these mental disorders can push us into loneliness and make us stay there.
2: That's interesting that you mentioned it, that these sorts of experiences can sort of morph into like all those other different sorts of illnesses, brain patterns that you mentioned that are unhealthy. That's sort of mysterious how that works, you know, biologically. Can you share more with us, I guess, about how these experiences can actually physically rework our brain?
1: Yeah. So essentially, and I'll just do this like lightly. So if anyone is a psychologist, I'm not using proper terms, just know. But essentially what your brain is doing is we have these little like nerve systems, these little electric shock thing, and they connect in these patterns and these branches, and they all connect to create these new thoughts and these new ideas. Whenever we have all these like new thoughts and new ideas and they're all connecting, whenever we have something like severed or something that's really traumatic that starts to stick with us, those brain patterns kind of like really, they really connect. We'll just call it that. They really connect. And so essentially we're like teaching our brain, and typically how our brain works is the first thing that we learn, even if we've read it wrong, like the very first thing that we learn is like, that's it. That's gold. Like, that's what you're going to stick with. Your brain will latch onto that. That's the first thought. It created a pattern. It created a branch. It's going to stick with that branch. Whenever that branch keeps being reinforced, it's going to be stronger and there's going to be more thought patterns that go behind that branch. And so when we create, it's like a tree, I guess, when we create all these like branches, that's the same negative thought. It's really hard to sever those ties and create new ideas out of these old ones. And that's like a very probably terrible way to put that, because I don't know how to, like, I'm really bad about trying to make it not sound sciencey, but I think that it's like, It's essentially just like a bad tree. It's rotten fruit. And if you've ever heard the old dog, you can't teach an old dog new tricks. It's kind of that idea. Like, you can't teach what you've already learned. And if you reinforce it, it's hard to stop it.
2: I understand that you, well, of course, you've mentioned that you've sort of struggled with loneliness, and you put stories from even your times in, I think, high school or, you know, all throughout school that affected your journey with, you know, loneliness and being left behind. Would you care to tell us about one of the most formative moments for you that sort of really, I guess, really got to you?
1: I guess something that I would honestly say, I don't have one that fully sticks out to me that is like, this is why that I feel the way that I feel, because like I was talking about those brain patterns, I kept getting it reinforced in my head 1,000 times that this is just how people feel about me. When honestly, it could have just been me feeling like that and just kind of excluding myself, because I think we can do that to ourselves. Could have been me. It could have been them. I don't know. But it really wasn't just one time. It was just repeated patterns. And I kind of talk about that in the book. It's like from high school to college to adulthood. It's like constant repeated patterns. And whenever you keep hearing the same thing like over and over and over again, you kind of feel like you're not worth it and you feel like you're not enough. And because just as a kid, I just always wanted to be accepted by like the popular kids. And I'm saying that in quotes because that's silly. But like, that was where I thought that I needed to be, is with all these like popular kids, and these kids had to like me, because if they didn't, then I wasn't going to be accepted. And that's the friends I was supposed to have, when, you know, there were also other friends that I probably had, but I wasn't giving much stock into that friendship because I felt like I needed to be somewhere else. And so I think also that reinforced the fact of like, okay, well, the popular kids don't like me, so that's not good. Obviously, there's something wrong with me. And there could have been, there could not have been, but the reality is it was just repeated patterns. It's just over and over again, feeling like I wasn't enough.
2: I was thinking about maybe asking how, because you write the book with different seasons of life, you kind of march through the different seasons, how that sort of those experiences can change. But it sounds like maybe they are really just the same thought patterns that keep getting repeated over and over again. Is that right?
1: Yeah, it really is just, I mean, granted, I'm not in high school, so I don't really care about the boys and like whatever. Like, it's not really that kind of thought patterns, but it's the same ideas. It's the same typical ideas, like the, okay, well, they're probably talking about me because someone's over there gossiping and they're looking at me, or they're making me feel less than, or, you know, they're excluding me. There's a group text that I'm not in. I mean, that happens from high school until, I mean, the rest of our lives. This is always something that I think we need to get into the understanding of, like, this is always something that we're going to deal with and experience. It's just how you let that affect you.
2: As Christians, we know the gospel is kind of central to our life. So I guess for you, how did those experiences being left out affect the way that you perceived the gospel?
1: I did not have a great view of Jesus for a very, very long time. Because I thought, well, if God really loved me and he wants me to have all this community, then obviously he doesn't, because what is all of this? So I think that it really made my version or my idea of like who Jesus is to made out to be this, like, he's just up here, he's higher, it is what it is. But he's not really my close personal friend.

0: literally, like, I got to a place where I could meet him, and then he's just sitting right there waiting on me to do it, that I could fully feel and see why the gospel is so important.
1: How did Christ get a hold of your heart?
0: Okay, so I have always been in church since I was a little kid. You know, it's just like, I'm in the South. It's what we do. We go to church, we go out to eat, then we go home. It's like family day. So I was in church all the time. I moved to a place like an hour away from where I grew up, when I was in, like, I think elementary school. So going to church then became a lot harder and a lot slimmer, because naturally, like, going an hour away is crazy. But then my grandparents still went to this church, so this is where we wanted to be. And I, you know, I grew up in there and knew all these people. So there wasn't, my family wasn't really like, we're going to find a new church. And I'm not saying that we didn't love Jesus and, like, he wasn't a central part of our family, but I will say that, like, we ended up being the family that's like Sundays at, Easter or the church, Christmas services, or, you know, whatever holiday, it kind of ended up being something like that. So I kind of strayed away from Jesus. I didn't really care because he wasn't really as prevalent anymore in my life. And so I go to college. I have all the experiences one would experience in college who does not know Jesus, which is not good. But that is the, I had, I think it was like a year into that experience or 2 years of that. So I think I was a junior when I fully found him, but like 2 years of just like searching for something, can't find it. All my friends are out drinking and partying, so I think that's what I'm supposed to do. And I'm not finding any satisfaction in it. I'm probably the lowest I've been in a while. I feel like crap all the time. And so finally I transfer schools. I thought maybe getting out of that school was going to be the best thing for me. I transfer schools with a friend, and she moves back home. That's to a school where she's from. She's moved back home and she's like, oh, we should go to my church. And then that kind of like got me thinking about Jesus again. I'm like, oh, that's familiar to me. And so it kind of started from there, just building back up to make it a long story short. I was sitting in my college bedroom. I had a Bible. It was a pink Bible. It was the Jesus Bible. It was pink. I remember it so vividly. I had it open and I told the Lord, like, I need you to show me how to become like the person that you've called me to be. Like, how do I be more like you? Because something's not working here. Like, I want to go all in on this. I don't know how. And he brought me to Galatians 5:22-23, the fruit of the Spirit. And it was like, I don't even know how to explain it. It was just like a sense of like, oh my gosh, like I see it. Like I see it. I see him. I see what I'm supposed to be doing. And I love it. Like it was just, it was a fire that was ignited, and you wouldn't think out of Galatians 22-23 that some fire would come out of that. But it literally just, it was like that verse changed my life. And it put me in the way that he has called me to be like today. It just made me step out and think like, okay, well, if I really want to be like Jesus and I really want to love like Jesus and show people who Jesus is, then I have to start with me and I have to start building myself back up into who he wants me to be. He just took a hold of me and I ran with it. And I got plugged into a women's ministry. I was just so on fire, and that fire has just stayed.
1: I'm curious, you know, as Christians, like we mentioned earlier, we don't want to ignore obviously the physical aspects to our being hurt and our wrestling with trauma and stuff. But did you observe any changes in the way that you processed that trauma after you'd come to faith in Christ?
0: It was a complete 180. Like I said, I don't believe that you can do this with just therapy alone. I think therapy is a great thing, and I'm never going to say you should never go to therapy because, wow, has it changed my life. But the only thing that helped me change myself and feel like I could be who I was supposed to be was Jesus. I couldn't have done anything mentally. No self-help books could have helped me. No medicine was going to do anything. As soon as Jesus got a hold of my heart, I could see things clear. It was like, you know, where he talks about the veil is being broken and the cover over their eyes will be removed. Like, that was just literally me. It was just like the veil was torn in front of my face. And it was just like, I can see everything so clearly. And I know that, like, I see it from like it almost felt like I was in a third person point of view at that point. It was like, I was no longer in this. It no longer had a hold of me. Nothing

0: could hurt me from it, because I had Jesus on my side. At that point, I didn't really care. Everything that I needed to do, I already did. I did it with Jesus. So, I mean, I think that, of course, mental health is and therapy is like a great thing. But if we don't couple that with God, like if God isn't our first thought and the first thing that we go to before we start going into therapy, I think that we're missing the mark.
1: Of course, as you're talking a little bit about this, you know, trauma, how do you reframe it biblically? I understand. How do you do that? And how can Christians think better about these experiences rather than letting it quite literally go to our heads?
0: I am a firm believer that mental health is biblical. The Lord knew that these issues would happen. He knew that we would struggle with these things. He's no stranger to that. I mean, we see that with David. We see that with Job. He is no stranger to mental health issues. So I think the first thing we need to remember is that he knows. He literally knit us in our mother's womb, and he knows that like what our brains are going to do before they even do it. So I think that's the first thing that we have to do, is remember that he already knows what's going on and he can relate to you. It's not that he's not, it's not that he's some like up here kind of person. He is up here, but it's like he's your friend. Like, you're not just looking at something that's unattainable, something you can't see, something you can't like feel. Because I feel the Lord every single day. And so I think the first thing that we have to do when we look at anything traumatic or mental health biblically is to understand that the Lord has already told us about this. He knew that this would happen with us and to us. And he's not just some second side situation. He's already there. And so framing that biblically, just knowing like, okay, well, I'm anxious right now, but the Lord says, cast all my anxieties and fears on him. Like, okay, well, I'm feeling depressed right now, but the Lord says to find joy in him. And so I think that, you know, accepting the fact that sometimes we feel things, but our feelings are not God. They are not the final say. We can feel things and that's fine, but the Lord has the final say. And he says, cast your cares on me and I will bring joy into your life. And I am here for you. Be still and know that I am God. That is who he is. So that's how we have to frame our trauma and getting over our trauma, is like, this is a biblical thing. All of this is biblical. All you have to do is just lean on Jesus, because he's given you the recipe for it.
1: As we, you know, wrestle with like these feelings, these hurts, what do you think practically it looks like to lean on Christ as they are trying to heal and process well these feelings? And I think you even mentioned, growing in the grass, as you put it.
0: The first thing I would do is I would tell him why I'm so upset. I think that we use prayer as like a second source, and that is so silly. Whenever something is going wrong or something is going off, your first line of defense is prayer. And not even just like, you know, the typical like write out, thank you, Lord, for X, Y, and Z. It's like, no, let's get real with God for a second. Like, let's sit here and say, you know what, Lord, this hurt me. I don't feel good about this. I'm really sad. We can cry out to God. We can be angry at him. There are things that we are allowed to do. And I think that the church has really made us kind of fear that we can't have these like wrestling conversations with God, because we think we have to be so perfect. And that's so silly, because we know like the story of David, he wrestled with God constantly, but yet he still knew that God was good and he still leaned on him. I think every psalm, I'm reading the Psalms right now. So like every psalm is like, he's talking about like, okay, well, this is terrible and my enemies are X, Y, and Z. Oh my gosh, I feel so awful, but Lord, you are good. It's like every single thing that we are wrestling with, we are allowed to take to God. We can't let that define how we see God. We can't say, you know, this is who you are. Absolutely not. I mean, that's not okay. But we can say, I don't like that this is happening. And this is hurting me, but I know that you're good. You're allowed to do that. So I think the first line of defense is prayer. That's the first thing we should do always, every time. The second I would say is reading your Bible absolutely every single day. And I think that we neglect that a lot as Christians. We don't do that every single day. We think that we don't have the time, or we think that, oh, we have all these other priorities. I'll do it tomorrow. I'll do it later today. And it never comes. Reading your Bible every single day is so important. It is daily bread. I know that we've heard the term like, but the Bible isn't just cake for special occasions, but it's bread for daily use. And you can't have God as your first line of defense in trauma if you're not in his word every single day. His spirit has to fill you constantly. So when it's not, you're more apt to let these traumas get to you, or you let these like mental issues come your way and block your vision because you're not allowing the Holy Spirit to fully fill you and you're not giving God the open to come in. And so prayer, Bible every day. And if you don't understand the Bible or you struggle with it or you need extra supplemental stuff, a devotional. I found so many good things out of devotionals. And I know that like not every little verse in the devotional is going to point to what you need that day. But the point is, like, a devotional is going to help you fully understand God. Because if you don't understand the Bible, it's going to be really hard for you to lean on him because you're like, this is foreign. This is crazy. Like, I don't know how this is supposed to connect with me. So yeah, pray, read your Bible, do a devotional, and like fill your day with him. You can talk to him all day. I do that all day. Like sometimes I'm like telling him my woes because I don't know who to talk to and I can't like go gossip to my friends that this person made me mad because that's just not Christian. Like I'm not going to do that. And so he's like the person I'm speaking to constantly in my head all day, filling your day with him, listening to worship music, watching Christian podcasts or like radio shows, like whatever it may be, filling your day with God is the most important thing. Because if you don't allow the enemy a step in, he won't have one. You have to constantly be on the defense. And the only way to do that is by immersing yourself into who he is.
1: For our listeners, as they go about their day, what's maybe like one or two things that they could take with them to, you know, if this is their experience, to live better, find healing from the feelings?
0: Yeah, I think going throughout your day, especially if you're somebody who is on the outskirts of friend groups or work groups or like whatever it is, if you're really, really hurting, the first thing I would want you to take with this is that you aren't alone. And I don't mean me. I mean God. I mean, me as well. I mean, I'm here for you too. But like, God is really right there walking with you step by step. And we take that for granted so much because we think that just because we can't see him physically, that he's not there, but he's literally right there with you. You just have to open the door and let him in. And so I think like realizing that you're never alone, even though it feels like it right now, that God is in your corner and he's got something better planned for you. And then I would also say, don't be so willing to be closed off all the time just because somebody hurt you. Because one experience happened to you, that one time doesn't mean that every single person is like that. And oftentimes with adult friendships and, I mean, childhood friendships, but in our adult lives, we've taken all of these things that we've learned, like our brain patterns, we've learned all these things. And we think that that's that and we're done and we'll never be have friends and everyone will hate us. And I think maybe stop living in a victim mentality. And I say that with love, but don't live in this mentality of like, you are never going to find your people and everyone always hates you because you live in that and you're going to portray that. People are going to believe that. They're going to think that you don't want them around. They're going to think that you hate them. They're going to think that you don't want to be friends with them. In reality, you're just trying to protect yourself. So let your walls down, breathe a little bit, and allow love into your life because it's there. You just have to let it happen.
2: 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Many thanks to today's guest, certified mental and brain health coach Taylor Mead, author of A Note to the One Left Walking in the Grass, a Christian encouragement for the overlooked and left behind. 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
3: 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And one of the ways I'd say that is because of the way the Beatitudes reads. 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
2: Mike Fabares pastors Compass Bible Church in Aliso Viejo, California. And today we conclude his series, 2 Corinthians verse by verse, and the message, Heightening Our Urgency. 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
5: There's one Old Testament commentator who calls Isaiah 57 the obituary of the righteous, the obituary of the righteous. And the problem with this obit, according to God, is that no one ponders it, no one understands it. The way it's put is that the righteous perish, and no one lays it to heart. The devout men die, and no one seeks to understand. I don't want to be accused that God says you didn't seek to understand it. And I know in Isaiah's day, it was clear there were many righteous leaders, spokespersons of God's truth. Hosea had died. Amos had died, the prophet Micah had died, and it wouldn't be long before Isaiah himself would die. And the people should be taking that to heart, certainly. It was something that they were supposed to think about. By the way, have you ever been in a relay race? Maybe you were in track team, as I was in junior high. I wasn't very good at it, but I was on the team for a while. Or in high school, or even in summer camp, you know, usually there's some kind of relay race with a baton, and it's that passing the baton that is so important, especially if the guy in front of you has done such a great job in his leg, and you're kind of ahead at this point. You don't want to take that baton, fumble the baton, or take the baton and not do a great job getting the baton, and you know, jogging along, or you know, just not doing great when you get the baton in your hand. Speaking of that, by the way, the reality of who got that baton back there in the 6th century B.C. was actually in the 7th century B.C. as these men were dying and Isaiah was writing. The backdrop, politically at least, was Hezekiah, a good king. As he passed away, the political scene was tanking. I mean, it really was going poorly as it was shifting from Hezekiah to Manasseh. And if you studied at all, even in Sunday school, if you paid attention, the name Manasseh should make you shiver because things got really, really bad. From Manasseh all the way to Zedekiah at the end of the reigns of those kings, things just got really bad until Nebuchadnezzar comes in with the Babylonian army and just routs the southern kingdom and burns the temple. And it was just a horrific time. And that's why when God comes on the scene there in Isaiah 57 through Isaiah and says, you know, the righteous and devout people are dying and you ought to take the time to think about this. And the way he puts it is in the last line of that section, he says, they're finding their rest and I'm sparing them. In essence, he said, I'm sparing them from calamity. In other words, things are shifting here, especially as we're getting into Manasseh's reign, and they're not gonna have to see this. It's like I'm tapping them out. The rapid succession of these guys here, devout men, righteous men, they're getting tapped out by me so that they don't have to see what's going to happen. And then he shifts to them and he says, now, I want you to realize that it's your turn to shape up. Now, there would be leaders that would come along. Of course, Jeremiah was going to pick up the mantle, and there would be men like Daniel, of course, and Ezekiel, and we would have later, 70 years down the road, Ezra and Nehemiah and Zerubbabel and several others that would be leaders. But it really is not about the leaders. The leaders are just leaders. It's about the people that were listening to all those leaders. Now, who listened to Micah? Who listened to Hosea and Amos? Who were the people that were supposed to imbibe and drink in the teaching of these people? I mean, were they listening? Were they doing what they were told? Of course, even as Isaiah was preaching these things, the question was to them, are you listening? Are you doing what the prophets are saying? I mean, the baton was being passed from these devout men. And the question is, as God tapped them out, what are you guys going to do? Take heart, ponder this. I mean, I'm removing them really for their sake. They've done their job. They're tired. It's like they've peeled off into the lush green grass of the inner, you know, circle of this oval track. They get to rest. Now the baton is in your hands, not just your leader's hand, because it's really not about the leaders. The leaders, 1 Corinthians 3, are nothing. It's about now the chance for the church, right, in our case, to see what's going to happen. As the society continues, as I said 2 weeks ago, to go from bad to worse, as difficult times come, what are we going to do? Right? What are we doing in our generation as the baton is placed in our hand corporately? And are we going to are we going to do what we ought to do? What is the job? What is the word from our study in chapter 6 now as we continue our series? As we're trying to reflect Christ's likeness in our generation, what's the word from this first section of 2 Corinthians chapter 6 that we need to embrace? We need to heighten our urgency. And that's what this text is all about, heightening our urgency, which, by the way, Paul is going to enlist a quotation from Isaiah 49, as he's going to say, listen, it's all about now. Now's the time. It's like you feel the grip of that baton in your hand and you think, okay. And whatever the reason is, I'm not trying to suggest I know the reason for God tapping out some very high profile, articulate and wise leaders of Christianity. But I am going to say this. I know for sure it's going to cause a lot of us to stand back and say, okay, if the baton is in our hands corporately, is our generation, and we don't know what's around the corner in terms of the secular culture, but I do know it's as bad as it's been in America, and we're seeing the clash of ideas at a fever pitch, and it's getting just gross and vulgar and all the rest. And as God says in his forecast, it's going to go from bad to worse. We better be ready to do our job, not just with boldness, but with urgency. So these are two back-to-back good themes to look at, and I want you to look at the text itself and see if we can't go away recharged by this great text of Scripture. Only two verses today, 2 Corinthians chapter 6, verses 1 and 2. We need this more than ever, so put your eyes not on my face. Put it on the text of Scripture. Look it up here, 2 Corinthians chapter 6, verses 1 and 2, and I'll read it for you from the English Standard Version, 2 Corinthians chapter 6, 1 and 2. We'll need to get a little context before we finish the first phrase here. Working together with him, there's a pronoun we need to figure out. Then, there's a little demonstrative pronoun we need to figure out. Working together with him, now you got to figure out who's the him here. Well, the last word of verse 21 is God. And working together with him, we know we're working together, or Paul is at least, and Timothy in verse 20 is apparently we're working together with God as he makes his appeal through us. And us, of course, is Paul and Timothy, according to 2 Corinthians 1:1, that Paul, he's saying, is an ambassador along with Timothy and all the rest of the church planters there in Corinth as ambassadors, and God is making his appeal through us. Well, that's the then of verse 1. Paul is saying, I have come to Corinth, I have planted this church, and I, along with all the apostles and all the apostolic band, we come through town, we've made an appeal here to you, and it's as though God were making his appeal through us. We've implored you on behalf of Christ to be reconciled to God. And so we're working with God in this, because of course, you know, I didn't float out of bed that morning. I came, I leaned into this, I worked, and God worked through me, and I got that message that I said as I sent you home 2 weeks ago in verse 21 to go study the richness of that verse, that great theology of the message that for our sakes, God made him who knew no sin, that's Christ, to be sin, right, for us, so that in him we might become the righteousness of God. That's a great text. And now he says, okay, working together with him, with God. Then we appeal to you not to receive the grace of God in vain, which that phrase should baffle you, as I'll try to underscore. For he says, now he's going to quote now Isaiah chapter 49, verse 8. And he quotes this really short section. In a favorable time, I listened to you, he tells the Old Testament Israelites. And in a day of salvation, I helped you. And after quickly, off the cuff, quoting that text, he says, now behold, hey, Corinthians, now is the favorable time. Behold, now is the day of salvation. Now, what's interesting about verse 20 is when he's talking about the ambassadorship, he does what I so easily did with you, and that is I started to think like, oh, wait a minute, let's think like Paul and Timothy and put ourselves in their sandals. We should think like we're ambassadors too. We took the we and we made it very elastic, and we said, yeah, it's easy for us to think that way because most of the Corinthians that were listening to this being read in the congregation when Paul wrote it is they thought, well, we're Christians. We're already reconciled to God. And of course, if you're called to follow Christ, well, then you're called to be a fisher of men. If you're part of the church, well, then you're saddled with the Great Commission. So, of course, all of us are ambassadors of Christ. And there's nothing wrong hermeneutically with that. We got to look at this text and say, yes, of course, we're ambassadors of Christ. And so we put ourselves in those shoes. But now look at verse 1. Here it says, it's kind of like he now says, wait, don't get in that seat too quickly. The point of view here is you stay in that seat there as a recipient of my voice and God's voice through me to talk to you about receiving the message of reconciliation. And he says, I just want to make sure as we, Paul and Timothy, appeal to you, you Corinthians, not to receive the grace of God in vain. Now, don't get dizzy with this real quick, but let me just say this. I'm going to end up wording these points to you as though we are in the sandals of Paul and Timothy. And I want us all to think, where I was with you last time, that we are ambassadors of Christ. So I'm going to word the three points that way. And we're going to think about our responsibility to make sure those around us are appealed to not receive the grace of God in vain. But he is saying to them, and I don't want you to leave here today without hearing that, because you might be here today receiving the grace of God in vain. But we've got to understand that, first of all. So just know the point of view. And this is always a preacher's dilemma when you're in a passage like this. If I'm going to preach this, I got to preach this with a point of view in view. Are we going to take the position of the Apostle Paul and Timothy and learn the lesson that way? Or are we going to take the position of the Corinthians and learn the lesson that way? Anybody following that? If you're ever a teacher of the word, you have to think in those terms. But today, we got to try to do both. So if you're here today, we better figure out where you stand as it relates to the grace of God. But before we leave, I want to make sure that you really think about how am I doing in helping the people around me, maybe in my small group, maybe in my family, maybe just the people I sit next to in church. Where are they? Am I making sure that I'm appealing to them to not receive the grace of God in vain? So let me word the first point in the point of view that you and I are going to leave today thinking, okay, let's just think about it. Are we making sure that others around us are getting this right? And then we'll just deal with the phrase that's there in verse one. Okay, working together with him then, we appeal to you not to receive the grace of God in vain. Here's what we're trying to do. Number one, plead for a right response to God's grace. If you're an ambassador for Christ, you need to be telling people to be reconciled to God. Now, this is the grace of God that anyone would ever be reconciled to God because they're sinners, you're a sinner. It's all of grace. And to ever be reconciled to God, we don't deserve it. You can't earn it. So it's a gift of God's grace. We want them to rightly respond to grace. So that's a good thing. Now I want you to look at the verb that's here. We appeal to you not to, here it is, receive the grace of God in vain. Now slow down when you read that and think with me for a second. Receive the grace of God in vain. You know what in vain means, right? For nothing. Receive the grace of God for nothing. Now that doesn't compute in my little 8th grade, 7th grade, 5th grade, 4th grade brain. Because I grew up in a church that said that's all you have to do. Is receive the grace of God. You receive the grace of God, period, check mark, you're in. That's it. You can't possibly receive the grace of God and it be for nothing, because if you receive the grace of God, guess what you get? Heaven. You get your names written in the Lamb's Book of Life. You get Jesus Christ. You get eternal. You get eternality. Matter of fact, if I ask you as a preacher, does anyone want to receive the grace of God? You raise your hand. You slip your hand up. You walk an aisle, whatever. You sign your name in the last page of a tract. And then what do? I flood you with assurance verses. And guess what I tell you? Never doubt that you now have heaven. It's impossible for you, if you receive this, to receive it in vain. It's impossible to receive it in vain. That's what you're taught. Does anyone resonate with that? Did you not grow up in a church where the whole verbal response to the gospel is receive, receive, accept, accept, receive? And all you got to do is say, I receive it, I accept it. And guess what? You're in, man. Matter of fact, you're flooded with verses all over. Your brain is flooded with verses about assurance. Don't you ever doubt it. Assurance. God's faithful. Assure. You got to believe it. Okay. Let's think biblically for a sec. We're going to try to look for the word receive or accept. And say, is that a word we see a lot in Scripture related to the right response to the gospel? Not going to see it a lot. Matter of fact, you're going to see it often when someone is questioning whether or not you got this thing right. You're going to see it in phrases like this. Did you receive this in vain? Did you receive all this for nothing? Matter of fact, it's one of the weaker verbs that we see. Matter of fact, you'll see it in passages, and trust me, if you go to the kids' programs like I grew up in, they'll find one to make you memorize, like in 1 John chapter 1. But even in the context of 1 John chapter 1, When they take you to that passage, say, oh, we found a verse about receive, and they make the kids memorize it in church, you do need to look at the context, not only the context of chapter one in John and the immediate context, but the whole point that John's making throughout his gospel. This is John's gospel trying to show that the Messiah of Israel was the Messiah, not just for Israel, but the Savior of the world. And as he does that in chapter one, he says, you know, here's the thing. The Christ of God has come. The Messiah of God has come to Israel. He's come unto his own, but his own did not receive him. Messiah came to Israel and they said, we don't want our Messiah. Everything about the Messiah was to come to be the king of Israel. They didn't want him. But to those who did receive him, lambano, they did take him in. They said, you are my Messiah. Well, they're Gentiles, though. Well, to them, he gave the right to become the sons of God. Now, most of us that grew up in church, Boys Brigade, Awana, whatever you call it, you learn those verses because that was the word that was always bandied about church. Receive, accept, receive, accept, receive, accept. And I'm telling you, here's a passage right here. Say, you can receive and accept and do it all for nothing. Because those aren't really the biblical words we often see repeated over and over and over and over in Scripture. If you're going to respond to the gospel of grace, you're going to hear these two verbal imperatives all the time. And what are they? One starts with an R, one starts with an F. Repentance and faith. Repentance and faith. Those are two words. Metanoia and pistuo. Metanoia and pistuo. Pistuo is sometimes translated believe. And that's kind of sad because believe for most of us is usually just a mental agreement, right? We agree with it, a mental agreement. And it sometimes is translated to believe, but it's always usually then followed after that with a preposition, like believe in, to believe in, or even to believe on. So, and that's, I can talk about that, but some of the nuances of that. But the point is, the preposition does add something to the concept of belief. It's not just believing about. So, all I'm telling you is those two words are better for us to understand what it means to embrace the message of Christianity. It's about an active repentance and an active faith. So, that needs to be understood. And when I'm telling someone, hey, are you really in this thing called Christianity? Well, I don't want you just to kind of hug this thing, embrace this thing, receive this thing in vain for nothing. And that's a kind of a weak verb. They receive it. But here's the thing. Not everyone has received this to get the thing that they're supposed to be receiving it for. Some people are sitting here receiving it for nothing because they haven't really received it because they really don't have genuine biblical repentance and faith. Anyone following me so far in this? Okay. Turn with me to Luke chapter 8 to try and help drive this home. Jesus tries to make this distinction all the time. The writers of the New Testament make this distinction all the time. Matter of fact, the writers of the Old Testament are making this distinction all the time. You can associate with the congregation of the redeemed and not be redeemed. You can associate with a group of people that have a covenant relationship with God and not have a covenant relationship with God. You can be a part of the people that call themselves the bride of Christ and not be a genuine person who is rightly connected to the head, to Christ. That happens all the time. Jesus tells parables like this, and you know this one, the parable of the seed and the sower. He goes out to sow his seed, and Jesus tells the story. You're so familiar with it, four different kinds of soils. And now he's going to explain it. Take a look at this. Luke chapter 8, verse 11. Now, the parable of the soils. The seed that is the word of God. The seed is the word of God. So you're going to go out and share the word of God about how to get right with the living God. And the first soil is the one along the path, right? And that means the dirt, you walk on it, it gets really hard. Seed goes on that path. It's not going to grow on the path, obviously. What is the path? Well, path, piece of dirt number one is the person who the word gets put on the path. But what happens? Well, it's just sitting there. And the diabolos, the devil, the enemy of God, comes along and takes away the word from their heart so that they may not, here's the word, here's one active word in response that's often summarizing the other. It's two sides of one coin. The right response to the gospel is pistuo and metanoia, repentance and faith. And so here's the word. Oftentimes it's often summarized with one word, pistuo, faith, and sometimes metanoia, repentance. But sometimes both words are used, sometimes one word is used, but they're two distinguishable in terms of their definition, but inseparable components of one response to the gospel. So here we have it, and so they may not believe and be saved. You've got to have biblical faith, and they don't have that faith, and it's obvious they don't have that faith, because the message, as my dad used to say, goes in one ear and goes out the other. usually about my chores. But the point is, same with the gospel. What happened? Because it just gets in there and they've heard it. Like when you bring your neighbor to church and they hear it and they go, oh, that was interesting. The guy talks kind of fast and they hear the message and they're not interested in it. And the next Sunday, they're out walking their dog at 10:30 on Sunday and they're having their Starbucks. And no one confuses that they've rejected the gospel because it's clear they're not interested. You bought them a Bible, they don't read it. You invite them to church, they don't come. They have no visible association with the people of God. They're not interested. They don't talk about it. They don't call themselves a Christian. They're not, maybe they say, well, I kind of grew up in a Christian kind of, yeah, Christian parents, whatever. But they're really, no one confuses them with being a part of the community of the redeemed. No one. Because it's clear. This is soil number one. Soil number two, verse 13. Then there's the one on the rocks. These are the ones who, when they've heard the word, they, here's this word, this is the word, receive it with joy. They not only receive it, this is a word like take it up like a baby in their arms. They receive it, they embrace it, they hug it, they got it now. And they not only receive it, they receive it with joy like a mom who gives, oh, the new baby, I love this baby, and tear, oh, this is awesome. The songs come on, they raise their hands and they feel all this is great. They buy some Christian music, they start listening, they love it. It's so awesome. Playlists on Spotify. It's all about Jesus now. They start posting verses on their social media. They love it. But these have no root. They, quote unquote, believe for a while. Here's one thing about real biblical saving faith. There's never for a while attached to real saving faith. It's impossible. This is not the real biblical saving faith. They believe for a while, but in time of, here's a key word, testing. Now, here's the thing about the Bible. The Bible always talks about faith being tested. Have you noticed that? Your faith will be tested. And what's it tested for? To see if it's authentic. Is it real? Is it not real? Do you have real faith or do you have false faith? Is it genuine saving faith or is it not faith? Is it just, you know, some kind of demonic, I believe, but not real saving faith? Well, we're going to find out in a time of testing. Well, in a time of testing, they fall away. And one clear evidence that it's not real faith is they do fall away because it's only for a while. Now, they look back, and it's like, well, they were really happy about this at one time. They embraced it for a while. Guess what? They received the grace of God for nothing. Why? Because this soil only received it for a while. I don't care what kind of tears they shed in the worship service. It doesn't matter what kind of testimony they had about receiving it. It doesn't matter how into it they were. The time of testing proved it wasn't real. Hey, moms, don't call your kid a Christian just because he grew up in the church, had a great testimony, went to revival, shed tears over his testimony, got in the baptismal tank and had a story to tell, but then went off and into his adult life, doesn't give a rip about this anymore because his faith was tested. Her faith was tested. They fell away. They're not interested. That proved their faith was not saving faith. You do understand that, right? You're praying for them wrong. If you think little Johnny or little Sarah is just kind of sowing their wild oats, but they're really saved and it's okay. It's not okay. You understand that? This is the rocky soil. You need to be praying differently for them. Your conversations with them shouldn't be, oh, you ought to really think about kind of rekindling your salvation. You need to pray for them to come to genuine repentance and faith. You understand that, right? Or you should not change your theology because of your soft heart toward your kids. Do not change your theology because of your soft-heartedness toward your children. We change our relationships, or I should say at least our approach to our people in our lives because of our theology. We don't change our theology because of our relationships. That's not how this works. Jesus is trying to clarify this for us. Soil number three, verse 14. As for what fell among the thorns, these are those who hear, and we can assume here they also receive it with joy because they have it for a while, but as they go, so that assumes they do have some kind of embracing of it. They receive the grace of God in some way, some temporal way, some artificial way, some plastic way. And on their way, they are choked by the cares and riches and pleasures of life, and their fruit does not mature. It's like their branches are out there. It looks like they're about to bear some real fruit. They look real. They look like they're going to do it. They're going to actually have some real biblical organic fruit, but it doesn't happen. Because why? Cares, riches, and pleasures. But the whole point about the thing that God is going to do in a real heart, producing real love, the kind of love that loves God with all their heart, soul, strength, and mind. That's the priority love. No other gods before me. That kind of love, that kind of regenerate heart doesn't happen. Doesn't happen because, well, my worries are bigger than that. My love for riches are bigger than that. The love for pleasure is bigger than that. This is what 1 John chapter 2 is all about. That kind of concern outweighs all of the stuff that I got excited about at church. They receive the grace of God for nothing because of all of this. Well, verse 15 then is the real thing. For that in the good soil, as for that rather in the good soil, are those who, hearing the word, hold it fast in an honest and good heart. How do you get an honest and good heart? How does that work? Have I talked enough so far in 2 Corinthians about the translation, the conversion of a new heart? How do you get that new heart? We talked about it in Ezekiel. We talked about it in Jeremiah chapter 31. We talked about the fact that the heart needs to be changed from the inside. It's the work of the Holy Spirit. It's called regeneration. There are people sitting here today that come to church every week. They don't have a new heart because they don't have a new heart. When the gospel hits that heart, the heart is not regenerate, and that word doesn't have the good soil, and therefore they can't hold it fast. They don't have real genuine faith or repentance, and therefore they don't bear good fruit with, here's the word, it's not macrothumia. That's one word for patience. It's the word hupomene. That means they bear under whatever test they have, whether it's the trials of life, whether it's the desire for riches, the desire for pleasure, they continue to stick with it. Their faith is never for a while. It endures to the end. This is what happens. And this is the reality of real faith. So we ought to focus on the words repentance and faith, and not the word accept or receive, even though that word is used sometimes, usually in a corporate sense and often in a testing sense, because it's all about receiving the concept, receiving the community, being a part of the community. Let me prove it to you. Turn with me to Hebrews chapter 3. This is probably even a more persuasive text for the critics because I can see it on some of your faces. Hebrews chapter 3. I need you to plead for a right response to the gospel. Don't just take the story of, hey, you know what? I walked an aisle, prayed a prayer, signed a tract. It's all good. Looking back, we need to see the reality of a faith that perseveres, a faith that's bearing fruit. That's what Jesus taught us. That's what the Bible tells us. That's what God insists upon. And if my whole point is, Paul says, I appeal to you. God is working through me, not just to give you the message of the gospel, but I want you not to receive. I'm appealing to you not to receive the grace of God in vain. Well, how do I do that? I do what the writer of Hebrews says here in Hebrews chapter 3, verse 12. Take care, brothers, lest any of you have an evil, unbelieving heart. Okay, you mean there are people among us in the congregation that have an unbelieving heart? Well, that's the problem. That's exactly what we're talking about. Leading you to fall away from the living God. Do you see how this comports with Luke 8? That's what's going to happen eventually to people. That's going to happen eventually to people. Maybe they'll even endure church for the entirety of their lives, but I guarantee you, according to the book of Matthew, Jesus talking on the Sermon on the Mount, one day they'll hear, Matthew 7, depart from me, I never knew you. They're going to depart at some point. But what should I do? Here it is. Exhort, verse 13. Encourage them. Do what you can. Put your arm around them and say, please, exhort one another every day. As long as it's called today. It's about now. This is the theme of our sermon. Right now. Urgency now. That none of you be hardened by the deceitfulness of sin. Is that what Jesus was saying about the soil? Yes. We don't want anything to get in the way of this. For we have come to share in Christ. Perfect tense verb here. We've come to share in Christ. It's a reality. If indeed we hold our original confidence firm into the end. If you embrace Christianity, that's going to be something that carries on to the end. Real faith, real biblical faith, penitent faith will be tested and it will pass the test. And then a great illustration begins in verse 15. As it is said, today, if you'd hear his voice, do not harden your hearts as they did in the rebellion. What rebellion? What rebellion? Well, they were rebelling out there in the desert in the book of Numbers, verse 16. For who were those who heard and yet rebelled? Was it not those who left Egypt and were led by Moses? Those people of God left Egypt and they were all under Moses. They were listening to the prophet Moses. Weren't those the ones that rebelled those? Though weren't those the ones that God wasn't happy with? Wasn't verse 17 those who provoked Moses and God for 40 years? Was it not those who sinned, verse 17, whose bodies fell in the wilderness? Wait a minute, those were ones that God was not happy with. Verse 18, and to whom did he swear that they wouldn't enter his rest? But to those who were disobedient. Wait a minute. They never made it into the promised land. Weren't those the ones that didn't make it into Canaan? If the whole analogy here is that we're called out of the world, like the ecclesia, we are now the church. We're called out of the world and we're making our way to heaven. And here we are going through the desert of the promise of the wilderness. We're now going through and we all sit here in this wasteland of the world. Right, and here we are, let's just call it the days of Manasseh, and you're listening to, you know, whoever's next here in the leadership of this church, and we're making our way to the, who's going to make it to the promised land? You're in the, well, converted people are. People are the covenant people. Here's a bunch of people that identified with the covenant people of God, but they weren't converted. They were actually people that God swore, you're not going to make it. Why? Because they weren't right. They weren't right in their hearts. Verse 19. So we see that they were unable to enter because of, keyword, because of what? Unbelief. They didn't have real faith. Wait a minute, you had enough faith to leave Egypt and follow Moses. Yeah, but you didn't have real faith. You didn't have faith at Kadesh Barnea in Numbers chapter 14 when God said, ready to take the promised land now? Nope. Wait a minute, you had enough faith to go to church, but you didn't have enough faith to trust God to get into the kingdom. Is that what you're saying? It's exactly what I'm saying. Real faith is a kind of faith that saves someone's heart. That's the thing that God is doing in you. That's conversion. That's regeneration. They weren't able to enter because of unbelief. Well, they had enough faith to get in the congregation. Chapter 4, verse 1. Therefore, while the promise of entering his rest still stands. What's he talking about now? We're not going into some place called Canaan. We're not in a desert, literally. He's trying to compare it now in the first century, and we're comparing it now in the 21st century about getting into to heaven, into the kingdom. Let us fear lest any one of you should seem to have failed to reach it. I hope no one listening to my voice this morning is going to not here enter into the kingdom prepared for you from the foundation of the world. I hope everyone hears that. And I'm really, really, really, really thinking that's a very hearty expectation. That's huge optimism. I can only imagine that in a group this size, that some of you are going to hear, depart from me, I never knew you. And so I know the difference is, do you have real faith? There are some of you that have received, quote unquote, you've embraced the grace of God, but not really for real. You've done it in vain. So that takes us right back up to the very top. Verse 12 of chapter 3. Take care, brothers, lest there be any of you with an evil, unbelieving heart leading you to fall away from the living God. You look like you're in, just like the people in the wilderness, walking around under Moses. They listened to Moses. When Moses said, let's go, they went. When Moses said, let's stop, they stopped. But they didn't enter the promised land. Why? Because they really didn't believe God. Look at verse 2 now, chapter 4. For good news came to us just as it did to them. But the message they heard did not benefit to them because they were not united by faith with those who listened. I just want your faith to be real. Now, I want you to now be put in the shoes and the sandals of Paul and Timothy. I want you to care enough about those around you. I mean, I want you to be the person, and Jesus told us, I can't pull up the weeds and kick people out of the church unless they're in open, flagrant disobedience and clearly unrepentant. I'm not talking about that. There's time for church discipline. I get that. I'm just saying you care enough about people to ask the hard questions, like, how are you doing with Christ? How are you really doing? Is there real life there? I'm talking about caring enough about people in your small groups that you sat next to for years, but you've never really heard their testimony. You don't know really where they stand with Christ. Do you follow what I'm saying here? I'm not kicking people out because their testimony is weak. I'm just saying I care enough about them to kind of dig deeper to find out what's going on. I want to make sure that their faith is real. I want to make sure that they've not, quote unquote, received the grace of God for nothing. I want them to receive the grace of God with real repentance and faith. All right, that was super long for point one. So let's do the world's record shortest preaching on the second point. Are you ready? Go back to our passage, 2 Corinthians chapter 6, verse 2, second half of the sermon and first half of verse 2. For he says, now God says, quoting now, as I said, Isaiah chapter 49, in a favorable time I listened to you, in a day of salvation I helped you. Now quickly, he's off the cuff, he's referencing Isaiah 49. Talking about a historical situation when God talks about saving them and giving them an opportunity where the door of mercy was opened and a chance for them to be saved in a temporal sense, historical sense, and God does it for them. And whenever God gives you an opportunity, you better take it. And that's all he's saying. And he's quoting scripture to do that. I just want you to take that paradigm as he then applies that to them in their day. Now, he's an apostle. He could write New Testament truth without quoting the Old Testament, but he quotes the Old Testament, and that's a great pattern for us. And we should always quote Old or New Testament to quote God's authority whenever we're making appeals. So I don't want you to just go off on your friends at church and try to exhort them to make sure their faith is real just off the cuff. I want you to have biblical reasons for saying what you say. So let me put it this way. Number two. You need to back your appeals with God's authority. I just don't want you to opinionate with people. I want you to enlist God's word. I want you to use God's word. I want you to know that God's word, if I were to keep reading in chapter 4 of Hebrews, would end the thought in verses 12 and 13 in chapter 4 when it says the word of God is living and active. It's sharper than any two-edged sword. If you want to get down to whether or not your faith is real or phony, it's all about the word of God doing the kind of surgery like an MRI to see whether the thoughts and intentions of your heart that no one can see but God's word, but God, whether or not what's going on there is real. So what we've got to do is get the word of God involved in people's lives. You got to back your appeals with God's authority. God wrote a book. It does its work. Let me just quote this real quick. Isaiah 55, in verses 8 and 9, it starts with the fact that God's thoughts are not your thoughts, which is always a good reminder. When you think you have a great idea, and you just think that's going to be the thing that gets your non-Christian, or I should say, professing Christian friend to reconsider the genuineness of their faith, just remember, God's word is probably going to do a better job than your best idea, because God's thoughts are better than your thoughts. And I'm just going to say, you always defer to God's word. Well, that's where it starts. And then it goes on to say, like the rain and the snow come down from the sky, and they don't return there without doing what they're supposed to do, and that is making the earth bear fruit. So it is with God's word. It goes out. It's going to do what God wants it to do. So get it out of your mouth. Get it in your conversation. Quote God's word. Discuss God's word. Get it in your conversation with other people. It's the key. It is a powerful thing. Do you remember when Balaam had a donkey start talking to him? You remember that in Numbers 22? What you may have missed in that whole thing, because we're so enamored with the fact that the donkey said something, which of course is crazy. It's a nutty thing that God did. But in that story, at the very end of the story, God ends up saying this to him directly. The angel of the Lord said to Balaam, go with the men. Now he's going off right to the king, and he's going to be hired to try and curse Israel. But he says, go with these men, but only speak what I tell you to. There's some irony in that if you think about it. Because here was this donkey where the angel of the Lord told the donkey to tell Balaam, stop, don't go down this road. And then the point is, if the donkey could listen to the angel of the Lord and speak the message to you, clearly, Balaam, I'm just telling you, just tell the king, Balak, tell the king what I tell you. It's not hard. You donkey can do this, right? I mean, it's a poetic, really, the irony of the passage. And I'm telling the same thing to you without the insult. I'm telling the same thing to you. You got a book. God has given you his thoughts on paper. Let's use those thoughts. Master the word. Spend time in the word every day. And then get with the people in your small groups. Get with your friends at this church. And then get beyond your friends at this church. And let's just relay the truth of God's word. Even if you're afraid that you can't back it up, or you're not the greatest apologist, God's thoughts are powerful. It divides the thoughts and intentions of people's hearts. And if you get into the last part of that in Hebrews chapter 4, verse 13, everyone's going to have to stand before God. These are God's words we're relaying to these people. This is powerful stuff. The authority of what we say is really God's authority at the end of the day. We just need to relay it. Let's go back to the text. Here's what he says. Now, after quoting that text, it's all about me just pointing out the fact that he's quoting a scripture, which we should do. Right? He doesn't have to, but we should, and we have to. Now he says, okay, I just want you Corinthians to know, in the first century, now is the favorable time. Behold, now is the day of salvation. Guess what? For the Corinthians, that day's passed, because they're all dead. They're all dead. So no Corinthian right now who this was written to have a chance to be saved. Their day is past. And for everyone else that we know that is dead, their day is past. Guess whose day is not past? Yours. Right now, your day is not past. So this is a perennial command to anyone, as just that we read in chapter 3 of Hebrews, as long as it is called today. If you can still say today is today, well, then today is the day for you to make sure this gets done. Both as the one receiving the exhortation to make sure that you haven't received the grace of God in vain, and also as the ambassador working with God to make sure the appeal is actually genuine. Is your faith real? Is your repentance real? And you ought to be an agent of that. Would it be terrible to live with someone for years and never really care if their faith was real, and then wake up on the other side and realize that they here depart from me, I never knew you? That would be a bummer. I mean, to think that you work with someone who claimed to be a Christian, but you never really leaned into that. I know they're going to think that you're judgmental, but you're not being judgmental. You're loving someone. And you're not trying to pull the weeds out. You're just trying to say, you know, I just want to make sure that we're on the same page here about repentance and faith. This is about urgency. And I'll put it this way. Number three, you just need to have the courage to be urgent. And I know that's going to put you in so many social settings feeling like you're the odd man out. Why does this have to be now? Why do we have to talk about this every Thanksgiving? Why do you have to bring this up all the time? I have the courage to be urgent. And I've told you this many times. If someone says, stop talking about this, I am the first to say, okay. I'm not jamming my religion down your throat. But I'll tell you what, I will be urgent. And this is a reflection of my concern for you. I understand some of you think you don't know enough about the Bible, but I think you know this. Even if you don't just rely on your experience of knowing what it's like to be forgiven, you know enough about the fact that the Bible is punctuated with predictive prophecy. You understand enough about the coming of the Messiah. I mean, you know enough to know this is not just this is not the pie in the sky, Confucius say, right? This is predictive historic truth. And you put your hope in a historic Christ. We date the world based on this. And that you know this stuff was called ahead of time. And now we put our trust in the life and death, burial, and resurrection of Christ. And now you're sitting there talking with someone, and I think you should know this is truth that we should be urgent about. And as Paul just rightly modeled for us, if we love them, we will be urgent with them. Now, if you're going to say, get out of my driveway, get off my property, and they slam the door, okay. Paul said, if you don't count yourself worthy of this, I'll move on to your other neighbor. There's a time to be done. I get that. Knock the dust off your shoes. I get it. There is. But I do think you need to understand the authority is coming from someone that knows more than you, and that's God. It's not just the gas company. And you need to know that you don't have to know everything about the warning. You just need to know that that it's coming from authority. And it's treasonous, by the way, in the ancient Near East. If you are going to be an ambassador of an ancient nation, it's treasonous if you twist the message. Do you remember in 2 Samuel chapter 1 when the Amalekite came in and tried to twist the message about how Saul died, thinking that David would be happy with him, maybe give him a reward? Anyone remember that from Sunday school? The Amalekite thought, I know, I'll give a version of the story that the recipient's going to like. And maybe I can get a few bucks on this deal. David will be really happy if I tell the story this way. And so he took a gamble on that. He lost his head over that one. I just thought that's a good little cautionary tale for us. You tell the story as it is. If it talks about sin, you got to talk about sin. If the reality of hell is in the text, you talk about the reality of hell. If repentance is in the text, you don't soften it. You tell it like it is. If not, it's treasonous. You don't worry about what they want to hear. You tell them what they need to hear. And what they need to hear is the truth. Time. We don't know the time when it comes to anything regarding the fragility of our lives. We don't know anything about the return of Christ. He said we're not supposed to know. All of that is spelling urgency. I know it takes courage to be urgent, but it's just a matter of just obvious, like, duh. We got to be urgent. If you've ever been to Chicago, downtown Chicago, you know where the corner of Madison and Clark Street is probably. In the 1870s, I should say 1870 and 1871, there's a place called Farwell Hall that used to stand there at the corner of Madison and Clark. And Moody was preaching there. D.L. Moody in October 8th, actually, 1871. As he looked back on his life, he said he made the biggest mistake of his entire life that night. He was preaching to a large crowd on Matthew chapter 27, verse 22, preaching on that line, as many of the old preachers used to do, preaching one little tiny line where Pilate was standing there before the crowds, and they had Christ there, and he examined him, and he had no fault in him. And so he asked the crowds, the text read, what am I supposed to do, right? What shall I do then with Jesus, who was called the Christ? That was his preaching text. The close of his sermon, here's what he preached, quote, I wish that you would take time with this text and take it home with you. Turn it over in your minds during the week, and next Sunday, we will speak about the cross, and then I will ask you, what will you do with Jesus, who is called the Christ? Well, they had already heard. This is just after 9 o'clock. They'd already heard, starting about 9 o'clock, some of the bells ringing outside, the alarms they were sounding already. They didn't take much thought to it. They were busy preaching the word. This was important. But those alarms were sounding because the fire departments were already sounding because there was a fire that was breaking out, which, of course, was the worst fire Chicago had ever seen. And of course, at that time, the 1870s, it was all made of wood downtown Chicago. And that fire swept rapidly through the city. Farwell Hall, of course, was destroyed. Many of the people that Moody preached to in that large hall never made it home. Many of them died. Moody hardly ever got over that. Same thing happened to Spurgeon at one time with a whole different tragedy. But Moody later wrote, he said, I would never dare to give an audience ever again a week to think about their salvation, ever. He said, if they were lost, they might rise up against me in the judgment. He said, I've never since seen that congregation, and I will never see those people again, but I may meet them in the judgment. And that haunted him. I think to myself, as the scripture has taught us so many times, to consider our own fragility of life like a vapor. with all this death of some of these luminaries, these acclaimed preachers and leaders, I think to myself, if there's one thing God wants us to do in pondering death, it is to consider the urgency of what we're called to do. We're ambassadors. We are ambassadors without microphones. We're ambassadors without platforms. We're ambassadors in the sphere of influence we have. And I'm so grateful in preaching this sermon last night and earlier this morning, that people have already taken this to heart. There are phone calls being made. There are people writing emails and texts, talking to people that they have neglected for weeks, some of them for months. And they're saying, you know, there's a conversation that's overdue and I need to have it now. I would exhort you to do the same. Jonathan Edwards, you might remember, wrote those 70 resolutions when he was a young kid, 17, 18 years old. Some of them, as I often quote, were related to death itself. One of them famously said, I need to think often of my own dying. And some people think that was morbid. Memento mori, that old Latin phrase, which was coined firstly by the Desert Fathers in the early 3rd and 4th centuries and reprised in the medieval church and the monastic orders. And now it's become, I guess, absconded by philosophers and others, but simply means remember death, right? Remember dying. Remember that you will die. A lot of the old pictures of scholars and Christians and picked up by the Renaissance or the

0: was to remind us, as Edwards tried to remind himself, that life was short. But I reread his resolutions this week, and I thought how many of them didn't deal with death directly, but it was embedded in his urgency. Some of them was just about urgency. Like, listen to this one, number 5. A young Edwards said, "I'm resolved never to lose one moment of time." I know these are all idealistic from a 17-year-old, but listen to this. "I'm resolved never to lose one moment of time, but to improve it in the most profitable way, the most profitable way I possibly can." That's a good resolution. Or another one, he said, "I'm resolved to live with all of my might while I do live." I mean, death was in the back of his mind on that one, of course. And then this one later, resolution 55, he said, "I frequently hear persons in their old age say how they would live if they were to live their lives over again. Therefore, I'm resolved that I will live just so as I can think I shall wish I had done, supposing I do live into old age." I guess by our standards, Jonathan Edwards didn't live into old age. He died at age 54, 1 month after being named the president of Princeton University. And whether we live in Hezekiah's day or whether we live in Manasseh's day, we've got to do our part. But it's not going to happen if we procrastinate. If we procrastinate, it's not going to happen. We have to live like Edwards, to not lose one moment of time. If you aim at nothing, you'll hit it every time. And the reality of us wanting to live, not losing a moment of time, is critical. God, in these times, which I know are affecting everybody in different ways, I just pray that you would ground us and anchor us in your word. We can't wait to get through this desert into the promised land, which for us is a world in which your son is reigning in charge as the king, taking his great power and beginning to reign. Until then, God, we want to be faithful. We'd like to trust you. We'd like to be properly optimistic about the fact that we're going to see your gospel go out and infiltrate more people's hearts and lives. And we'd like to be part of that. We'd like Compass Bible Church here in Aliso Viejo to continue to do its work together with all of us contributing, doing our part. I pray that you would do that in a way that would make us just feeling that sense of significance on your team, whether we're an elbow or a finger, a toe, an earlobe, whatever, just to think of that 1 Corinthians 12 analogy of the body. Let us know what a good thing it is to be part of the body, a member of the body. So God, just fill us with a sense of your presence among us. We need that. Times of uncertainty. And we just pray for your kindness to us, God. Please let us be grateful for it. Profoundly grateful, even today. Dismiss us now with a sense of your presence and kindness and grace and forgiveness. In Jesus' name, amen.
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Again, we just got a few more songs to close out this hour. Just our time with Pastor Mike Fabares for Second Period was encouraging to you. We just heard Brooke Ligertwood singing Because of the Lord's Great Love. And as we carry on with our hour, Glenn Kaiser is coming up next with his song, Communion Song.

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It's another music hour on Pilgrim Radio. I'm looking forward to it. I'm glad you could join us for it. We just heard Matt Hammett sing Trust. And as we look ahead, we've got Anthem Worship coming up next and more music ahead and a word of wisdom and this sort of jazz to encourage you as Anthem Worship sings Worthy.

That was Phil Kagi singing Let Everything Else Go on Pilgrim Radio, where we pause our music for a moment to consider the words of Canadian blogger and author Tim Challies, who said, productivity is effectively stewarding your gifts, talents, time, energy, and enthusiasm for the good of others and the glory of God. 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Productivity does not mean slaving away 80 hours a week per se, as corporate America likes to tell us perhaps, but rather pursuing our work diligently and doing it in such a way that we are serving others, really, and building the kingdom of God, most importantly. It's Laura Story coming up next as we carry on with our music. She's singing Grace Abounds.

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That was Phillips Craig and Dean singing Tears on Pilgrim Radio as we come to the end of another music hour this Wednesday morning on Pilgrim Radio. Maranatha Singers up next singing We Must Wait as we look forward to extra credit at 5 a.m. Pacific time. Again, we're with Pastor Tom Wright. Today's message, overview of Matthew from chapters 1 to 19.

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2: Tom Wright pastors Community Bible Chapel in Richardson, Texas, and today we continue his series, Matthew, the Perfectly Righteous King and Kingdom of God, and the message, an overview of Matthew, chapters 1 through 19. 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
3: The one and only way that sinful human beings become qualified to dwell in the kingdom and presence of our perfectly holy and perfectly righteous God, the only way that we become qualified to dwell in His presence is exactly the same in Matthew, Mark, and Luke as it was in the Old Testament and as it is in the New Testament writings of Paul and Peter and all of the other New Testament books. That one way of access into the kingdom and presence of God forever is the grace of God by the atoning sacrifice and the glorious resurrection of Jesus. It is the way of the cross. My title for this entire series on Matthew's Gospel has been The Perfectly Righteous King and Kingdom of God, the perfectly righteous King and Kingdom of God. Every word of that title is significant. Matthew has often been called the Gospel of the Kingdom. It's the only book of the Bible in which the exact phrase, the Kingdom of Heaven, occurs. Did you know that? Only in Matthew, the Kingdom of Heaven. And it occurs, that phrase occurs 32 times in Matthew's Gospel account. Four times he calls it the Kingdom of God. Jesus' purpose in his many teachings and parables about the Kingdom of Heaven in Matthew's Gospel is not fundamentally to tell us what that kingdom will be like. In fact, you'll learn more about what that kingdom will look like and be like if you read Revelation 21 and 22 than you will if you read Matthew. Matthew's purpose in passage after passage is to tell us what is required of us now in order for us to be made citizens of that eternal kingdom. His purpose is to tell us what God requires of every human being for entrance into His glorious, everlasting kingdom. The first major theme that is introduced in the Gospel of Matthew is who Jesus is. God's answer through Matthew to that all-important question is that Jesus of Nazareth, the first part of the answer is Jesus of Nazareth is the long-promised Messiah King. Matthew's introduction to the genealogy of Jesus in the opening verses of the Gospel, it begins by going backward before going forward. Verse 1 says, the book of the genealogy, literally of the becomings of Jesus Christ, the son of David, the son of Abraham. Starts with Jesus, goes back to David, then goes back to Abraham. Then Matthew takes us in the expected direction for a genealogy, forward through the generations from Abraham through David to Jesus. And then, In the first part of that very loaded first verse, Matthew sets before us the connection that will pervade all that's presented in this gospel about the identity of Jesus. He is the Christ, the Son of David. The Christ, the Son of David. Those two titles assert essentially the same thing about Jesus. The word Christ is the New Testament equivalent of the Hebrew Messiah. Anointed One. It refers to the long-promised King descended from King David, the one who's coming and whose kingdom was foretold by the Old Testament prophets over and over across all the generations of mankind. This is exactly what is meant by the phrase, the Son of David. Jesus is the one through whom God's covenant promises to David, and before that to Abraham, will be perfectly fulfilled. This is who Jesus is. He is the long-promised Messiah, the Son of David, the Son of Abraham, the Son of God. Jesus, the adopted son of the carpenter Joseph, is the very person of whom the prophet Isaiah wrote in Isaiah 9, verses 6 and 7, when he said, "For unto us a child is born, unto us a son is given, and the government will rest on his shoulders. And his name will be called Wonderful, Counselor, Mighty God, Father of Eternity, Prince of Peace. And there will be no end to the increase of his government or of peace on the throne of David and over his kingdom, to establish it and to uphold it in righteousness and justice from then on and forevermore. The zeal of Yahweh of hosts will accomplish this." Jesus is that promised person. During his earthly ministry, many people embraced this first facet of the identity of Jesus, that he is the long-promised Messiah King, spoken of through the prophets of Israel. At least many people embraced it until he was arrested and crucified. But there are two other facets of Jesus' identity declared even in the first chapter of Matthew, that most of the Jews of Jesus' day and most of humanity in every generation of mankind to this day have been unwilling to believe. The second truth about Jesus' identity that is clearly presented right here in the first chapter of Matthew is that Jesus is God made man. Now, much has been written about the fact that John's gospel begins right at the outset by declaring Jesus to be the Word made flesh, eternal God made man. But the gospels of Matthew and Luke declare the same thing right at the beginning. The angel who appeared to Joseph in verses 18 to 25 of Matthew 1 told Joseph not to set aside his fiancée Mary, who had become pregnant, though she was still a virgin. Joseph knew that he was not the father of the child of Mary, but now he learned that no other man was the father of Mary's child. The angel said to Joseph, verse 20, "Joseph, son of David, do not be afraid to take Mary as your wife, for that which has been conceived in her is of the Holy Spirit. And she will bear a son, and you will call his name Jesus, for it is he who will save his people from their sins." Verse 22 says, "Now all this took place that what was spoken by the Lord through the prophet might be fulfilled, saying, Behold, the virgin shall be with child and shall bear a son, and they shall call his name Emmanuel," which means God with us. The angel's words to Joseph declare a truth that the religious leaders of Israel did not expect to be true of God's Messiah, even though their own scriptures had proclaimed it in passages like Psalm 2, Isaiah 7, and Isaiah 9. The promised Messiah would be the divine Son of God, having no earthly father. His Father is the first person of the Trinity, God the Father. Because he is the divine Son of God, fully God, in him all the fullness of deity dwells in bodily form. Because he is the divine Son of God, fully God and fully man, the presence of Jesus in the world during his first advent was God with us. Emmanuel, the Son of God is God. Now, the repeated declarations in Matthew's gospel that the kingdom of heaven was now at hand were grounded in this truth about who Jesus is. Messiah's kingdom was now at hand because the king of that kingdom, the Christ, the Son of God, was here, right in the midst of humanity. The third indispensable truth about the identity of Jesus, declared in the first chapter of Matthew, is unbreakably tied to his purpose for coming into the world. This third truth about Jesus, about his identity, is the truth that most of humanity finds to be the most intolerable because of what it declares about us. It is the truth about Jesus that even his own disciples struggled most to understand, and it is that he is the Savior of sinners. This marvelous truth about Jesus' identity declares his purpose for coming. And so we're going to explore that part of his identity as we examine this purpose. What Jesus came to do. Why Jesus came from heaven to earth and took on our humanness when he came the first time. And the answer is he came to save sinners. From the first chapter of Matthew, immediately after the angel declared to Joseph that the child whom Mary now carried was conceived by the Holy Spirit, the angel then said, "And she will bear a son, and you shall call his name Jesus," which means Yahweh saves. That's what the name Jesus means, Yahweh saves. And then he said, "For it is he who will save his people from their sins." Now, this is a direct declaration of the purpose for the incarnation of the Son of God as a human being, a child. The divine, eternal Son of God came from heaven and earth. He took on humanness to perfectly fulfill what his own name declares. Yahweh saves. He came to save his people from their sins. Now, this wonderful purpose for Jesus' first coming points directly to the cross. Without the atoning sacrifice of Jesus in the place of sinners that was foretold in the Old Testament and now fulfilled in the New, there could be no salvation of sinners from the wrath of God, the wrath that every human being fully deserves except Jesus. The salvation from sin that Jesus came to accomplish had to be entirely, entirely the work of God in Jesus Christ. Not a cooperative effort involving the righteous strivings of sinners to make themselves good enough for God. That fact that our salvation is all of God and none of us is a constant undercurrent throughout all four Gospels. Every human being is a sinner, and sinners cannot save themselves. The salvation of sinners from the sin debt that every human being except Jesus owes to God can come only by the work of God in Jesus Christ. That truth inhabits everything that Jesus taught during his first advent. In Matthew 9, verses 9 through 13, the Pharisees, who believed themselves to be righteous in the eyes of God, taunted Jesus' disciples, saying, "Why does your teacher eat with the tax gatherers and sinners?" Jesus replied to them, "It is not those who are healthy who need a physician, but those who are ill." And then he said, "But go and learn what this means." And friends, when Jesus, the Son of God, says, "Go and learn what this means," we better be paying attention. Go and learn what this means. I desire compassion and not sacrifice, for I did not come to save the righteous, but sinners. Praise God for that truth. A few chapters earlier in chapter 5, Jesus made it excruciatingly clear that nobody is in the category of healthy when it comes to a right standing in the eyes of our perfectly righteous God. That is precisely why the cross was necessary, and that's what we're going to look at next. Why this salvation that Jesus came to accomplish, this salvation of sinners, is necessary. And the answer is because there is only one standard of righteousness, and there is only one righteous man. In the portion of the Sermon on the Mount recorded in chapter 5 of Matthew, verses 17 to 48, Jesus set before the multitudes an absolutely uncompromising proclamation of what God requires of every human being in order to be qualified to dwell in his kingdom. If we miss how uncompromising this declaration is, we'll miss one of the most essential teachings of this gospel, which is the absolute necessity of the cross of Christ. The Jewish religious leaders, the scribes and Pharisees, believed and taught that the standard of righteousness demanded of every person by God's law was an attainable standard. They taught that if any person resolved and disciplined himself to live as those religious leaders lived, carefully obeying the commandments and statutes of the law of Moses, that person could thereby achieve, by his diligent efforts, a righteous standing in the eyes of God. And that person, like the scribes and Pharisees, would on that basis be welcomed into Messiah's kingdom when Messiah came and established that kingdom. But in Matthew 5, verse 20, Jesus dropped what my brother Bob called a bombshell that utterly demolished the Pharisees' claim of their own righteous standing before God. Jesus said to the multitude, "For I say to you that unless your righteousness surpasses that of the scribes and the Pharisees, you shall not enter the kingdom of heaven." Jesus knew very well that his words were scandalous, utterly scandalous, not only to the Jewish religious leaders, but to all who looked up to them as examples to which every person must attain. Jesus blew a gospel-sized hole in everything that the Jewish religious system taught about how men become righteous in the eyes of God. In fact, he blew a gospel-sized hole in every religion that looks to a person's own efforts to make that person good enough for whatever he or she calls God. If Jesus' words in Matthew 5:20 were not scandalous enough, he then proceeded to set the stage for a second bombshell that would come in the last verse of chapter 5. From verse 21 to 47, Jesus became painfully specific about what God's law actually requires of every person. The true standard of God's law indicts every single one of us as a murderer and an adulterer in the eyes of God, deserving only of hell. Then in the final verse of his proclamation about the righteousness required for entry into his eternal kingdom, Jesus says in verse 48, "Therefore, you are to be perfect as your heavenly Father is perfect." Wow. Jesus is not presenting here a standard of behavior that requires kingdom citizens to give their best effort approximation of the righteousness that will apply in heaven. He just made it painfully clear in verse 20 what he was talking about here through this whole section of Matthew 5. He's talking about the righteousness required to enter the kingdom of heaven. And his uncompromising answer to the question, how much more righteous do I have to be than the scribes and Pharisees to enter the kingdom of heaven, is very, very straightforward. "Therefore, you are to be perfect as your heavenly Father is perfect." This is God's unwavering and uncompromising demand of every human being. His image bearers must possess his righteousness in order to dwell with him. God is light, and in him there is no darkness at all. We must be righteous as Jesus, the one and only God-man, is righteous. The self-evident fact that this standard of behavior that Jesus requires of all men throughout this gospel is unattainable for us does not in any way change the requirement. We don't get to water it down at all. We don't get to say, oh, because I can't do it perfectly, God will be satisfied with my best effort. That's not what Jesus is talking about. He told us what he's talking about. Jesus means what he says absolutely. And what he says is absolute. It is without compromise. He said in chapter 5, verse 18, that not a single letter or stroke of a letter of God's law will pass away until all is accomplished. Not by us, but by him. He is the one who in the verse before that declared that he came not to abolish the law, but to what? To fulfill it. He came to fulfill what the law requires. Not to show us how to fulfill it. All of human history leading up to that point had proven that we cannot fulfill it. The gospel is our tutor, not to show us how to make ourselves good enough to God, but to bring us to Christ. The standard of righteousness that God's character and thus God's law demand of every human being is infinitely higher than the Jewish religious leaders believed and taught it to be. They believed that the bar that men have to reach was difficult, but doable for any person who had the devotion and discipline to live like they did. But the truth has always been that that bar, what God's law requires of every human being, is it's way up there where God is. Until a sinner becomes a kingdom citizen, received into the kingdom of God by grace alone, through faith alone, and Jesus Christ alone, that perfect standard of God's law will serve only to condemn that sinner and to drive him or her to Jesus as the only solution for that condemnation. Friends, if Jesus had not come the first time to die as the perfect and complete sacrifice to pay our sin debt to God, and had not been raised from the dead, the human population of his eternal kingdom would have been exactly one. The last passage in Matthew that we examined before the long break in this series was Matthew 19, verses 13 through 30. At the heart of that passage was Jesus' encounter with a wealthy young man who was a leader, a ruler among the Jews. That man came up to Jesus and asked him, "Teacher, what good thing shall I do that I may obtain eternal life?" Jesus replied to him, "Why are you asking me about what is good? There's only one who is good. But if you wish to enter into life, keep the commandments." Jesus was baiting this man to expose what he actually believed about Jesus. The correct response to Jesus' question and declaration about who is good would have been, "Well, I'm asking you because you're the one who's good. You're the only truly righteous man who ever lived. You're the very Son of God." But this man had not come to that place of faith in Jesus yet. When Jesus then said to his disciples that he came aside to his disciples and he said to them, "It's easier for a camel to go through the eye of a needle than for a rich man to enter the kingdom of God," they were very astonished and they said to him, "Then who can be saved?" That is the right question. If even this man who had zealously sought to keep God's law from his youth up, this man whom everyone assumed had been rewarded by God with earthly wealth because of his piety, if even a man like him was not qualified to enter the kingdom of God, then who can be saved? Jesus' answer to that question is important beyond measure, not only to the book of Matthew, but to the whole of God's plan of salvation for sinners from cover to cover in God's word. What was Jesus' answer? "With men, this is impossible, but with God, all things are possible." There you have it. Friends, that is the answer. The salvation of sinners cannot come from sinners. It has to come from God. This gospel proclaimed by Jesus in Matthew, Mark, and Luke is not a message that somehow stands in tension with the gospel that God proclaimed in Isaiah 53, or that Jesus delivered through John, or Paul, or Peter, or any of the other New Testament writers. It is exactly the same message throughout both testaments of God's word. With men, the salvation of people who are all just like you and me is impossible. It cannot come from us. It can't be a transaction between us and God, some kind of a deal. It can't be 95% God and 5% us. It has to be entirely and only the work of God. The altogether miraculous and perfect and complete salvation purchased and secured by the poured out blood of the perfect God-man for every sinner who trusts with childlike faith in Jesus Christ alone. Our promises to God, our supposed transactions with God, are vanity. They're nothing. It's all grace. It is what God did for us in Jesus Christ, not what we presume to do for him, that saves us and grants us entrance into the eternal kingdom and presence of the perfectly holy, perfectly righteous God. All of the above pointed over and over to the necessity of the cross. And this is my next point. Jesus continually pointed to the cross in the Gospel of Matthew. Everything we've already seen pointed to the cross, but Jesus also presented to his disciples repeated and explicit prophecies of his imminent death and resurrection. Matthew 16, 21, from that time, Jesus Christ began to show his disciples that he must go to Jerusalem and must suffer many things from the elders and chief priests and scribes and be killed and be raised up on the third day. Matthew 17, verses 22 and 23, while they were gathering together in Galilee, Jesus said to them, to his disciples, the Son of Man is going to be delivered into the hands of men, and they will kill him, and he will be raised on the third day. I'll talk about how Peter responded in Matthew 16, but in Matthew 17, it just says they were deeply grieved. In Matthew 20, just before Jesus' final entry into Jerusalem, he'll give his disciples the clearest prophecy in Matthew about his imminent arrest, torture, crucifixion, and resurrection. All that Jesus taught about the standard of righteousness required for entrance into his kingdom and about his reason for coming from heaven to earth was targeted most pointedly and repeatedly to his own beloved disciples. Over and over in the gospel, Jesus, he presents a parable or he has an interaction with some person or persons, and then he turns aside to his disciples and explains what's really going on and what his intent is. Throughout Matthew's gospel, the disciples are the audience that receives the clearest explanation of every parable, the clearest explanation of Jesus' purpose in every encounter that the disciples heard him have with other people. But throughout this same gospel account, even Jesus' own beloved disciples struggle to understand how Jesus must accomplish the ultimate and controlling purpose of his first advent, which was what? It was to save sinners, to save his people from their sins. His disciples did not understand even what Jesus told them about how he would accomplish that purpose. In chapter 16, Peter's great confession of Jesus as the Christ, the Son of God, is immediately followed by Peter's great confusion. Peter's forceful refusal to accept Jesus' declaration that he, Jesus, must go to Jerusalem, must suffer many things from the elders and the chief priests and scribes and be killed and raised up on the third day. Peter actually rebuked the Son of God. He said to Jesus, "God forbid it, Lord, this shall never happen to you." Jesus replied to Peter, "Get behind me, Satan. You are a stumbling block to me, for you are not setting your mind on God's interests, but on man's." What was God's interest in sending his Son from heaven to earth to take on our humanness? It was to seek and to save that which was lost. This heated exchange between Jesus and Peter exposed a failure that would persist in the minds and the hearts of Jesus' disciples all the way to the cross. Over and over, Jesus is the poster child for what the rest of the disciples are thinking. One of the most important facts that all four Gospels make unavoidably and repeatedly clear is that even Jesus' own disciples missed the necessity of the cross until they saw the resurrected Jesus standing right before them. And God removed the blinders from their spiritual eyes. Yes, the disciples had given up very much to follow Jesus, and that set them apart profoundly from the Jewish leaders and from the mass of fallen humanity. But their resolve to follow Jesus would never make them right with God. Until God shows the sinner the truth about his own wretched, sinful, rebellious heart, about his own utter inability to fix that wretchedness, until God convinces a sinner that he or she desperately needs Jesus' payment of his or her sin debt to God at the cross, that sinner can follow Jesus to his last breath, and he will still be just as condemned as he always was. If even Jesus' disciples who walked alongside him for 3 years struggled to understand the necessity of the cross, what should we expect to be true of the rest of humanity that didn't walk with Jesus for 3 years? Many testimonies could be presented of just how great a miracle it was that God turned your heart to put your faith in Jesus. It's a miracle every time. I believe it's the greatest miracle that God does on this earth. Until God turns our hearts to believe in Jesus Christ with childlike faith, the call to all of humanity to follow Jesus, to be like Jesus, only serves to seal our condemnation. Until God humbles us to agree with him that we are utterly lost, enslaved to sin, and estranged from him, apart from his saving work in Jesus, until he turns our hearts to receive with simple, childlike faith the gift of Jesus' own perfect righteousness credited to the account of the ungodly, the unrighteous, as an entirely undeserved gift, only by grace through faith in Jesus. Until God does that miraculous work in the heart of a sinner, the sinner remains helplessly condemned, which, by the way, is how we all start out. What Matthew's gospel reveals to us about Jesus' disciples tells us what we should expect from every person until God does that miraculous work in the heart of the sinner. That means we need to pray a lot. In fact, we need to pray more than we talk. Talk to God more than we talk to people. All right, last thing I want to talk about. As we consider what Jesus is like, and Matthew tells us a lot about that, I want to take us to our Lord's declaration about himself in Matthew 11, verses 28 to 30. "Come to me, all who are weary and heavy laden, and I will give you rest. Take my yoke upon you and learn from me, for I am gentle and humble in heart, and you will find rest for your souls. For my yoke is easy and my burden is light." That is the one and only passage in the New Testament in which Jesus tells us explicitly what is true of his own heart. He is gentle and humble. That word humble literally means humiliated. It means lowly of station. Jesus made himself like us in every way except our sin. He lowered himself. And because of the rightful place of exaltation above every throne and every dominion and every name that is named in this age and in the age to come, because of that exaltation that rightfully belonged to Jesus, his humiliation during his earthly ministry to the point of death on a cross was overwhelmingly, infinitely, the greatest humiliation ever experienced by any human being. The Lord of glory publicly nailed to a cross as the guilt offering for sinners like you and me. Friends, Jesus knows more fully, more completely than any other person will ever know how hard your struggles in this life are. He says to you, come to me. I will attach my yoke to yours so that you no longer bear the weight of it. I will hold you up. You will find rest for your souls. For my yoke is easy and my burden is light. Come to me. I will save you, and then I will uphold you all the days of your life. Friends, that truth has become precious beyond measure to me personally, especially in recent years. One of the most beautiful and wonderful truths about our great God and Savior that Matthew's gospel sets before us is that Jesus loves to show the great compassion of God to sinners like you and me. He loves to save. He loves to forgive. He loves to uphold and encourage and comfort those whom he died to make his own. Your struggle to consistently trust God in the day-to-day, your struggle against sins that don't easily stop, your struggle against the fiery arrows of Satan, your struggle in the midst of exceedingly painful relationships with your fellow sinners, some of whom are the people that you are most closely related to, Jesus loves to take these struggles upon his shoulders and to bear you up right in the midst of them. He has done so for me in marvelous ways. We serve a risen Savior who loves to lavish upon us the compassion and grace of God all the time. And God wants you and me to know that. Loving Father, thank you for this beautiful account of our Lord's first coming, for all that we've already seen and all that we will see. Above all, Father, we thank you for the magnificent person and the perfect work of our great God and Savior, Jesus Christ. We lift him up and exalt his name. And we pray, Father, that you would teach us to see in him all that is life indeed. We ask this in Jesus' precious name. Amen.
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As we wind down my time with you this Wednesday morning on Pilgrim Radio, that was Joseph O'Brien singing More and More. Mercy Me is going to be our next artist as we close down this hour. I trust our time with Pastor Tom Wright was encouraging to you. 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A couple more times. It's Mercy Me as we turn back to our music. As I mentioned, it's their song, Always Only Jesus.

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We know that God designed music to be a lifter of our spirits throughout time. 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

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You just heard Riley Clemens on this last day of September. We're moving towards fall. It's my favorite season, seeing all those beautiful leaves. And just always points us, nature just points us to the beauty and the majesty of who God is. So I pray that you would pause, look at the nature around you, and give God praise today. Kate Thompson brings us back to the music. Keep listening to Pilgrim Radio. I've

0: It's Wednesday, and we have a study titled Building Up, the Book of Nehemiah, with Ty Neal.
1: That's us. We're the bride of Christ, and Christ is cleaning us to where he's marching us down the aisle to be met by him and to be in glory with him forever. You are clean. You are clean. You are clean. Now, justify, there's sanctification where God's knocking the dust off of us quite often. You are clean. Do you know what that means? I don't have to be like Adam and Eve anymore. I don't have to run and hide. Remember, like, when they realized they were sinful, they were like, oh gosh, we got to hide from God, which is the dumbest thing ever.
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1: You're listening to Pilgrim Radio. We're bringing you the word and worship for the way. And my name's Sunny. And let's step into this day with intentionality. You know, retired Professor D.A. Carson once said that we don't drift into spiritual life. We don't drift into disciplined prayer. And we don't grow in prayer unless we plan to pray. And that means we must set aside time to do nothing but pray. And maybe you can't pray the entire day away. Maybe you've got to get to work and all of that. But you know what? Hold a posture of prayer, talking to God all day long, and be intentional about spending moments with Him today. He is where you find the ultimate strength for the journey. Well, we're back to the music with Sons of Sunday up next.

Here's some truth for life from Alistair Begg's Daily Devotional. Romans 8, verse 13 says, "If you live according to the flesh, you will die. But if by the Spirit you put to death the deeds of the body, you will live." Your holiness matters. In the Old Testament, the word holy doesn't always refer to a moral state. Often, it refers to a relationship. Cities are described as holy cities, vessels as holy vessels, and buildings as holy places. This means that they stood in a special relationship to God. And so it is in redemption. We have been placed in a special relationship to God. We have been set apart for a holy use. If you are married, perhaps you had other relationships before the one you enjoy with your spouse. I was married in the summer of 1975. That day, whatever romantic relationships I had had in my past were all over and done with, finished, because I was united to my spouse. I was made new. I came to our wedding as an individual. I left married. My spouse and I were set apart for one another through the vows, the covenant commitment that we made to one another. We cannot make vows to the Lord Jesus Christ and then just treat him any way we want. We simply cannot fool around with holiness. Why not? Because without holiness, no one will see the Lord. The Apostle Paul goes so far as to say that we must put to death the deeds of the body. The Puritans called this the mortification of the flesh. And this mortification doesn't happen automatically. It doesn't happen unconsciously. It's not a process of osmosis. Rather, what we need is the painstaking, day-by-day, working out of our own salvation with fear.

and trembling. We need the Spirit's prompting and enabling to remind us that we have to weep deliberately and consciously over our own sins, repent of them, turn from them, and seek to obey our Lord. And not only with those sins that are clear and obvious, but also with inward sins such as envy, pride, malice, hypocrisy, and self-righteousness. It's a wonderful day when God shows us the ugliness of a sin that has been indwelling us and prompts us to tackle it. Here's the way to deal with sin: ruthlessly, immediately, consistently. When true holiness begins to take root in our lives, it does not make us judgmental or unbending. That is legalism, where we set ourselves apart for rule-keeping pride. It is not holiness, where we are set apart for pleasing God. Instead, holiness manifests itself in graciousness, pleasantness, and goodness. So holiness is attractive. When we see it in others, whether or not we call it holiness, we warm to it and long for it. And holiness is possible because the Lord Jesus died for the failings of our flesh and sent His Spirit to dwell in us so that we can fight sin and walk toward eternal life. The pathway to that holiness emerges from thinking upon the wonder of all that Jesus has done for us. Ponder that path. Ask Jesus to make it real to you in a way it's never been before. And as you walk, keep your eyes fixed on Jesus, the founder and perfecter of our faith. From Alistair Begg's book, Truth for Life, Volume 2, on Pilgrim Radio.

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We've got more music ahead with songs that will help you just fix your gaze on Jesus today, giving him just glory and praise and honor for who he is and for what he's done. What a great way for us to start the day. And I love that we get to do it together. And then starting at 8 a.m. Pacific, we've got three opportunities for you to get into God's Word. Well, up next, Cody Carnes reminds us that God is our firm foundation. So the wind can blow, the waves can try to topple us over. It doesn't matter. We're standing firm when our house is built on the rock. Let's listen.

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Well, I don't know about you, but I'm ready for another hour of worship. We've got great music ahead. I don't think there's any greater way for us to start our day. You know, whether you can sing along or whether it's just quiet background music, it has a way of just setting the tone. It has a way of even setting the atmosphere of our homes. So thanks for listening to Pilgrim Radio, for allowing us to share the morning with you. I've got Ellie Holcomb up next.

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1: And so he took a gamble on that. He lost his head over that one. I just thought that's a good little cautionary tale for us. You tell the story as it is. If it talks about sin, you got to talk about sin. If the reality of hell is in the text, you talk about the reality of hell. If repentance is in the text, you don't soften it. You tell it like it is. If not, it's treasonous. You don't worry about what they want to hear. You tell them what they need to hear. And what they need to hear is the truth.
0: That's Mike Fabares on Second Period. Heard at 10 a.m., 3 p.m., and 7 p.m. Pacific on Pilgrim Radio.

We're bringing you strength for the journey this morning right here on Pilgrim Radio, and my name's Sunny. And if I were to just sum up my testimony in a few words, it would be, he reached down from on high and he rescued me. He drew me out of deep waters, and he rescued me, not because he tolerates me, but because he delights in me. That comes from Psalm 18. It's one of my favorite scriptures. But just this idea of a God who delights in us. You know, you are his beloved, and that comes warts and all. He sees you through and through. He knows your every thought and your every move. You cannot flee from his presence, and he delights in you. And I pray that that would delight your heart. As he delights in you, may you delight in him. This is Pilgrim Radio. We're your companion for the way.

60 Seconds in the Psalms from Psalm 31. Be gracious to me, O Lord, for I am in distress. My eye is wasted from grief, my soul and my body also. For my life is spent with sorrow, and my years with sighing. My strength fails because of my iniquity, and my bones waste away. Because of all my adversaries, I have become a reproach, especially to my neighbors, and an object of dread to my acquaintances. Those who see me in the street flee from me. I have been forgotten like one who is dead. I have become like a broken vessel. For I hear the whispering of many, terror on every side, as they scheme together against me, as they plot to take my life. From Psalm 31, verses 9 to 13, on Pilgrim Radio.

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That was Mac Powell, and we've got that joy, joy, joy, joy down in our hearts. Where? Right? We've got that joy in our hearts, and it is there to stay. The problem is sometimes your face doesn't get the memo that you have joy. So today, allow your face to experience the fullness of joy so that you might spread joy to the people around you. Up next, I've got Chris Christian with Put Your Trust. Of course, we're putting that trust in Jesus. And then coming up, we've got our morning and night classes right around the corner, 8 a.m. Pacific. And today, we're in the book of Nehemiah with Pastor Ty Neal. 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Thanks for journeying with us today.

Psalm 95, verse 1. Come, let us sing for joy to the Lord. Let us shout aloud to the rock of our salvation. 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
2: Ty Neal pastors Grace Point Church in North Las Vegas, Nevada. Today, we continue his series, Building Up, the Book of Nehemiah and his message, The Why Behind It All. Now here's Ty Neal.
3: One of the things kids do that I absolutely love is that they ask the question, why, all the time. Why? Why? One of my granddaughters, she says it like this, and she goes, but why? And it's one of my favorite things. But why? It's the cutest thing ever. But why? I'm like, all right, you're cute, stop. But it's a great question. Why? We're continuing our journey through the book of Nehemiah. Nehemiah 12. The people built this wall, and they built it in a little over 50 days, and they're coming to this place where they're going to dedicate it to God. They're coming to this place where they want to celebrate God. They really have made a mess of all this, and what they're coming to realize time and time again is that God is faithful. God is faithful. God is faithful. The people, not so much so. We aren't, but God is faithful. And they see God's faithfulness in bringing them back out of exile. They see God's faithfulness in, you know, rebuilding the temple and the Torah, the Pentateuch, the first five books of the Bible, Genesis, Exodus, Leviticus, Numbers, Deuteronomy. The law of God has been reinstated and reform is being created amongst the people. They've seen the faithfulness of God to rebuild the walls and reestablish them as his people, to no longer be a laughingstock to the nations, but actually to be a light to the nations. And so they want to celebrate God's goodness. They want to celebrate God's faithfulness. They want to celebrate God's kindness and, I think, patience to them. And that's what we're going to see in Nehemiah chapter 12. So if you got your Bible, go ahead and go to Nehemiah chapter 12. They're seeing how great God is, and they're coming to God now, and it's like they're saying, God, we've made a mess of life. We've made a mess of our community. We've made a mess of our families, our marriages, and our parenting. We've made a mess of worshiping you. We've made a mess of our witness to the world in which we're supposed to be a light to the world. And God, but you've been so faithful, and look at what you've done for us now. How can we respond to you? And so that's what we're going to see today. We're going to see them responding to God's faithfulness. We're going to see them acting in ways that that bring God honor and glory. They're celebrating God. They're throwing basically a party for God. And what I want to do is I want to look to our text today, and we'll kind of jump around it a bit. I want to see what they do, and I just want to see how we can apply that to our life. And we'll get in, we'll get out, we'll be done. Sound good? Cool. Let's get it. Nehemiah 12. As we walk through this, my hope is we understand the why. Why are they doing this? And then why, maybe, should we do this? Verse 27 says, at the dedication of the wall of Jerusalem, they sought the Levites in all their places to bring them to Jerusalem to celebrate. Here's kind of what they're doing. To celebrate the dedication with gladness, with thanksgiving, and with singing, with cymbals, harps, and lyres. Those are instruments there. And the sons of the singers gathered together from the districts surrounding Jerusalem and from the villages of the Nebraskans, also from Beth Gilgal, from the region of Georgia and Arizona, for the singers, this is it. Singers had built for themselves villages around Jerusalem, and the priests and the Levites purified themselves, and they purified the people and the gates and the wall. Then I, and pause right there, that I is Nehemiah. So this is Nehemiah speaking. Then I, this is what Nehemiah is doing, I brought the leaders of Judah up onto the wall. That's funny. Did you catch it? That's just funny. He's bringing all these people up on the wall. That's funny. Do you know why that's funny? If you remember earlier on in the book, remember those three bad dudes, Tobiah? That's right. Geshem and Sanballat. They were making fun of them. They were talking all this smack saying, hey, if a fox got up on there, it would just crumble. The people of God are getting on top of it. And it's bearing the weight of the people of God. And so who's laughing now? It's like the enemy says, you can't do this. And God says, I got this. I just love it. And so it's funny. I think it's supposed to be funny. So Judah got up on the wall and appointed two great choirs and gave thanks. One went to the south and went on the wall to the dung gate. So just pause. The leaders are there. They're dedicating and they're celebrating. They're honoring God for all that he has done. There's faithfulness. Which brings me to the first word. I'm just going to go through a handful of words. What is that called, celebrating God? What is that called, honoring God? We call it worship. It's worship. And so they're worshiping God. Let's talk about worship, because sometimes we misunderstand worship. You and I and every other human being have been created in the image of God, and we are to worship God and enjoy him forever. So you're like, I don't know the purpose of my life. Here's the purpose of your life. Worship God and enjoy him forever. That's what humans are created to do. So if that is true, in which I believe it to be true, then by default, you and I and every human being is a worshiper. We're all worshipers. Now, we may have heard it says, no, I'm created to worship. That is not true. We are not created to worship in the idea that I can worship or I can choose not to worship. We're always worshiping. Like, I have arms and legs. That makes sense. You can see them. I'm created, my physical body, to do a backflip. I choose not. I want to protect this neck right here. And so it's the idea, like, I'm created to do something, but I choose not to do. That's not what it is when it comes to worship. You're not created to worship. You are created worshiping. We are always worshiping. Some of you may push back on them like, well, I was an atheist and now I'm a believer. I wasn't worshiping. Now I am. No. You were worshiping. I didn't come to church and I wasn't religious. And now I come to church and I do the religion thing. You were worshiping then as well. We are always worshiping. Then the question is, what is worship? Even in the word worship, it means worth shape. Worth, like value, shape. We give worth to something or someone, and when we give worth to something and someone, it gives us shape. It shapes our life. The object of our worship, where we put our worth, will begin to shape who we are as human beings. Any of you guys here grew up in the 80s? Anybody here from the 80s? Yeah, there was a fellow in the 80s that's super popular. I don't know if you've heard of him. His name was Michael Jackson. Remember Michael Jackson? He wore, remember the red zipper jacket and like the glove that all shiny and moonwalk. Anybody here ever try to moonwalk? I remember as this little kid in the country thinking, man, I want to be like Michael Jordan as well. Michael Jackson. I want to wear a red jacket. I want to have the shiny glove and all that kind of stuff. I remember as a kid watching television, like when he would make appearances, people would be screaming and yelling and crying. People were passing out in his presence. Remember that? Yes. It was bigger than Beatlemania for some of my older crowd in here. First Gathering got that one. You didn't. That's okay. And like people would spend copious amounts of money. They wanted to shape their whole lives like Michael. That in a way is what worship is. It's when your heart is so captured by something or someone that is totally evident in your life and it shapes who you are. I mean, what else in the world would make this young kid from Kentucky, from Taylorsville, Kentucky, want to put on a red jacket with zippers, a shiny glove, and go, hee hee? Like, what? Side note, let me give you a better mental image. We didn't have it like that, and so I had a red rain jacket and one of my daddy's work gloves going, hee hee. So, I want to be Michael. That's what it looked like back then. But be curious. Be curious. Think about the shape of your life. What shapes your life? What grabs your mind? Think about your thought life. Like when you're just alone and you're just thinking and you got random time to think, what grabs your thought life? What is your mind set upon? Think about your heart. Like, where are your loves? Like, what do I just desire? What do I want? What is shaping? What do I build my life around? What am I making sacrifices for? What do I give ultimate worth? Why? Because we're always worshiping. Objects vary. And we can worship a lot of great things. We can worship, or we can tie our affections to great things like people and relationships and a spouse and a mate and children and a family and careers and money and all that. Those are all fine things. But we can't ultimately worship those things. Because you want to talk about being deformed. That'll deform us quicker than anything else. So what do we really ascribe this worth that shapes us? When we look at our text, when we look at the whole Bible, biblical worship is focusing on and responding to God. It's allowing my communing and my relationship with God to shape my life. It means that God is worthy, and I acknowledge and ascribe to him all worth and glory, and he is the ultimate love of my life. He is the ultimate thought of my life. He is the ultimate shaper of my life and my existence. And so what they're doing right there is they are they're worshiping God because God is worthy. And they've known him to be worthy because he is faithful. Now, I want to keep looking through the text. There's some things that we can pull out that they're doing in this worship. Oh, some practical elements. Look back at verse 27. It said they're dedicating the wall of Jerusalem. They sought the Levites in all their places to bring them to Jerusalem to celebrate the dedication with gladness and thanksgiving, with singing, with cymbals, harps, and lyres. And the sons of the singers gathered together. Skip down to verse 31. It says, then I. Who's the I right there? That's Nehemiah. It's very important. Go down to verse 45. And they performed the services of their God and the service of purification, as did the singers. Let me give you the second word that we notice right here that they're doing, that they're describing as they celebrate God. They're singing. They sing. They're singing people right here. If you look at the rest of our text, if you look at verse 32 through 43, you see people being organized. There's band members and singers, and all people are stationed in strategic places. Like, all people are stationed so they can sing together. You see instruments and people leading and people following in that. And then you get down to verse 36, something really important. You see all the names right there. And then the next line says, with the musical instruments of David, the man of God, meaning they're following after a traditional pattern, a liturgical pattern, another story another day, and Ezra, very important. Nehemiah and Ezra, the scribe, went before them. If we learn things from the book of Ezra and the book of Nehemiah, which we've been studying the book of Nehemiah, here's what we know about Ezra and Nehemiah. They are led by God's word. They are leaders of God's people that leads with God's word. And so it's interesting that they're taking the people around the wall. One's going north, one's going south, and they're surrounding the whole place, and they're led by Ezra and Nehemiah, these men of God, these men of God's word to lead God's people. That informs us of something, that God's word leads God's people to sing. I'll say that one more time. God's word leads us to sing. And then our song should be informed by the word of God, that our songs should be shaped by the word of God. Our songs should echo the word of God. The word of God should be central to all of our singing. I can imagine being there that day and them pulling out of the greatest songbook ever. You know the greatest songbook God's ever given? You know what it's called? Say it again a little louder. Psalms. I can imagine they're selecting songs, and it's not in English then. It's in Hebrew. It sounds different. Maybe they went to Psalm 48, and it sounds like this. I'm not going to sing it. Think about the rebuilding of the city. They're dedicating. We have thought on your steadfast love, O Lord, O God, in the midst of your temple. As your name, O God, so your praise reaches to the ends of the earth. Your right hand is filled with righteousness. Let Mount Zion be glad. Let the daughters of Judah rejoice because of your judgments. Walk about Zion, kind of an idea of Jerusalem there. Go around her, number her towers. I mean, they're singing this and they're looking at towers. Number her towers, consider her ramparts, go through her citadels in the city there, that you may tell the next generation that this is God, and God forever and ever, he will guide us. We learn here and from the Bible, when you love someone, you sing to them. You celebrate them. When we give someone or something worth, we sing about it. We do that as a people. Think about this country, when we sing the Star Spangled Banner. Like, it does something. Hey, I'm from Kentucky. When you're in Kentucky and when you hear my old Kentucky home, oh, it does something. The sun shines bright in my old Kentucky home because you love it. It makes me just like proud to be from Kentucky. Like, when a song hits the radio, when song like plays, it just takes you to a place and reminds you of love. There's a song that came out in 1994 called Hold My Hand by Hootie and the Blowfish. And he's not Darius Rucker. He's Hootie to me. And man, when I hear that song, I look at my wife. We'll sing that song to the top of our voices now. It transports us back to 1994 when we were dating. I can feel a little tingle on the back of my neck. That's my mullet wanting to go pop out real quick. It's just because I love her. We sing because we love. Christians, fellow brothers and sisters. We're the singing people. This is what we do. Why? We've got good news to sing about. We have a Savior that we want to celebrate with our voices. James Montgomery Boyce said this. Here's the reason why we sing. He says, singing has always been a striking feature of the worship of God's Old Testament and New Testament people. This is not true of other religions. Many use repetitive chants, and some clergy only sing. But generally, the religions of the world are grim. They're a bunch of sad sacks. It is only in biblical religion that the people of God are characteristically joyful and express their joy in great singing. Why? Here's the, but why? Why is this? Obviously, because Christianity is itself joyous. It is a response to the great acts of God on our behalf, particularly in the life, death, and resurrection of Jesus Christ, which secures our salvation. We are a single singing people. Do you sing? Now, some of you may push back on this right now, like, well, I don't sing so good. I don't sing so good. That's okay. The Bible's got us covered. I don't sing very well as well. The Bible says, make a joyful noise to the Lord. And so just sing. No one here cares. They may, but who cares? I remember when I first came to Jesus, and this may be like where you're at right now. First came to Jesus in my 20s, and I remember going to church, and it was like a couple songs before the sermon. I'm like, get through these songs. Like, I just didn't like to sing. I didn't like to sing to Jesus. I was like, just can we just get to the good part? Let's just hear the message. And then as I kept hearing the message, as I kept hearing the word of God, it started to grow my loves. It started to mature a bit my affections. I'm like, oh my gosh, I just want to sing to Jesus. That may be where you're at right now, to where it's time to grow in your affections for Jesus because you don't want to sing. A.W. Tozer said this. He says, any man or woman on this earth who is bored and turned off by worship and allied song worship is not ready for heaven. Okay, there might be some areas of growth. Time to grow up. Some of you are like, no, that's not my problem. I love to sing. I love worship songs. That's all I listen to is the worship station. And that's all I listen to is worship songs. And it's all about worship. And I like this artist and this artist and this artist. They're my favorite and all that. That may be good and fine, but watch out, because we are always worshiping and our hearts want to attach to things. And sometimes we will worship music as God and not use worship music to worship God with. N.T. Wright said this, and it's funny, and you got to catch it. And like, he's an old stuffy British theologian. He's funny. He says to enjoy worship for its own sake or simply out of a cultural appreciation of the performance would be like Moses coming upon a burning bush and deciding to cook his lunch on it. That's hilarious. I mean, we're the singing people. We sing. Think about when we get to heaven or when heaven gets to us. Think about what that's going to look like. We're not going to be evangelizing anymore. Everybody there is saved. I don't think we're going to be doing Bible studies and praying because, I mean, the Lord is right there with us. What are we going to be doing? Singing. Lots and lots of singing. There's jobs, there's work, there's homes, but we'll be singing. Some of you are like, uh-oh. I'm like, well, you better get your reps in now. Lots of singing. So we might be thinking as well, you know what? I'll sing when you play my songs. I'll sing when you play my genre. I'll sing when you sing songs that are my style. Have we ever thought and paused to think about, am I more worried about this song pleasing to me or is this song pleasing to God? Like, we impose upon God, like, God is into my style. God is into my genre. We are going to be shocked when we get to heaven. You get to heaven, there's going to be an organ. Dun, dun, dun, dun. There's going to be piano. There's going to be someone slapping the bass. There's going to be a drum set. And I think on some of the drum sets up there, a double kick, because it's going to be some metal up there. Okay, cool, cool. There's going to be acoustic guitars. There's going to be a djembe. There's going to be the ones and twos, like the turntables. I'll walk. You know what I'm saying? There's going to be all that kind of stuff up there. Why? Because our Bibles tell us every tribe, tongue, and nation. That means there's going to be all kinds of genres. Could you imagine, like, today is heavy metal day. Like, that'd be awesome. Like, that'd be great. Yeah. Death polka tomorrow. Like, it'd just be awesome. Yeah, it's okay. The Lord wants to be praised. He's worthy of it. He's worthy of it. Anybody in here ever been in a band? Raise your hand. All right, I just outed you. You need to be up here. Got him. I've always wanted to be in a band. I appreciate music so much. The problem is I don't have talent. I can't sing. I can't play an instrument. But, and you may be the same way, but here's the reality. When you became a Christian, you joined a band. You're in a band right now. You're like, I need a mic. No, you don't. You got to try out first. You got to try out first. And that's the thing. Sometimes we're like, well, you know, I'm not up here. No. Make sure you understand what's going on right here. This is not performance. Like, the stage is not performance. You are not an audience. Let me try that one more time. You are not an audience. He is our audience. And so we are worshiping, we are praising, we are doing, there's leaders up here leading all this out. But we are singing together as a family because we're the singing people. But why? Let's keep looking, maybe in a minute. Verse 27, go back to there. I want to show you a couple things. Verse 27, at the dedication of the wall of Jerusalem, they sought the Levites and all their places to bring them to Jerusalem to celebrate the dedication with gladness, with thanksgiving. Verse 38, the other choir of those who gave thanks. Verse 40, so both choirs of those who gave thanks. Here's the second thing I'm noticing about their worship. Not only was there singing, there was thanks. Thanks. They're thanking God. I think one of the big things they're thanking God for, and we should as well, God, thank you for being patient. Thank you for not smoting, don't know the tense. Thanks for not zapping me. Thank you for being patient. Thank you for your mercy. Thank you for your provisions. Thank you for your protection. Thank you for your grace. Thank you for your faithfulness. Why? Our God is faithful. Our God is faithful. Our God is faithful. Even on our worst day, and we have some bad days, we can thank God. Might be hard, might have to dig deep, but we can always thank God. Let me try it like this. I'm going to ask a question. Don't answer it. I'm going to answer it for you. What is the worst thing that can happen to a human being? And the answer is hell. What's the worst thing that can happen to a human being? It's hell. That you would be eternally separated from the blessings and the grace and the mercy of God. That you would be under God's wrath. And the way the Bible describes hell, it's eternal torment, eternal punishment, eternal darkness, eternal fire. So we may think like, oh, hell sounds like, why does God do that? It's God giving people what they want. I don't want to submit to God. I don't want a life in God. Okay, that's hell. Weeping and gnashing and isolation and separation forever. Can you have a mental image of that right now in your mind? Just horrible. That's the worst thing that can happen to a human being. Christian, listen to it, Christian. That has been taken off the table for you. Hooray, right? You can't go to hell. There's no condemnation for those who are in Christ Jesus. That you are being held by the Father and the Son, Spirit praying on your behalf. Like you have this inseparable union with Christ. And so the worst thing that can happen to a human being will never happen to you. We'll have bad days for sure, but we can be thankful. But being thankful is hard. Having gratitude is hard. And for some of us, it's really, really hard. And we're like, you know, what can I be thankful for? And we want to critique and evaluate and criticize all of life. You ever been around someone who critiques and criticizes and evaluates all of life? Do you know anybody like that? Somebody like, I don't. And it's hard. It's like joy is hard. Joy is hard. It's hard to find the thankful things. I want to show you something. Look down at verse 43. So remember, they've been singing, they're worshiping, they're thanking. It says in verse 43, and they offered great sacrifices. That means they're worshiping there that day and rejoiced. For God had made them rejoice with great joy. The women and children also rejoiced. And the joy of Jerusalem was heard far away. Rejoicing is a byproduct, and joy is a byproduct, I think, for thanking God. When we thank God, when we are thankful people, when we have gratitude, joy and rejoicing is the byproduct. Would you agree with that? One of the important practices I learned a long time ago is when I wake up, I sit with the Lord and I go backwards 24 hours of a day. God, thank you for waking me up. That right there is something to be thankful for. Like, Lord, you got me up again. Okay, let's get it. And then keep going backwards through 24-hour period and be thankful. Thankfulness produces joy. So let's just practice this. Here's what I want to do. I want you to yell out, as best you can, one at a time, things that you're thankful for when it comes to God, his character, start with his character, and also what he's done in your life. Okay. If it's over one, two, three words, I'm gonna throw my shoe at you. Okay. So just like, don't do a run-on sentence. Like, well, let me tell you. Nope. What are you thankful for? Go. What are you thankful for? His mercy. What else?
4: Forgiveness.
3: Forgiveness. Thanks be to God. Grace.
4: Sacrifice.
3: Sacrifice. Thanks be to God. Say again. Faith. Love. Change. It's kindness. Thanks be to God.
5: Patience.
3: Thanks be to God. Family. Thanks be to God. Steadfastness. Thanks be to God. Say it again. Hope. Thanks be to God. Love. Thanks be to God. Come on, you guys are quiet over here. Presence. Thanks be to God. Peace and sacrifice. Thanks be to God. Say it again. Guidance. Thanks be to God. Answers. Thanks be to God. Church. Thanks be to God. Okay. Specifically, something in your life. Keep it as a short phrase. Something in your life that you're okay with belting out. You don't just surprise your spouse real quick. Like, whoa, I didn't know. Someone had a good answer right here. Husband. Thanks be to God. Children. Thanks be to God. Family. Relationships. Father. Thanks be to God. Home. Thanks be to God. New beginning. Thanks be to God. Salvation. Thanks be to God. Say again. Friends. Thanks be to God. Your dog. Thanks be to God. For some. Community. Thanks be to God. Church. Thanks be to God. Happiness. Thanks. Do you feel it? Do you feel a little pep in the step? Because a lot of you had something in your mind you were afraid to say, and that's okay. But it's joy. It's rejoice. Thanks be to God. Like, we get this life. We're not entitled. We don't deserve. Thanks be to God. We should thank God continuously. Continuous. But why? But why should we thank God like that? Why? But why? Well, let me keep looking. Let me give you one more. Verse 44. On that day, men were appointed over the storeroom, the contributions, the first fruits, and the tithes. Let me give you this last word. The word is give, that we give. What they're doing is they're giving right there. The first fruits, that means they're giving the best of what they have. Tithe, that means the 10% of what they have. And so I don't know if you remember, but over the past few chapters, we see that they've been coming together, they've been worshiping, and they bring something with them. If you pay attention to the Old Testament, when they go to meet God, when they go to the temple, they always come not empty-handed, something with them. What have they been bringing with them? They bring their presence, themselves. Your presence matters. It's an act of worship to bring your presence here. They bring their voices. They use it to praise God, to thank God, to sing to God. They bring their offerings, their tithes and offerings. That means they would bring an animal or they would bring finances with them. And the cool thing we saw a couple weeks ago was this idea that God made it where everyone can give something. To where if you were well off, you could bring like the bull or the goat or something that's really expensive. And if you had nothing, you could still go out and collect wood because the wood mattered for the burnt offering. Everyone could give something. A few weeks ago, I asked you to ponder a question, two questions actually. Do I know God's will for money? Not my will, not my family's will, not the world's will. Do I know God's will for resources and money? And the second is this, do I worship God with money or do I worship money as God? I said, hey, I really want us to ponder what that looks like. And so what we see from our text today that God's faithfulness, it motivates this sacrificial, this regular giving. And now you may say, well, Ty, I don't like you asking for money and I don't like this whatsoever. And I don't know if I want to give. Hey, I want to read you a verse. And it says this, 2 Corinthians 9:7 says this, each one must give as he has decided in his heart, not reluctantly or under compulsion, for God loves a cheerful giver. Listen, if you're like, if it's reluctant or if it's compulsive, then here's what I would say to you. Please don't give. Please just don't give. And it's okay, just don't give. We know and we trust the Lord because the Lord is faithful. He'll provide, we'll be okay. But I would ask you to do this. Go and talk to God about this. Just go and just pray and like, God, why is my heart like this? What's going on? What's going on? See, we give. But why? That's what they were doing. They were giving. They were organized. But why? Why give? Why do we worship? And why do we sing? And why do we give thanks? And why do we give? Here's the answer. Here comes the why behind it all. Look back at verse 30. And the priests and the Levites purified themselves, and they purified the people and the gates and the wall. What's the repetitive word in this? purify. The people were purified, and that's the why behind it all. Let's pray. Just kidding. We need to understand this. How big of a deal is this? In the Old Testament, the idea of being purified was not you're physically dirty and we got to wash the dirt off you. No, it's theologically and biblically speaking, you are an unclean person and you go through these rituals, you go through these sacrifices. That's how you can be deemed clean before God. You must be clean before you can come into the presence of God. So here's my question. How did you clean yourself up before you got in here to come before God? Hold that thought. See, we as human beings, we know how to clean things. We know how to clean our homes. We know how to clean our cars. We know how to clean our clothes. We know how to clean our dishes, unless you're a teenager. As a teenager, you're just like, I'm going to leave all these cups in my room and just wait for somebody to need a cup. Do you have one of those teenagers as well? True story. We know how to clean things. The question is this. How are humans made clean? Because the only way we can be with God, the only way we can relate with God, the only way we can respond to God, the only way we can be obedient and be in relationship with God, we must be clean. Well, in the Old Testament, they would have sacrifices, and they would do this interesting thing to where they would wash themselves, a lot of ceremonial washing. And they would put on white, and the white would signify we're pure, we're clean. It kind of is a little bitty picture of baptism that I'm doing something external to show internally the way I am before God. But does that mean just because I get baptized, does that mean because I clean my clothes before I come in, does that mean I do some religious things on the outside that I'm good with God? And the answer is no. Because Jesus said something to the Pharisees in Matthew 23. Ever notice how Jesus was so compassionate to everyone except for the religiously rigid people? You ever notice that? Verse 23. Woe to you, scribes and Pharisees, hypocrites! For you clean the outside of the cup and the plate, but inside they are full of greed and self-indulgence. So imagine one of those cups sitting in your teenager's room for, I don't know, let's say 3 months. The outside looks great. The inside, yuck. It was sweet tea. Verse 26. You blind Pharisees, first clean the inside of the cup and plate that the outside also may be clean. Christian, listen. We live in a dirty world. We do. And we get dirty along the way. And we can feel it. Like we want to be clean. Like, think through sin. Think through just some things you've said, some things you've thought, some things you've done in your life. And instantly in those moments, there was just a feeling, a visceral feeling of like, I just want to be clean. And some of us may jump in a shower. Some of us may jump in the bed and put the covers over our head. We may hide, but we just desperately just want to be clean. We understand we get dirty. How can a human be made clean? The answer is God. Only God can do it. Let me show you first from the Psalm. Psalm 51, when David was in his mess, like David was dirty mess. Psalm 51, he says, have mercy on me, God. Oh God, according to your steadfast love, according to your abundant mercy, blot out, like erase all my transgressions. Wash me thoroughly from my iniquities and cleanse me from my sins. For I know my transgressions and my sin is ever before me against you. So he understands, I've sinned against you, God. Against you, you only have I sinned and done what's evil in your sight, so that you may be justified in your words and blameless in your judgment. Behold, I was brought forth in iniquity, and in sin did my mother conceive me. Meaning, I'm a sinner by nature. It's just what I do. Verse 6, behold, you delight in truth in the inward being as you teach me wisdom in the secret heart. Purge me. That means, like, think about plunging dirty clothes down into a washing machine. Purge me with hyssop, and I shall be clean. Wash me, and I shall be whiter than snow. Let me hear joy and gladness. Let the bones that you have broken rejoice. Hide your face from my sin. God, I don't even want you to look at it. It's so bad. Turn away, please. Blot out all my iniquities. Create in me, like only God, you can do this work. Create in me a clean heart. Oh God, and renew a right spirit within me. Cast me not away from your presence. Take not your Holy Spirit from me. Restore to me the joy of your salvation and uphold me with a willing spirit. Only God can make us clean. There's not enough religion in you. There's not enough good works in you. There's not enough good deutery and good deeds in you. There's not enough any of that. There's not enough church attendance and Bible studies. Only God can make us clean. How does God make humans clean? 1 John 1, let me show you. But if we walk in light as he is in the light, we have fellowship with one another. Here it comes. And the blood of Jesus Christ, his son, cleanses us. Whose blood?
4: Jesus.
3: Say it one more time.
4: Jesus.
3: Sweetest name I know. And the blood of Jesus, his son, cleanses us from all sin. How many sins?
4: All.
3: How many?
4: All.
3: Do you believe that?
4: Yes.
3: Like, that means your past sin. Remember those? Some of you are like, past? That was like this morning. Your present sin. Your future sin. You're like, are my future sin? Like the dumb things I'm going to do in the future? Yes. It says right here in the text, all sin. If we say we have no sin, we deceive ourselves and the truth is not in us. If we confess our sins, he is faithful. He is faithful. He is faithful. God is faithful. That's the whole tone. And just to forgive us of our sins and to cleanse us from all unrighteousness. How much? Every bit of it. If we say we have not sinned, we make him a liar and his word is not in us. So why would we worship God? And why should we sing to him? And why should we give God thanks? And why should we give of everything, including our resources in life? I got it for you. Ready? Jesus cleans us.
4: Amen.
3: Jesus cleans us. He deserves everything. In Christ, you and I are declared clean. And when God declares something, nothing can undo it. If you are in Christ, you are declared clean. So by definition, we are clean. Christian, you and I, clean. Do you understand the implications of that? Do you understand the life-changing, like right now, life-changing implications of that? It means this. It means this. Have you ever felt dirty by your sin? Like think through, just like even think about it. It's like, God, I feel dirty. I need a shower. I feel dirty. At the hands of other people, people sinning against you, have other people made you feel dirty? And here's what happens. Someone's done something. Someone's mistreated, neglected, hurt, horrific ways. And here's what we do. We're like, I am defined by my sin. This is what I do, so I must be a liar. I must be a drunk. I must be an addict. I must be these horrific things. Or these things were done to us, and we define ourselves like, they did. I'm damaged goods. I'm no good. No one will ever want me now. That is a lie from the pit of hell. You have been declared clean. We are defined by what Jesus has done to us and done for us. Like, remember the whole Old Testament, the Day of Atonement, why they were partying? Like, they were all weeping, and, like, the leaders like, stop it, gross. Like, no, it's the Day of Atonement. Remember the two goats? They have one goat, they would kill it, and the shedding of blood was the forgiveness of sin. Your sins are forgiven. The wrath has been averted. You don't have to die for your sins now. And then the goat that they would whisper the sins of Israel, and then they would send it out. I would kick it. They'd send it out into the wilderness. And they're like, the scapegoat will never come back. And so your sins have been removed from you. The stain of your sin, the taint of your sin has been removed from you to where it can be no longer. It is like it's buried on the bottom of the ocean floor. As far as the east is from the west, you're clean. You're clean. The only way we can come to a holy and perfect God, the only way we can have a relationship with a holy and perfect God, the only way that we can be clean before a holy and perfect God, the only way we can be saved from the wrath of a holy and perfect God is if a holy and perfect one comes and does something on our behalf and gives us his record and takes our sin. And his name is? 2 Corinthians 5 says, for our sake he made Jesus to be sin. Your sin, my sin, he became it. He became that. Whatever the most horrific thing you can think of, he became that. He knew no sin. It means Jesus had no sin whatsoever, so that in him we, you and I, might become the righteousness of God. Or another way to say righteous, the cleanness of God. That's what we are. This is beautiful. Jesus cleans us. Listen, church. Listen, Christians. Listen, saints, because you're a saint. Make sure you call people call you saint when you leave here. You're a saint. Listen, bride. The church is called the bride of Christ. You're clean. Whiter than snow. I recently just did a wedding for someone I've known for well over a decade. Young lady here at Grace Point. Beautiful family. And I'm normally not a crier. I had my tear ducts removed during the war. Don't ask which war. And I remember I was standing up front and you know, the family's there. You know, you've seen the deal. And here comes, the bride comes out in white. And man, I don't know if the allergies were up, pollen count. But I felt a little misty-eyed. This bride in white coming down the aisle. And everyone stood up in awe. Bride, that's us. We're the bride of Christ. And Christ is cleaning us to where he's marching us down the aisle to be met by him and to be in glory with him forever. You are clean. You are clean. You are clean. Now, justified, there's sanctification where God's knocking the dust off of us quite often. You are clean. Do you know what that means? I don't have to be like Adam and Eve anymore. I don't have to run and hide. Remember like when they realized they were sinful, they were like, oh gosh, we got to hide from God, which is the dumbest thing ever. We're in the bushes. And then they're like putting fig leaves on, like, might be poison ivy. We can run to God. We run to God. Yeah, he's faithful. We run to God. It says in Hebrews, let us then with confidence. You know what confidence is? It's not pride. It's holy swagger. Like I'm gonna roll up in here. That's my father. I go to him now. I'm clean. Why? Big brother Jesus. He did this for me. Holy Spirit applied it to my life. We run with confidence, draw near to the throne of grace that we may receive mercy and find grace, help, and time of need. You're clean. If you're in Christ, you're clean. How's that fit? My goal today, the why, is because Jesus cleans us. My goal today was like, look, because of the good news of Jesus, can we just float out of here? Like just, you know, life's hard, life's heavy, gravity's heavy, wear a helmet. Jesus lifts our feet, changes us. Here's what I want to do. I want to give us a little space to just sit in that for just a second in silence. And perhaps it might be an opportunity in your mind to sing a song to the Lord. Perhaps it might be an opportunity in our mind to thank God for cleaning us, saving us, or whatever in your life. It might be an opportunity in your mind to confess and repent of sin because we can run to him now. We can run to him now. We don't have to run from him. We can run to him now. Lord, why would we worship you? You're worthy. Clean us. Why would we sing to you? You're worthy. Clean us. Why would we thank you? You're worthy. Clean us. Why would we give of our lives and everything in it? You're worthy. You clean us. Spirit, I just ask today, help us to realize the truth of that and to walk out of here and live from it. May it bring us joy and rejoicing. May it open our mouths to sing you songs and give you thanks and praise. May it draw our hearts and affections and shape us more and more to you. May it shut the mouth of the enemy and make him ashamed of himself. May all this be for your glory and your glory alone. We pray in Christ's name. Amen.
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That we get to walk alongside you today. And we'd love to invite you to do one of our favorite things, and that is get into the Word of God. Coming up just ahead, we've got the Bible Pure and Simple. That's at 9 a.m. Pacific. It plays for an hour. We know that the Word of God is living and active. It's sharper than a double-edged sword. It has the ability to speak right to you, and it can speak to all of us in different ways. So listen in with us. This is Pilgrim Radio. We're bringing you the Word and worship for the way.

0: 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The Bible is God's Word. 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
1: Isaiah chapter 54, verse 6. For the Lord has called you, like a woman forsaken and grieved in spirit, like a youthful wife when you were refused, says your God. For a mere moment I have forsaken you, but with great mercies I will gather you. With a little wrath I hid my face from you for a moment, but with everlasting kindness I will have mercy on you, says the Lord your Redeemer. For this is like the waters of Noah to me, for as I have sworn that the waters of Noah would no longer cover the earth, so have I sworn that I would not be angry with you, nor rebuke you. For the mountains shall depart, and the hills be removed, but my kindness shall not depart from you, nor shall my covenant of peace be removed, says the Lord, who has mercy on you. O you afflicted one, tossed with the tempest and not comforted, behold, I will lay your stones with colorful gems and lay your foundations with sapphires. I will make your pinnacles of rubies, your gates of crystal, and all your walls of precious stones. All your children shall be taught by the Lord, and great shall be the peace of your children. In righteousness you shall be established. You shall be far from oppression, for you shall not fear, and from terror, for it shall not come near you. Indeed, they shall surely assemble, but not because of me. Whoever assembles against you shall fall for your sake. Behold, I have created the blacksmith, who blows the coals in the fire, who brings forth an instrument for his work. And I have created the spoiler to destroy. No weapon formed against you shall prosper. And every tongue which rises against you in judgment, you shall condemn. This is the heritage of the servants of the Lord, and their righteousness is from me, says the Lord. Isaiah chapter 55. Ho, everyone who thirsts, come to the waters, and you who have no money, come, buy and eat. Yes, come, buy wine and milk, without money and without price. Why do you spend money for what is not bread, and your wages for what does not satisfy? Listen carefully to me, and eat what is good, and let your soul delight itself in abundance. Incline your ear and come to me. Hear, and your soul shall live. And I will make an everlasting covenant with you, the sure mercies of David. Indeed, I have given him as a witness to the people, a leader and commander for the people. Surely you shall call a nation you do not know, and nations who do not know you shall run to you, because of the Lord your God, and the Holy One of Israel, for he has glorified you. Seek the Lord while he may be found. Call upon him while he is near. Let the wicked forsake his way, and the unrighteous man his thoughts. Let him return to the Lord, and he will have mercy on him, and to our God, for he will abundantly pardon. For my thoughts are not your thoughts, nor are your ways my ways, says the Lord. For as the heavens are higher than the earth, so are my ways higher than your ways, and my thoughts than your thoughts. For as the rain comes down, and the snow from heaven, and do not return there, but water the earth, and make it bring forth and bud, that it may give seed to the sower and bread to the eater, so shall my word be that goes forth from my mouth. It shall not return to me void, but it shall accomplish what I please, and it shall prosper in the thing for which I sent it. For you shall go out with joy, and be led out with peace. The mountains and the hills shall break forth into singing before you. And all the trees of the field shall clap their hands. Instead of the thorn shall come up the cypress tree, and instead of the briar shall come up the myrtle tree. And it shall be to the Lord for a name, for an everlasting sign that shall not be cut off. Isaiah chapter 56. Thus says the Lord, keep justice and do righteousness, for my salvation is about to come, and my righteousness to be revealed. Blessed is the man who does this, and the son of man who lays hold on it, who keeps from defiling the Sabbath, and keeps his hand from doing any evil. Do not let the son of the foreigner, who has joined himself to the Lord, speak, saying, the Lord has utterly separated me from his people. Nor let the eunuch say, here I am, a dry tree. For thus says the Lord, to the eunuchs who keep my Sabbaths, and choose what pleases me, and hold fast my covenant, even to them I will give in my house, and within my walls, a place and a name. Better than that of sons and daughters, I will give them an everlasting name that shall not be cut off. Also the sons of the foreigner, who join themselves to the Lord to serve him and to love the name of the Lord, to be his servants, everyone who keeps from defiling the Sabbath and holds fast my covenant, even them I will bring to my holy mountain and make them joyful in my house of prayer. Their burnt offerings and their sacrifices will be accepted on my altar, for my house shall be called a house of prayer for all nations. The Lord God, who gathers the outcasts of Israel, says, yet I will gather to him others besides those who are gathered to him. All you beasts of the field, come to devour all the beasts in the forest. His watchmen are blind. They are all ignorant. They are all dumb dogs. They cannot bark, sleeping, lying down, loving to slumber. Yes, they are greedy dogs, which never have enough, and they are shepherds who cannot understand. They all look to their own way, everyone for his own gain, from his own territory. Come, one says, I will bring wine, and we will fill ourselves with intoxicating drink. Tomorrow will be as today, and much more abundant. Isaiah chapter 57. The righteous perishes, and no man takes it to heart. Merciful men are taken away, while no one considers that the righteous is taken away from evil. He shall enter into peace. They shall rest in their beds, each one walking in his uprightness. But come here, you sons of the sorceress, you offspring of the adulterer and the harlot. Whom do you ridicule? Against whom do you make a wide mouth and stick out the tongue? Are you not children of transgression, offspring of falsehood, inflaming yourselves with gods under every green tree, slaying the children in the valleys, under the clefts of the rocks? Among the smooth stones of the stream is your portion. They are your lot. Even to them you have poured a drink offering, you have offered a grain offering. Should I receive comfort in these? On a lofty and high mountain you have set your bed, even there you went up to offer sacrifice. Also behind the doors and their posts you have set up your remembrance, for you have uncovered yourself to those other than me, and have gone up to them. You have enlarged your bed and made a covenant with them. You have loved their bed where you saw their nudity. You went to the king with ointment and increased your perfumes. You sent your messengers far off and even descended to Sheol. You are wearied in the length of your way. Yet you did not say, there is no hope. You have found the life of your hand, therefore you were not grieved. And of whom have you been afraid or feared, that you have lied and not remembered me, nor taken it to your heart? Is it not because I have held my peace from of old that you do not fear me? I will declare your righteousness and your works, for they will not profit you. When you cry out, let your collection of idols deliver you, but the wind will carry them all away. A breath will take them. But he who puts his trust in me shall possess the land and shall inherit my holy mountain. And one shall say, heap it up, heap it up. Prepare the way. Take the stumbling block out of the way of my people. For thus says the high and lofty one, who inhabits eternity, whose name is holy. I dwell in the high and holy place with him who has a contrite and humble spirit, to revive the spirit of the humble and to revive the heart of the contrite ones. For I will not contend forever, nor will I always be angry, for the spirit would fail before me, and the souls which I have made. For the iniquity of his covetousness, I was angry and struck him. I hid and was angry, and he went on backsliding in the way of his heart. I have seen his ways and will heal him. I will also lead him and restore comforts to him and to his mourners. I create the fruit of the lips, peace, peace to him who is far off and to him who is near, says the Lord, and I will heal him. But the wicked are like the troubled sea when it cannot rest, whose waters cast up mire and dirt. There is no peace, says my God, for the wicked. Isaiah chapter 58. Cry aloud, spare not. Lift up your voice like a trumpet. Tell my people their transgression, and the house of Jacob their sins. Yet they seek me daily, and delight to know my ways, as a nation that did righteousness, and did not forsake the ordinance of their God. They ask of me the ordinances of justice. They take delight in approaching God. Why have we fasted, they say, and you have not seen? Why have we afflicted our souls, and you take no notice? In fact, in the day of your fast, you find pleasure and exploit all your laborers. Indeed, you fast for strife and debate, and to strike with the fist of wickedness. You will not fast as you do this day, to make your voice heard on high. Is it a fast that I have chosen, a day for a man to afflict his soul? Is it to bow down his head like a bulrush, and to spread out sackcloth and ashes? Would you call this a fast, and an acceptable day to the Lord? Is this not the fast that I have chosen, to loose the bonds of wickedness, to undo the heavy burdens, to let the oppressed go free, and that you break every yoke? Is it not to share your bread with the hungry, and that you bring to your house the poor who are cast out, when you see the naked that you cover him, and not hide yourself from your own flesh? Then your light shall break forth like the morning, your healing shall spring forth speedily, and your righteousness shall go before you. The glory of the Lord shall be your rear guard. Then you shall call, and the Lord will answer. You shall cry, and he will say, Here I am. If you take away the yoke from your midst, the pointing of the finger, and speaking wickedness, if you extend your soul to the hungry, and satisfy the afflicted soul, then your light shall dawn in the darkness, and your darkness shall be as the noonday. The Lord will guide you continually, and satisfy your soul in drought, and strengthen your bones. You shall be like a watered garden, and like a spring of water, whose waters do not fail. Those from among you shall build the old waste places. You shall raise up the foundations of many generations, and you shall be called the repairer of the breach, the restorer of streets to dwell in. If you turn away your foot from the Sabbath, from doing your pleasure on my holy day, and call the Sabbath a delight, the holy day of the Lord honorable, and shall honor him, not doing your own ways, nor finding your own pleasure, nor speaking your own words, then you shall delight yourself in the Lord, and I will cause you to ride on the high hills of the earth, and feed you with the heritage of Jacob your father. The mouth of the Lord has spoken. Isaiah chapter 59. Behold, the Lord's hand is not shortened, that it cannot save, nor his ear heavy, that it cannot hear. But your iniquities have separated you from your God, and your sins have hidden his face from you, so that he will not hear. For your hands are defiled with blood, and your fingers with iniquity. Your lips have spoken lies, your tongue has muttered perversity. No one calls for justice, nor does any plead for truth. They trust in empty words and speak lies. They conceive evil and bring forth iniquity. They hatch vipers' eggs and weave the spider's web. He who eats of their eggs dies, and from that which is crushed a viper breaks out. Their webs will not become garments, nor will they cover themselves with their works. Their works are works of iniquity, and the act of violence is in their hands. Their feet run to evil, and they make haste to shed innocent blood. Their thoughts are thoughts of iniquity. Wasting and destruction are in their paths. The way of peace they have not known, and there is no justice in their ways. They have made themselves crooked paths. Whoever takes that way shall not know peace. Therefore, justice is far from us, nor does righteousness overtake us. We look for light, but there is darkness, for brightness, but we walk in blackness. We grope for the wall like the blind, and we grope as if we had no eyes. We stumble at noonday as at twilight. We are as dead men in desolate places. We all growl like bears, and moan sadly like doves. We look for justice, but there is none. For salvation, but it is far from us. For our transgressions are multiplied before you, and our sins testify against us. For our transgressions are with us, and as for our iniquities, we know them. In transgressing and lying against the Lord, and departing from our God, speaking oppression and revolt, conceiving and uttering from the heart words of falsehood, justice is turned back, and righteousness stands afar off. For truth is fallen in the street, and equity cannot enter. So truth fails, and he who departs from evil makes himself a prey. Then the Lord saw it, and it displeased him, that there was no justice. He saw that there was no man, and wondered that there was no intercessor. Therefore his own arm brought salvation for him, and his own righteousness it sustained him. For he put on righteousness as a breastplate, and a helmet of salvation on his head. He put on the garments of vengeance for clothing, and was clad with zeal as a cloak. According to their deeds, accordingly he will repay. Fury to his adversaries, recompense to his enemies. The coastlands he will fully repay. So shall they fear the name of the Lord from the west, and his glory from the rising of the sun. When the enemy comes in like a flood, the Spirit of the Lord will lift up a standard against him. The Redeemer will come to Zion, and to those who turn from transgression in Jacob, says the Lord. As for me, says the Lord, this is my covenant with them. My Spirit who is upon you, and my words which I have put in your mouth, shall not depart from your mouth, nor from the mouth of your descendants, nor from the mouth of your descendants' descendants, says the Lord, from this time and forevermore. Isaiah chapter 60. Arise, shine, for your light has come, and the glory of the Lord is risen upon you. For behold, the darkness shall cover the earth, and deep darkness the people. But the Lord will arise over you, and his glory will be seen upon you. The Gentiles shall come to your light, and kings to the brightness of your rising. Lift up your eyes all around and see. They all gather together, they come to you. Your sons shall come from afar, and your daughters shall be nursed at your side. Then you shall see and become radiant, and your heart shall swell with joy, because the abundance of the sea shall be turned to you. The wealth of the Gentiles shall come to you. The multitude of camels shall cover your land, the dromedaries of Midian and Ephah. All those from Sheba shall come. They shall bring gold and incense, and they shall proclaim the praises of the Lord. All the flocks of Kedar shall be gathered together to you. The rams of Nebaioth shall minister to you. They shall ascend with acceptance on my altar, and I will glorify the house of my glory. Who are these who fly like a cloud, and like doves to their roosts? Surely the coastlands shall wait for me, and the ships of Tarshish will come first, to bring your sons from afar, their silver and their gold with them, to the name of the Lord your God, and to the Holy One of Israel, because he has glorified you. The sons of foreigners shall build up your walls, and their kings shall minister to you. For in my wrath I struck you, but in my favor I have had mercy on you. Therefore your gates shall be open continually. They shall not be shut day or night, that men may bring to you the wealth of the Gentiles and their kings in procession. For the nation and kingdom which will not serve you shall perish, and those nations shall be utterly ruined. The glory of Lebanon shall come to you, the cypress, the pine, and the box tree together, to beautify the place of my sanctuary. And I will make the place of my feet glorious. Also the sons of those who afflicted you shall come, bowing to you, and all those who despised you shall fall prostrate at the soles of your feet, and they shall call you the city of the Lord, Zion of the Holy One of Israel. Whereas you have been forsaken and hated, so that no one went through you, I will make you an eternal excellence, a joy of many generations. You shall drink the milk of the Gentiles and milk the breast of kings. You shall know that I, the Lord, am your Savior and your Redeemer, the Mighty One of Jacob. Instead of bronze, I will bring gold. Instead of iron, I will bring silver. Instead of wood, bronze. And instead of stones, iron. I will also make your officers peace, and your magistrates righteousness. Violence shall no longer be heard in your land, neither wasting nor destruction within your borders. But you shall call your walls salvation, and your gates praise. The sun shall no longer be your light by day, nor for brightness shall the moon give light to you, but the Lord will be to you an everlasting light, and your God your glory. Your sun shall no longer go down, nor shall your moon withdraw itself. For the Lord will be your everlasting light, and the days of your mourning shall be ended. Also your people shall all be righteous. They shall inherit the land forever, the branch of my planting, the work of my hands, that I may be glorified. A little one shall become a thousand, and a small one a strong nation. I, the Lord, will hasten it in its time. Isaiah chapter 61. The Spirit of the Lord God is upon me, because the Lord has anointed me to preach good tidings to the poor. He has sent me to heal the brokenhearted, to proclaim liberty to the captives, and the opening of the prison to those who are bound, to proclaim the acceptable year of the Lord, and the day of vengeance of our God, to comfort all who mourn, to console those who mourn in Zion, to give them beauty for ashes, the oil of joy for mourning, the garment of praise for the spirit of heaviness, that they may be called trees of righteousness, the planting of the Lord, that he may be glorified. And they shall rebuild the old ruins, they shall raise up the former desolations, and they shall repair the ruined cities, the desolations of many generations. Strangers shall stand and feed your flocks, and the sons of the foreigner shall be your plowmen and your vine dressers. But you shall be named the priests of the Lord. They shall call you the servants of our God. You shall eat the riches of the Gentiles, and in their glory you shall boast. Instead of your shame, you shall have double honor. And instead of confusion, they shall rejoice in their portion. Therefore in their land they shall possess double. Everlasting joy shall be theirs. For I, the Lord, love justice. I hate robbery for burnt offering. I will direct their work in truth, and will make with them an everlasting covenant. their descendants shall be known among the Gentiles, and their offspring among the people. And all who see them shall acknowledge them, that they are the posterity whom the Lord has blessed. I will greatly rejoice in the Lord. My soul shall be joyful in my God, for he has clothed me with the garments of salvation. He has covered me with the robe of righteousness. As a bridegroom decks himself with ornaments, and as a bride adorns herself with her jewels, for as the earth brings forth its bud, as the garden causes the things that are sown in it to spring forth, so the Lord God will cause righteousness and praise to spring forth before all the nations. Isaiah chapter 62. For Zion's sake I will not hold my peace, and for Jerusalem's sake I will not rest, until her righteousness goes forth as brightness, and her salvation as a lamp that burns. The Gentiles shall see your righteousness, and all kings your glory. You shall be called by a new name, which the mouth of the Lord will name. You shall also be a crown of glory in the hand of the Lord, and a royal diadem in the hand of your God. You shall no longer be termed forsaken, nor shall your land any more be termed desolate, but you shall be called Hephzibah, and your land Beulah, for the Lord delights in you. And your land shall be married, for as a young man marries a virgin, so shall your sons marry you. And as the bridegroom rejoices over the bride, so shall your God rejoice over you. I have set watchmen on your walls, O Jerusalem. They shall never hold their peace day or night. You who make mention of the Lord, do not keep silent, and give him no rest till he establishes, and till he makes Jerusalem a praise in the earth. The Lord has sworn by his right hand, and by the arm of his strength, surely I will no longer give your grain as food for your enemies, and the sons of the foreigner shall not drink your new wine, for which you have labored, but those who have gathered it shall eat it and praise the Lord. Those who have brought it together shall drink it in my holy courts. Go through the gates, prepare the way for the people, build up the highway, take out the stones, lift up a banner for the peoples. Indeed, the Lord has proclaimed to the end of the world, say to the daughter of Zion, surely your salvation is coming. Behold, his reward is with him, and his work before him. And they shall call them the holy people, the redeemed of the Lord. And you shall be called sought out, a city not forsaken. Isaiah chapter 63. Who is this who comes from Edom, with dyed garments from Bozrah? This one who is glorious in his apparel, traveling in the greatness of his strength? I who speak in righteousness, mighty to save. Why is your apparel red, and your garments like the one who treads in the winepress? I have trodden the winepress alone, and from the peoples no one was with me. For I have trodden them in my anger, and trampled them in my fury. Their blood is sprinkled upon my garments, and I have stained all my robes. For the day of vengeance is in my heart, and the year of my redeemed has come. I looked, but there was no one to help, and I wondered that there was no one to uphold. Therefore, my own arm brought salvation for me, and my own fury it sustained me. I have trodden down the peoples in my anger, made them drunk in my fury, and brought down their strength to the earth. I will mention the loving kindnesses of the Lord and the praises of the Lord according to all that the Lord has bestowed on us, and the great goodness toward the house of Israel, which he has bestowed on them according to his mercies, according to the multitude of his loving kindnesses. For he said, "Surely they are my people, children who will not lie." So he became their Savior. In all their affliction he was afflicted, and the angel of his presence saved them. In his love and in his pity he redeemed them, and he bore them and carried them all the days of old. But they rebelled and grieved his Holy Spirit. So he turned himself against them as an enemy, and he fought against them. Then he remembered the days of old, Moses and his people, saying, "Where is he who brought them up out of the sea, with the shepherd of his flock? Where is he who put his Holy Spirit within them, who led them by the right hand of Moses with his glorious arm, dividing the water before them, to make for himself an everlasting name? Who led them through the deep as a horse in the wilderness, that they might not stumble? As a beast goes down into the valley, and the Spirit of the Lord causes him to rest, so you lead your people to make yourself a glorious name. Look down from heaven and see from your habitation holy and glorious. Where are your zeal and your strength, the yearning of your heart and your mercies toward me? Are they restrained? Doubtless you are our Father. Though Abraham was ignorant of us, and Israel does not acknowledge us, you, O Lord, are our Father, our Redeemer, from everlasting is your name. O Lord, why have you made us stray from your ways, and hardened our heart from your fear? Return for your servant's sake, the tribes of your inheritance. Your holy people have possessed it but a little while. Our adversaries have trodden down your sanctuary. We have become like those of old, over whom you never ruled, those who were never called by your name." Isaiah chapter 64. Oh, that you would rend the heavens, that you would come down, that the mountains might shake at your presence, as fire burns brushwood, as fire causes water to boil, to make your name known to your adversaries, that the nations may tremble at your presence. When you did awesome things for which we did not look, you came down, the mountains shook at your presence. For since the beginning of the world, men have not heard nor perceived by the ear, nor has the eye seen any God besides you, who acts for the one who waits for him. You meet him who rejoices and does righteousness, who remembers you in your ways. You are indeed angry, for we have sinned. In these ways we continue, and we need to be saved. But we are all like an unclean thing, and all our righteousnesses are like filthy rags. We all fade as a leaf, and our iniquities, like the wind, have taken us away. And there is no one who calls on your name, who stirs himself up to take hold of you. For you have hidden your face from us, and have consumed us because of our iniquities. But now, O Lord, you are our Father. We are the clay, and you our potter. And all we are the work of your hand. Do not be furious, O Lord, nor remember iniquity forever. Indeed, please look, we all are your people. Your holy cities are a wilderness. Zion is a wilderness. Jerusalem a desolation. Our holy and beautiful temple, where our fathers praised you, is burned up with fire, and all our pleasant things are laid waste. Will you restrain yourself because of these things, O Lord? Will you hold your peace and afflict us very severely? Isaiah chapter 65. I was sought by those who did not ask for me. I was found by those who did not seek me. I said, "Here I am, here I am," to a nation that was not called by my name. I have stretched out my hands all day long to a rebellious people who walk in a way that is not good, according to their own thoughts, a people who provoke me to anger continually to my face, who sacrifice in gardens and burn incense on altars of brick, who sit among the graves and spend the night in the tombs, who eat swine's flesh, and the broth of abominable things is in their vessels, who say, "Keep to yourself, do not come near me, for I am holier than you." These are smoke in my nostrils, a fire that burns all the day. Behold, it is written before me, I will not keep silence, but will repay, even repay into their bosom, your iniquities and the iniquities of your fathers together, says the Lord, who have burned incense on the mountains and blasphemed me on the hills. Therefore, I will measure their former work into their bosom. Thus says the Lord, as the new wine is found in the cluster, and one says, "Do not destroy it, for a blessing is in it," so will I do for my servant's sake, that I may not destroy them all. I will bring forth descendants from Jacob, and from Judah an heir of my mountains. My elect shall inherit it, and my servants shall dwell there. Sharon shall be a fold of flocks, and the valley of Achor a place for herds to lie down, for my people who have sought me. But you are those who forsake the Lord, who forget my holy mountain, who prepare a place for Gad, and who furnish a drink offering for many. Therefore I will number you for the sword, and you shall all bow down to the slaughter, because when I called, you did not answer. When I spoke, you did not hear, but did evil before my eyes, and chose that in which I do not delight. Therefore, thus says the Lord God, behold, my servants shall eat, but you shall be hungry. Behold, my servants shall drink, but you shall be thirsty. Behold, my servants shall rejoice, but you shall be ashamed. Behold, my servants shall sing for joy of heart, but you shall cry for sorrow of heart and wail for grief of spirit. You shall leave your name as a curse to my chosen, for the Lord God will slay you and call his servants by another name, so that he who blesses himself in the earth shall bless himself in the God of truth, and he who swears in the earth shall swear by the God of truth, because the former troubles are forgotten, and because they are hidden from my eyes. For behold, I create new heavens and a new earth, and the former shall not be remembered or come to mind. But be glad and rejoice forever in what I create. For behold, I create Jerusalem as a rejoicing, and her people a joy. I will rejoice in Jerusalem and joy in my people. The voice of weeping shall no longer be heard in her, nor the voice of crying. No more shall an infant from there live but a few days, nor an old man who has not fulfilled his days. For the child shall die 100 years old, but the sinner, being 100 years old, shall be accursed. They shall build houses and inhabit them. They shall plant vineyards and eat their fruit. They shall not build and another inhabit. They shall not plant and another eat. For as the days of a tree, so shall be the days of my people, and my elect shall long enjoy the work of their hands. They shall not labor in vain, nor bring forth children for trouble. For they shall be the descendants of the blessed of the Lord, and their offspring with them. It shall come to pass that before they call, I will answer, and while they are still speaking, I will hear. The wolf and the lamb shall feed together, the lion shall eat straw like the ox, and dust shall be the serpent's food. They shall not hurt nor destroy in all my holy mountain, says the Lord. Isaiah chapter 66. Thus says the Lord, Heaven is my throne, and earth is my footstool. Where is the house that you will build me? And where is the place of my rest? For all those things my hand has made, and all those things exist, says the Lord. But on this one will I look, on him who is poor and of a contrite spirit, and who trembles at my word. He who kills a bull is as if he slays a man, he who sacrifices a lamb as if he breaks a dog's neck, he who offers a grain offering as if he offers swine's blood, he who burns incense as if he blesses an idol. Just as they have chosen their own ways, and their soul delights in their abominations, so will I choose their delusions and bring their fears on them. Because when I called, no one answered. When I spoke, they did not hear, but they did evil before my eyes and chose that in which I do not delight. Hear the word of the Lord, you who tremble at his word. Your brethren who hated you, who cast you out for my name's sake, said, Let the Lord be glorified, that we may see your joy. But they shall be ashamed. The sound of noise from the city, a voice from the temple, the voice of the Lord who fully repays his enemies. Before she was in labor, she gave birth. Before her pain came, she delivered a male child. Who has heard such a thing? Who has seen such things? Shall the earth be made to give birth in one day? Or shall a nation be born at once? For as soon as Zion was in labor, she gave birth to her children. Shall I bring to the time of birth and not cause delivery, says the Lord? Shall I, who cause delivery, shut up the womb, says your God? Rejoice with Jerusalem and be glad with her, all you who love her. Rejoice for joy with her, all you who mourn for her, that you may feed and be satisfied with the consolation of her bosom, that you may drink deeply and be delighted with the abundance of her glory. For thus says the Lord, Behold, I will extend peace to her like a river, and the glory of the Gentiles like a flowing stream. Then you shall feed. On her sides shall you be carried, and be dandled on her knees. As one whom his mother comforts, so I will comfort you, and you shall be comforted in Jerusalem. When you see this, your heart shall rejoice, and your bones shall flourish like grass. The hand of the Lord shall be known to his servants, and his indignation to his enemies. For behold, the Lord will come with fire, and with his chariots like a whirlwind. to render his anger with fury, and his rebuke with flames of fire. For by fire and by his sword the Lord will judge all flesh, and the slain of the Lord shall be many. Those who sanctify themselves and purify themselves to go to the gardens, after an idol in the midst, eating swine's flesh, and the abomination, and the mouse, shall be consumed together, says the Lord. For I know their works and their thoughts. It shall be that I will gather all nations and tongues, and they shall come and see my glory. I will set a sign among them, and those among them who escape I will send to the nations, to Tarshish and Pul and Lud, who draw the bow, and Tubal and Javan, to the coastlands afar off, who have not heard my fame nor seen my glory. And they shall declare my glory among the Gentiles. Then they shall bring all your brethren for an offering to the Lord out of all nations, on horses and in chariots and in litters, on mules and on camels, to my holy mountain, Jerusalem, says the Lord, as the children of Israel bring an offering in a clean vessel into the house of the Lord. And I will also take some of them for priests and Levites, says the Lord. For as the new heavens and the new earth, which I will make, shall remain before me, says the Lord, so shall your descendants and your name remain. And it shall come to pass that from one new moon to another, and from one Sabbath to another, all flesh shall come to worship before me, says the Lord. And they shall go forth and look upon the corpses of the men who have transgressed against me. For their worm does not die, and their fire is not quenched. They shall be an abhorrence to all flesh. The book of Jeremiah, chapter 1, verse 1. The words of Jeremiah, the son of Hilkiah, of the priests who were in Anathoth in the land of Benjamin, to whom the word of the Lord came in the days of Josiah, the son of Amon, king of Judah, in the 13th year of his reign. It came also in the days of Jehoiakim, the son of Josiah, king of Judah, until the end of the 11th year of Zedekiah, the son of Josiah, king of Judah, until the carrying away of Jerusalem captive in the 5th month. Then the word of the Lord came to me, saying,

for I am a youth. But the Lord said to me, Do not say, I am a youth, for you shall go to all to whom I send you, and whatever I command you, you shall speak. Do not be afraid of their faces, for I am with you to deliver you, says the Lord. Then the Lord put forth his hand and touched my mouth, and the Lord said to me, Behold, I have put my words in your mouth. See, I have this day set you over the nations and over the kingdoms, to root out and to pull down, to destroy and to throw down, to build and to plant. Moreover, the word of the Lord came to me, saying, Jeremiah, what do you see? And I said, I see a branch of an almond tree. Then the Lord said to me, You have seen well, for I am ready to perform my word. And the word of the Lord came to me the second time, saying, What do you see? And I said, I see a boiling pot, and it is facing away from the north. Then the Lord said to me, Out of the north calamity shall break forth on all the inhabitants of the land. For behold, I am calling all the families of the kingdoms of the north, says the Lord. They shall come, and each one set his throne at the entrance of the gates of Jerusalem, against all its walls all around, and against all the cities of Judah. I will utter my judgments against them concerning all their wickedness, because they have forsaken me, burned incense to other gods, and worshipped the works of their own hands. Therefore, prepare yourself and arise, and speak to them all that I command you. Do not be dismayed before their faces, lest I dismay you before them. For behold, I have made you this day a fortified city, and an iron pillar, and bronze walls against the whole land, against the kings of Judah, against its princes, against its priests, and against the people of the land. They will fight against you, but they shall not prevail against you, for I am with you, says the Lord, to deliver you. Jeremiah chapter 2. Moreover, the word of the Lord came to me, saying, Go and cry in the hearing of Jerusalem, saying, Thus says the Lord, I remember you, the kindness of your youth, the love of your betrothal, when you went after me in the wilderness, in a land not sown. Israel was holiness to the Lord, the first fruits of his increase. All that devour him will offend. Disaster will come upon them, says the Lord. Hear the word of the Lord, O house of Jacob, and all the families of the house of Israel. Thus says the Lord, What injustice have your fathers found in me, that they have gone far from me, have followed idols, and have become idolaters? Neither did they say, Where is the Lord, who brought us up out of the land of Egypt, who led us through the wilderness, through a land of deserts and pits, through a land of drought and the shadow of death, through a land that no one crossed and where no one dwelt? I brought you into a bountiful country to eat its fruit and its goodness. But when you entered, you defiled my land and made my heritage an abomination. The priests did not say, Where is the Lord? And those who handled the law did not know me. The rulers also transgressed against me. The prophets prophesied by Baal, and walked after things that do not profit. Therefore, I will yet bring charges against you, says the Lord, and against your children's children I will bring charges. For pass beyond the coasts of Cyprus, and see. Send to Kedar, and consider diligently, and see if there has been such a thing.

0: Has a nation changed its gods, which are not gods? But my people have changed their glory for what does not profit. Be astonished, O heavens, at this, and be horribly afraid. Be very desolate, says the Lord. For my people have committed two evils. They have forsaken me, the fountain of living waters, and hewn themselves cisterns, broken cisterns that can hold no water.
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1: Mike Fabares pastors Compass Bible Church in Aliso Viejo, California. And today we conclude his series, 2 Corinthians verse by verse, and the message, Heightening Our Urgency. 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
2: There's one Old Testament commentator who calls Isaiah 57 the obituary of the righteous. The obituary of the righteous. And the problem with this obit, according to God, is that no one ponders it. No one understands it. The way it's put is that the righteous perish, and no one lays it to heart. The devout men die, and no one seeks to understand. I don't want to be accused that God says you didn't seek to understand it. And I know in Isaiah's day, it was clear there were many righteous leaders, spokespersons of God's truth. Hosea had died. Amos had died, the prophet Micah had died, and it wouldn't be long before Isaiah himself would die. And the people should be taking that to heart, certainly. It was something that they were supposed to think about. By the way, have you ever been in a relay race? Maybe you're in track team, as I was in junior high. I wasn't very good at it, but I was on the team for a while. Or in high school, or even in summer camp, you know, usually there's some kind of relay race with a baton, and it's that passing the baton that is so important, especially if the guy in front of you has done such a great job in his leg, and you're kind of ahead at this point. You don't want to take that baton, fumble the baton, or take the baton and not do a great job getting the baton, and you know, jogging along, or you know, just not doing great when you get the baton in your hand. Speaking of that, by the way, the reality of who got that baton back there in the 6th century B.C. was actually in the 7th century B.C. as these men were dying and Isaiah was writing. The backdrop, politically at least, was Hezekiah, a good king. As he passed away, the political scene was tanking. I mean, it really was going poorly as it was shifting from Hezekiah to Manasseh. And if you studied at all, even in Sunday school, if you paid attention, the name Manasseh should make you shiver because things got really, really bad. From Manasseh all the way to Zedekiah at the end of the reigns of those kings, things just got really bad until Nebuchadnezzar comes in with the Babylonian army and just routs the southern kingdom and burns the temple. And it was just a horrific time. And that's why when God comes on the scene there in Isaiah 57 through Isaiah and says, you know, the righteous and devout people are dying and you ought to take the time to think about this. And the way he puts it is in the last line of that section, he says, they're finding their rest. And I'm sparing them, in essence, he said, I'm sparing them from calamity. In other words, things are shifting here, especially as we're getting into Manasseh's reign, and they're not gonna have to see this. It's like I'm tapping them out. The rapid succession of these guys here, devout men, righteous men, they're getting tapped out by me so that they don't have to see what's going to happen. And then he shifts to them and he says, now, I want you to realize that it's your turn to shape up. Now, there would be leaders that would come along. Of course, Jeremiah was going to pick up the mantle, and there would be men like Daniel, of course, and Ezekiel, and we would have later, 70 years down the road, Ezra and Nehemiah and Zerubbabel and several others that would be leaders. But it really is not about the leaders. The leaders are just leaders. It's about the people that were listening to all those leaders. Now, who listened to Micah? Who listened to Hosea and Amos? Who were the people that were supposed to imbibe and drink in the teaching of these people? I mean, were they listening? Were they doing what they were told? Of course, even as Isaiah was preaching these things, the question was to them, are you listening? Are you doing what the prophets are saying? I mean, the baton was being passed from these devout men. And the question is, as God tapped them out, what are you guys going to do? Take heart, ponder this. I mean, I'm removing them really for their sake. They've done their job. They're tired. It's like they've peeled off into the lush green grass of the inner, you know, circle of this oval track. They get to rest. Now the baton is in your hands, not just your leader's hand, because it's really not about the leaders. The leaders, 1 Corinthians 3, are nothing. It's about now the chance for the church, right, in our case, to see what's going to happen. As the society continues, as I said 2 weeks ago, to go from bad to worse, as difficult times come, what are we going to do? Right? What are we doing in our generation as the baton is placed in our hand corporately? And are we going to do what we ought to do? What is the job? What is the word from our study in chapter 6 now as we continue our series? As we're trying to reflect Christ's likeness in our generation, what's the word from this first section of 2 Corinthians chapter 6 that we need to embrace? We need to heighten our urgency. And that's what this text is all about, heightening our urgency, which, by the way, Paul is going to enlist a quotation from Isaiah 49, as he's going to say, listen, it's all about now. Now's the time. It's like you feel the grip of that baton in your hand and you think, okay. And whatever the reason is, I'm not trying to suggest I know the reason for God tapping out some very high profile, articulate and wise leaders of Christianity. But I am going to say this. I know for sure it's going to cause a lot of us to stand back and say, okay, if the baton is in our hands corporately, is our generation, and we don't know what's around the corner in terms of the secular culture, but I do know it's as bad as it's been in America, and we're seeing the clash of ideas at a fever pitch, and it's getting just gross and vulgar and all the rest. And as God says in his forecast, it's going to go from bad to worse. We better be ready to do our job, not just with boldness, but with urgency. So these are two back-to-back good themes to look at, and I want you to look at the text itself and see if we can't go away recharged by this great text of Scripture. Only two verses today, 2 Corinthians chapter 6, verses 1 and 2. We need this more than ever, so put your eyes not on my face. Put it on the text of Scripture. Look it up here, 2 Corinthians chapter 6, verses 1 and 2, and I'll read it for you from the English Standard Version, 2 Corinthians chapter 6, 1 and 2. We'll need to get a little context before we finish the first phrase here. Working together with him, there's a pronoun we need to figure out. Then, there's a little demonstrative pronoun we need to figure out. Working together with him, now you got to figure out who's the him here. Well, the last word of verse 21 is God. And working together with him, we know we're working together, or Paul is at least, and Timothy in verse 20 is apparently we're working together with God as he makes his appeal through us. And us, of course, is Paul and Timothy, according to 2 Corinthians 1:1, that Paul, he's saying, is an ambassador along with Timothy and all the rest of the church planters there in Corinth as ambassadors, and God is making his appeal through us. Well, that's the then of verse 1. Paul is saying, I have come to Corinth, I have planted this church, and I, along with all the apostles and all the apostolic band, we come

through town. We've made an appeal here to you, and it's as though God were making his appeal through us. We've implored you on behalf of Christ to be reconciled to God. And so we're working with God in this because, of course, you know, I didn't float out of bed that morning. I came, I leaned into this, I worked, and God worked through me. And I got that message that I said as I sent you home 2 weeks ago in verse 21 to go study the richness of that verse, that great theology of the message that for our sakes, God made him who knew no sin, that's Christ, to be sin, right, for us, so that in him we might become the righteousness of God. That's a great text. And now he says, okay, working together with him, with God. Then we appeal to you not to receive the grace of God in vain, which that phrase should baffle you, as I'll try to underscore. For he says, now he's going to quote now Isaiah chapter 49, verse 8. And he quotes this really short section. In a favorable time, I listened to you, he tells the Old Testament Israelites. And in a day of salvation, I helped you. And after quickly, off the cuff, quoting that text, he says, now behold, hey, Corinthians, now is the favorable time. Behold, now is the day of salvation. Now, what's interesting about verse 20 is when he's talking about the ambassadorship, he does what I so easily did with you, and that is I started to think like, oh, wait a minute, let's think like Paul and Timothy and put ourselves in their sandals. We should think like we're ambassadors too. We took the we and we made it very elastic, and we said, yeah, it's easy for us to think that way because most of the Corinthians that were listening to this being read in the congregation when Paul wrote it is they thought, well, we're Christians. We're already reconciled to God. And of course, if you're called to follow Christ, well, then you're called to be a fisher of men. If you're part of the church, well, then you're saddled with the Great Commission. So, of course, all of us are ambassadors of Christ. And there's nothing wrong hermeneutically with that. We got to look at this text and say, yes, of course, we're ambassadors of Christ. And so we put ourselves in those shoes. But now look at verse 1. Here it says, it's kind of like he now says, wait, don't get in that seat too quickly. The point of view here is you stay in that seat there as a recipient of my voice and God's voice through me to talk to you about receiving the message of reconciliation. And he says, I just want to make sure as we, Paul and Timothy, appeal to you, you Corinthians, not to receive the grace of God in vain. Now, don't get dizzy with this real quick, but let me just say this. I'm going to end up wording these points to you as though we are in the sandals of Paul and Timothy. And I want us all to think, where I was with you last time, that we are ambassadors of Christ. So I'm going to word the three points that way. And we're going to think about our responsibility to make sure those around us are appealed to not receive the grace of God in vain. But he is saying to them, and I don't want you to leave here today without hearing that, because you might be here today receiving the grace of God in vain. But we've got to understand that, first of all. So just know the point of view, and this is always a preacher's dilemma when you're in a passage like this. If I'm going to preach this, I got to preach this with a point of view in view. Are we going to take the position of the Apostle Paul and Timothy and learn the lesson that way? Or are we going to take the position of the Corinthians and learn the lesson that way? Anybody following that? If you're ever a teacher of the word, you have to think in those terms. But today, we got to try to do both. So if you're here today, we better figure out where you stand as it relates to the grace of God. But before we leave, I want to make sure that you really think about how am I doing in helping the people around me, maybe in my small group, maybe in my family, maybe just the people I sit next to in church. Where are they? Am I making sure that I'm appealing to them to not receive the grace of God in vain? So let me word the first point in the point of view that you and I are going to leave today thinking, okay, let's just think about it. Are we making sure that others around us are getting this right? And then we'll just deal with the phrase that's there in verse one. Okay, working together with him then, we appeal to you not to receive the grace of God in vain. Here's what we're trying to do. Number one, plead for a right response to God's grace. If you're an ambassador for Christ, you need to be telling people to be reconciled to God. Now, this is the grace of God that anyone would ever be reconciled to God because they're sinners, you're a sinner. It's all of grace. And to ever be reconciled to God, we don't deserve it. You can't earn it. So it's a gift of God's grace. We want them to rightly respond to grace. So that's a good thing. Now, I want you to look at the verb that's here. We appeal to you not to, here it is, receive the grace of God in vain. Now, slow down when you read that and think with me for a second. Receive the grace of God in vain. You know what in vain means, right? For nothing. Receive the grace of God for nothing. Now, that doesn't compute in my little 8th grade, 7th grade, 5th grade, 4th grade brain. Because I grew up in a church that said that's all you have to do. Is receive the grace of God. You receive the grace of God, period, check mark, you're in. That's it. You can't possibly receive the grace of God and it be for nothing, because if you receive the grace of God, guess what you get? Heaven.
You get your names written in the Lamb's Book of Life. You get Jesus Christ. You get eternally. You get eternality. Matter of fact, if I ask you as a preacher, does anyone want to receive the grace of God? You raise your hand. You slip your hand up. You walk an aisle. Whatever. You sign your name in the last page of a tract. And then what do? I flood you with assurance verses. And guess what I tell you? Never doubt that you now have heaven. It's impossible for you, if you receive this, to receive it in vain. It's impossible to receive it in vain. That's what you're taught. Does anyone resonate with that? Did you not grow up in a church where the whole verbal response to the gospel is receive, receive, accept, accept, receive? And all you got to do is say, I receive it, I accept it. And guess what? You're in, man. Matter of fact, you're flooded with verses all over. Your brain is flooded with verses about assurance. Don't you ever doubt it. Assurance. God's faithful. Assure. You got to believe it. Okay. Let's think biblically for a sec. We're going to try to look for the word receive or accept. And say, is that a word we see a lot in Scripture related to the right response to the gospel? Not going to see it a lot. Matter of fact, you're going to see it often when someone is questioning whether or not you got this thing right. You're going to see it in phrases like this. Did you receive this in vain? Did you receive all this for nothing? Matter of fact, it's one of the weaker verbs that we see. Matter of fact, you'll see it in passages, and trust me, if you go to the kids' programs like I grew up in, they'll find one to make you memorize, like in 1 John chapter 1. But even in the context of 1 John chapter 1, when they take you to that passage, say, oh, we found a verse about receive, and they make the kids memorize it in church, you do need to look at the context, not only the context of chapter 1 in John and the immediate context, but the whole point that John's making throughout his gospel. This is John's gospel trying to show that the Messiah of Israel was the Messiah, not just for Israel, but the Savior of the world. And as he does that in chapter 1, he says, you know, here's the thing. The Christ of God has come. The Messiah of God has come to Israel. He's come unto his own, but his own did not receive him. Messiah came to Israel, and they said, we don't want our Messiah. Everything about the Messiah was to come to be the king of Israel. They didn't want him. But to those who did receive him, lambano, they did take him in. They said, you are my Messiah. Well, they're Gentiles, though. Well, to them, he gave the right to become the sons of God. Now, most of us that grew up in church, Boys Brigade, Awana, whatever you call it, you learn those verses because that was the word that was always bandied about church. Receive, accept, receive, accept, receive, accept. And I'm telling you, here's a passage right here. Say, you can receive and accept and do it all for nothing. Because those aren't really the biblical words we often see repeated over and over and over and over in Scripture. If you're going to respond to the gospel of grace, you're going to hear these two verbal imperatives all the time. And what are they? One starts with an R, one starts with an F. Repentance and faith. Repentance and faith. Those are the two words. Metanoia and pistuo. Metanoia and pistuo. Pistuo is sometimes translated believe. And that's kind of sad because believe for most of us is usually just a mental agreement, right? We agree with it. A mental agreement. And it sometimes is translated to believe, but it's always usually then followed after that with a preposition, like believe in, to believe in, or even to believe on. So, and that's, I can talk about that, but some of the nuances of that. But the point is, the preposition does add something to the concept of belief. It's not just believing about. So, all I'm telling you is those two words are better for us to understand what it means to embrace the message of Christianity. It's about an active repentance and an active faith. So that needs to be understood. And when I'm telling someone, hey, are you really in this thing called Christianity? Well, I don't want you just to kind of hug this thing, embrace this thing, receive this thing in vain for nothing. And that's a kind of a weak verb. They receive it. But here's the thing. Not everyone has received this to get the thing that they're supposed to be receiving it for. Some people are sitting here receiving it for nothing because they haven't really received it because they really don't have genuine biblical repentance and faith. Anyone following me so far in this? Okay. Turn with me to Luke chapter 8 to try and help drive this home. Jesus tries to make this distinction all the time. The writers of the New Testament make this distinction all the time. Matter of fact, the writers of the Old Testament are making this distinction all the time. You can associate with the congregation of the redeemed and not be redeemed. You can associate with a group of people that have a covenant relationship with God and not have a covenant relationship with God. You can be a part of the people that call themselves the bride of Christ and not be a genuine person who is rightly connected to the head, to Christ. That happens all the time. Jesus tells parables like this. And you know this one, the parable of the seed and the sower. He goes out to sow his seed, and Jesus tells the story. You're so familiar with it. Four different kinds of soils. And now he's going to explain it. Take a look at this. Luke chapter 8, verse 11. Now, the parable is this.
The parable of the soils. The seed that is the word of God. The seed is the word of God. So you're going to go out and share the word of God about how to get right with the living God. And the first soil is the one along the path, right? And that means the dirt, you walk on it, gets really hard. Seed goes on that path. It's not going to grow on the path, obviously. What is the path? Well, path, piece of dirt number one, is the person who the word gets put on the path. But what happens? Well, it's just sitting there. And the diabolos, the devil, the enemy of God, comes along and takes away the word from their heart so that they may not, here's the word, here's one active word in response that's often summarized in the other. It's two sides of one coin. The right response to the gospel is pistuo and metanoia, repentance and faith. And so here's the word. Oftentimes it's often summarized with one word, pistuo, faith, and sometimes metanoia, repentance. But sometimes both words are used, sometimes one word is used, but they're two distinguishable in terms of their definition, but inseparable components of one response to the gospel. So here we have it, and so they may not believe and be saved. You've got to have biblical faith, and they don't have that faith, and it's obvious they don't have that faith, because the message, as my dad used to say, goes in one ear and goes out the other. Usually about my chores. But the point is, same with the gospel. What happened? Because it just gets in there and they've heard it. Like when you bring your neighbor to church and they hear it and they go, well, that was interesting. The guy talks kind of fast and they hear the message and they're not interested in it. And the next Sunday, they're out walking their dog at 10:30 on Sunday and they're having their Starbucks. And no one confuses that they've rejected the gospel because it's clear they're not interested. You bought them a Bible, they don't read it. You invite them to church, they don't come. They have no visible association with the people of God. They're not interested. They don't talk about it. They don't call themselves a Christian. They're not, maybe they say, well, I kind of grew up in a Christian country. Yeah, Christian parents, whatever. But they're really, no one confuses them with being a part of the community of the redeemed. No one. Because it's clear. This is soil number one. Soil number two, verse 13. Then there's the one on the rocks. These are the ones who, when they've heard the word, this is the word, receive it with joy. They not only receive it, this is a word like take it up like a baby in their arms. They receive it, they embrace it, they hug it, they got it now. And they not only receive it, they receive it with joy like a mom who gives, oh, the new baby, I love this baby, and tear. Oh, this is awesome. The songs come on, they raise their hands, and they feel all this. This is great. They buy some Christian music, they start listening, they love it. It's so awesome. Playlists on Spotify. It's all about Jesus now. They start posting verses on their social media. They love it. But these have no root. They, quote unquote, believe for a while. Here's one thing about real biblical saving faith. There's never for a while attached to real saving faith. It's impossible. This is not the real biblical saving faith. They believe for a while, but in time of, here's a key word, testing. Now, here's the thing about the Bible. The Bible always talks about faith being tested. Have you noticed that? Your faith will be tested. And what's it tested for? To see if it's authentic. Is it real? Is it not real? Do you have real faith or do you have false faith? Is it genuine saving faith or is it not faith? Is it just, you know, some kind of demonic I believe but not real saving faith? Well, we're going to find out in a time of testing. Well, in a time of testing, they fall away. And one clear evidence that it's not real faith is they do fall away because it's only for a while. Now, they look back, and it's like, well, they were really happy about this at one time. They embraced it for a while. Guess what? They received the grace of God for nothing. Why? Because this soil only received it for a while. I don't care what kind of tears they shed in the worship service. It doesn't matter what kind of testimony they had about receiving it. It doesn't matter how into it they were. The time of testing proved it wasn't real. Hey, moms, don't call your kid a Christian just because he grew up in the church, had a great testimony, went to revival, shed tears over his testimony, got in the baptismal tank and had a story to tell, but then went off and into his adult life, doesn't give a rip about this anymore because his faith was tested. Her faith was tested. They fell away. They're not interested. That proved their faith was not saving faith. You do understand that, right? You're praying for them wrong. If you think little Johnny or little Sarah is just kind of sowing their wild oats, but they're really saved and it's okay. It's not okay. You understand that? This is the rocky soil. You need to be praying differently for them. Your conversations with them shouldn't be, oh, you ought to really think about kind of rekindling your salvation. You need to pray for them to come to genuine repentance and faith. You understand that, right? Or you should not change your theology because of your soft heart toward your kids. Do not change your theology because of your soft-heartedness toward your children. We change our relationships, or I should say at least our approach to our people in our lives because of our theology. We don't change our theology because of our relationships. That's not how this works. Jesus is trying to clarify this for us. Soil number three, verse 14.
As for what fell among the thorns, these are those who hear, and we can assume here they also receive it with joy because they have it for a while, but as they go, so that assumes they do have some kind of embracing of it. They receive the grace of God in some way, some temporal way, some artificial way, some plastic way. And on their way, they are choked by the cares and riches and pleasures of life, and their fruit does not mature. It's like their branches are out there. It looks like they're about to bear some real fruit. They look real. They look like they're going to do it. They're going to actually have some real biblical organic fruit, but it doesn't happen. Because why? Cares, riches, and pleasures. But the whole point about the thing that God is going to do in a real heart, producing real love, the kind of love that loves God with all their heart, soul, strength, and mind. That's the priority love. No other gods before me. That kind of love, that kind of regenerate heart, doesn't happen. Doesn't happen because, well, my worries are bigger than that. My love for riches are bigger than that. The love for pleasure is bigger than that. This is what 1 John chapter 2 is all about. That kind of concern outweighs all of the stuff that I got excited about at church. They receive the grace of God for nothing because of all of this. Well, verse 15 then is the real thing. As for that, in the good soil, are those who, hearing the word, hold it fast in an honest and good heart. How do you get an honest and good heart? How does that work? Have I talked enough so far in 2 Corinthians about the translation, the conversion of a new heart? How do you get that new heart? We talked about it in Ezekiel. We talked about it in Jeremiah chapter 31. We talked about the fact that the heart needs to be changed from the inside. It's the work of the Holy Spirit. It's called regeneration. There are people sitting here today that come to church every week. They don't have a new heart. Because they don't have a new heart, when the gospel hits that heart, the heart is not regenerate, and that word doesn't have the good soil, and therefore they can't hold it fast. They don't have real genuine faith or repentance, and therefore they don't bear good fruit with, here's the word, it's not macrothumia. That's one word for patience. It's the word hupomene. That means they bear under whatever test they have, whether it's the trials of life, whether it's the desire for riches, the desire for pleasure, they continue to stick with it. Their faith is never for a while. It endures to the end. This is what happens. And this is the reality of real faith. So we ought to focus on the words repentance and faith, and not the word accept or receive, even though that word is used sometimes, usually in a corporate sense and often in a testing sense, because it's all about receiving the concept, receiving the community, being a part of the community. Let me prove it to you. Turn with me to Hebrews chapter 3. This is probably even a more persuasive text for the critics because I can see it on some of your faces. Hebrews chapter 3. I need you to plead for a right response to the gospel. Don't just take the story of, hey, you know what? I walked an aisle, prayed a prayer, signed a tract. It's all good. Looking back, we need to see the reality of a faith that perseveres, a faith that's bearing fruit. That's what Jesus taught us. That's what the Bible tells us. That's what God insists upon. And if my whole point is, Paul says, I appeal to you. God is working through me, not just to give you the message of the gospel, but I want you not to receive. I'm appealing to you not to receive the grace of God in vain. Well, how do I do that? I do what the writer of Hebrews says here in Hebrews chapter 3, verse 12. Take care, brothers, lest any of you have an evil, unbelieving heart. Okay, you mean there are people among us in the congregation that have an unbelieving heart? Well, that's the problem. That's exactly what we're talking about. Leading you to fall away from the living God. Do you see how this comports with Luke 8? That's what's going to happen eventually to people. That's going to happen eventually to people. Maybe they'll even endure church for the entirety of their lives, but I guarantee you, according to the book of Matthew, Jesus talking on the Sermon on the Mount, one day they'll hear, Matthew 7, depart from me, I never knew you. They're going to depart at some point. But what should I do? Here it is. Exhort, verse 13. Encourage them. Do what you can to put your arm around them and say, please, exhort one another every day. As long as it's called today. It's about now. This is the theme of our sermon. Right now. Urgency now. That none of you be hardened by the deceitfulness of sin. Is that what Jesus was saying about the soil? Yes. We don't want anything to get in the way of this. For we have come to share in Christ. Perfect tense verb here. We've come to share in Christ. It's a reality. If indeed we hold our original confidence firm into the end. If you embrace Christianity, that's going to be something that carries on to the end. Real faith, real biblical faith, penitent faith will be tested and it will pass the test. And then a great illustration begins in verse 15. As it is said, today, if you'd hear his voice, do not harden your hearts as they did in the rebellion. What rebellion? Well, they were rebelling out there in the desert in the book of Numbers, verse 16.
For who were those who heard and yet rebelled? Was it not those who left Egypt and were led by Moses? Those people of God left Egypt and they were all under Moses. They were listening to the prophet Moses. Weren't those the ones that rebelled those? Though weren't those the ones that God wasn't happy with? Wasn't verse 17 those who provoked Moses and God for 40 years? Was it not those who sinned, verse 17, whose bodies fell in the wilderness? Wait a minute, those were ones that God was not happy with. Verse 18, and to whom did he swear that they wouldn't enter his rest? But to those who were disobedient. Wait a minute, they never made it into the promised land. Weren't those the ones that didn't make it into Canaan? If the whole analogy here is that we're called out of the world, like the ecclesia, we are now the church, we're called out of the world, and we're making our way to heaven, and here we are going through the desert of the promise of the wilderness. We're now going through, and we all sit here in this wasteland of the world, right? And here we are, let's just call it the days of Manasseh. And you're listening to, you know, whoever's next here in the leadership of this church. And we're making our way to the, who's going to make it to the promised land? You're in the, well, converted people are. People are the covenant people. Here's a bunch of people that identified with the covenant people of God, but they weren't converted. They were actually people that God swore, you're not going to make it. Why? Because they weren't right. They weren't right in their hearts. Verse 19. So we see that they were unable to enter because of, keyword, because of what? Unbelief. They didn't have real faith. Wait a minute, you had enough faith to leave Egypt and follow Moses. Yeah, but you didn't have real faith. You didn't have faith at Kadesh Barnea in Numbers chapter 14 when God said, ready to take the promised land now? Nope. Wait a minute. You had enough faith to go to church, but you didn't have enough faith to trust God to get into the kingdom. Is that what you're saying? It's exactly what I'm saying. Real faith is a kind of faith that saves someone's heart. That's the thing that God is doing in you. That's conversion. That's regeneration. They weren't able to enter because of unbelief. Well, they had enough faith to get in the congregation. Chapter 4, verse 1, therefore, while the promise of entering his rest still stands. What's he talking about now? We're not going into some place called Canaan. We're not in a desert, literally. He's trying to compare it now in the first century, and we're comparing it now in the 21st century, about getting into heaven, into the kingdom. Let us fear lest any one of you should seem to have failed to reach it. I hope no one listening to my voice this morning is going to not hear, enter into the kingdom prepared for you from the foundation of the world. I hope everyone hears that. And I'm really, really, really, really thinking that's a very hearty expectation. That's huge optimism. I can only imagine that in a group this size, that some of you are going to hear, depart from me, I never knew you. And so I know the difference is, do you have real faith? There are some of you that have received, quote unquote, you've embraced the grace of God, but not really for real. You've done it in vain. So that takes us right back up to the very top. Verse 12 of chapter 3. Take care, brothers, lest there be any of you with an evil, unbelieving heart leading you to fall away from the living God. You look like you're in, just like the people in the wilderness, walking around under Moses. They listened to Moses. When Moses said, let's go, they went. When Moses said, let's stop, they stopped. But they didn't enter the promised land. Why? Because they really didn't believe God. Look at verse 2 now, chapter 4. For good news came to us just as it did to them. But the message they heard did not benefit to them because they were not united by faith with those who listened. I just want your faith to be real. Now, I want you to now be put in the shoes and the sandals of Paul and Timothy. I want you to care enough about those around you. I mean, I want you to be the person, and Jesus told us, I can't pull up the weeds and kick people out of the church unless they're in open, flagrant disobedience and clearly unrepentant. I'm not talking about that. There's time for church discipline. I get that. I'm just saying you care enough about people to ask the hard questions, like, how are you doing with Christ? How are you really doing? Is there real life there? I'm talking about caring enough about people in your small groups that you sat next to for years, but you've never really heard their testimony. You don't know really where they stand with Christ. Do you follow what I'm saying here? I'm not kicking people out because their testimony's weak. I'm just saying I care enough about them to kind of dig deeper, to find out what's going on. I want to make sure that their faith is real. I want to make sure that they've not, quote unquote, received the grace of God for nothing. I want them to receive the grace of God with real repentance and faith. All right, that was super long for point one. So let's do the world's record shortest preaching on the second point. Are you ready? Go back to our passage, 2 Corinthians chapter 6, verse 2, second half of the sermon and first half of verse 2. For he says, now God says, quoting now, as I said, Isaiah chapter 49, in a favorable time I listened to you, in a day of salvation I helped you. Now quickly, he's off the cuff, he's referencing Isaiah 49.
talking about a historical situation when God talks about saving them and giving them an opportunity where the door of mercy was opened and a chance for them to be saved in a temporal sense, historical sense, and God does it for them. And whenever God gives you an opportunity, you better take it. And that's all he's saying. And he's quoting scripture to do that. I just want you to take that paradigm as he then applies that to them in their day. Now, he's an apostle. He could write New Testament truth without quoting the Old Testament, but he quotes the Old Testament, and that's a great pattern for us. And we should always quote Old or New Testament to quote God's authority whenever we're making appeals. So I don't want you to just go off

0: on your friends at church and try to exhort them to make sure their faith is real just off the cuff. I want you to have biblical reasons for saying what you say. So let me put it this way. Number two, you need to back your appeals with God's authority. I just don't want you to opinionate with people. I want you to enlist God's word. I want you to use God's word. I want you to know that God's word, if I were to keep reading in chapter 4 of Hebrews, would end the thought in verses 12 and 13 in chapter 4 when it says the word of God is living and active. It's sharper than any two-edged sword. If you want to get down to whether or not your faith is real or phony, it's all about the word of God doing the kind of surgery like an MRI to see whether the thoughts and intentions of your heart that no one can see but God's word, but God, whether or not what's going on there is real. So what we've got to do is get the word of God involved in people's lives. You got to back your appeals with God's authority. God wrote a book. It does its work. Let me just quote this real quick. Isaiah 55, in verses 8 and 9, it starts with the fact that God's thoughts are not your thoughts, which is always a good reminder. When you think you have a great idea, and you just think that's going to be the thing that gets your non-Christian, or I should say, professing Christian friend to reconsider the genuineness of their faith, just remember, God's word is probably going to do a better job than your best idea, because God's thoughts are better than your thoughts. And I'm just going to say, you always defer to God's word. Well, that's where it starts. And then it goes on to say, like the rain and the snow come down from the sky, and they don't return there without doing what they're supposed to do, and that is making the earth bear fruit. So it is with God's word. It goes out. It's going to do what God wants it to do. So get it out of your mouth. Get it in your conversation. Quote God's word. Discuss God's word. Get it in your conversation with other people. It's the key. It is a powerful thing. Do you remember when Balaam had a donkey start talking to him? You remember that in Numbers 22? What you may have missed in that whole thing, because we're so enamored with the fact that the donkey said something, which of course is crazy. It's a nutty thing that God did. But in that story, at the very end of the story, God ends up saying this to him directly. The angel of the Lord said to Balaam, go with the men. Now he's going off right to the king, and he's going to be hired to try and curse Israel. But he says, go with these men, but only speak what I tell you to. There's some irony in that if you think about it. Because here was this donkey where the angel of the Lord told the donkey to tell Balaam, stop, don't go down this road. And then the point is, if the donkey could listen to the angel of the Lord and speak the message to you, clearly, Balaam, I'm just telling you, just tell the king, Balak, tell the king what I tell you. It's not hard. You donkey can do this, right? I mean, it's a poetic, really, the irony of the passage. And I'm telling the same thing to you without the insult. I'm telling the same thing to you. You got a book. God has given you his thoughts on paper. Let's use those thoughts. Master the word. Spend time in the word every day. And then get with the people in your small groups. Get with your friends at this church. And then get beyond your friends at this church. And let's just relay the truth of God's word. Even if you're afraid that you can't back it up, or you're not the greatest apologist, God's thoughts are powerful. It divides the thoughts and intentions of people's hearts. And if you get into the last part of that, in Hebrews chapter 4, verse 13, everyone's going to have to stand before God. These are God's words we're relaying to these people. This is powerful stuff. The authority of what we say is really God's authority at the end of the day. We just need to relay it. Let's go back to the text. Here's what he says. Now, after quoting that text, it's all about me just pointing out the fact that he's quoting a scripture, which we should do. Right? He doesn't have to, but we should. We have to. Now he says, okay, I just want you Corinthians to know, in the first century, now is the favorable time. Behold, now is the day of salvation. Guess what? For the Corinthians, that day's passed because they're all dead. They're all dead. So no Corinthian right now who this was written to have a chance to be saved. Their day is past. And for everyone else that we know that is dead, their day is past. Guess whose day is not past? Yours. Right now, your day is not past. So this is a perennial command to anyone, as just that we read in chapter 3 of Hebrews, as long as it is called today. If you can still say today is today, well, then today is the day for you to make sure this gets done. Both as the one receiving the exhortation to make sure that you haven't received the grace of God in vain, and also as the ambassador working with God to make sure the appeal is actually genuine. Is your faith real? Is your repentance real? And you ought to be an agent of that. Would it be terrible to live with someone for years and never really care if their faith was real, and then wake up on the other side and realize that they here depart from me, I never knew you? That would be a bummer. I mean, to think that you work with someone who claimed to be a Christian, but you never really leaned into that. I know they're going to think that you're judgmental, but you're not being judgmental. You're loving someone. And you're not trying to pull the weeds out. You're just trying to say, you know, I just want to make sure that we're on the same page here about repentance and faith. This is about urgency. And I'll put it this way. Number three, you just need to have the courage to be urgent. And I know that's going to put you in so many social settings feeling like you're the odd man out. Why does this have to be now? Why do we have to talk about this every Thanksgiving? Why do you have to bring this up all the time? I have the courage to be urgent. And I've told you this many times. If someone says, stop talking about this, I am the first to say, okay. I'm not jamming my religion down your throat. But I'll tell you what, I will be urgent. And this is a reflection of my concern for you. I understand some of you think you don't know enough about the Bible, but I think you know this. Even if you don't just rely on your experience of knowing what it's like to be forgiven, you know enough about the fact that the Bible is punctuated with predictive prophecy. You understand enough about the coming of the Messiah. I mean, you know enough to know this is not just this is not the pie in the sky, Confucius say, right? This is predictive historic truth. And you put your hope in a historic Christ. We date the world based on this. And that you know this stuff was called ahead of time. And now we put our trust in the life and death, burial, and resurrection of Christ. And now you're sitting there talking with someone, and I think you should know this is truth that we should be urgent about. And as Paul just rightly modeled for us, if we love them, we will be urgent with them. Now, if you're going to say, get out of my driveway, get off my property, and they slam the door, okay. Paul said, if you don't count yourself worthy of this, I'll move on to your other neighbor. There's a time to be done. I get that. Knock the dust off your shoes. I get it. There is. But I do think you need to understand the authority is coming from someone that knows more than you, and that's God. It's not just the gas company. And you need to know that you don't have to know everything about the warning. You just need to know that that it's coming from authority. And it's treasonous, by the way, in the ancient Near East. If you are going to be an ambassador of an ancient nation, it's treasonous if you twist the message. You remember in 2 Samuel chapter 1 when the Amalekite came in and tried to twist the message about how Saul died, thinking that David would be happy with him, maybe give him a reward? Anyone remember that from Sunday school? The Amalekite thought, I know, I'll give a version of the story that the recipient's going to like. And maybe I can get a few bucks on this deal. David will be really happy if I tell the story this way. And so he took a gamble on that. He lost his head over that one. I just thought that's a good little cautionary tale for us. You tell the story as it is. If it talks about sin, you got to talk about sin. If the reality of hell is in the text, you talk about the reality of hell. If repentance is in the text, you don't soften it. You tell it like it is. If not, it's treasonous. You don't worry about what they want to hear. You tell them what they need to hear. And what they need to hear is the truth. Time. We don't know the time when it comes to anything regarding the fragility of our lives. We don't know anything about the return of Christ. He said we're not supposed to know. All of that is spelling urgency. I know it takes courage to be urgent, but it's just a matter of just obvious, like, duh. We got to be urgent. If you've ever been to Chicago, downtown Chicago, you know where the corner of Madison and Clark Street is probably. In the 1870s, I should say 1870 and 1871, there was a place called Farwell Hall that used to stand there at the corner of Madison and Clark. And Moody was preaching there, D.L. Moody, in October 8th, actually, 1871. As he looked back on his life, he said he made the biggest mistake of his entire life that night. He was preaching to a large crowd on Matthew chapter 27, verse 22, preaching on that line, as many of the old preachers used to do, preaching one little tiny line where Pilate was standing there before the crowds, and they had Christ there, and he examined him, and he had no fault in him, and so he asked the crowds, the text read, what am I supposed to do, right? What shall I do then with Jesus, who was called the Christ? That was his preaching text. The close of his sermon, here's what he preached, quote, I wish that you would take time with this text and take it home with you. Turn it over in your minds during the week. And next Sunday, we will speak about the cross. And then I will ask you, what will you do with Jesus, who is called the Christ? Well, they had already heard. This is just after 9 o'clock. They'd already heard, starting about 9 o'clock, some of the bells ringing outside, the alarms they were sounding already. They didn't take much thought to it. They were busy preaching the word. This was important. But those alarms were sounding because the fire departments were already sounding because there was a fire that was breaking out, which, of course, was the worst fire Chicago had ever seen. And, of course, at that time, the 1870s, it was all made of wood downtown Chicago. And that fire swept rapidly through the city. Farwell Hall, of course, was destroyed. Many of the people that Moody preached to in that large hall never made it home. Many of them died. Moody hardly ever got over that. Same thing happened to Spurgeon at one time with a whole different tragedy. But Moody later wrote, he said, I would never dare to give an audience ever again a week to think about their salvation, ever. He said, if they were lost, they might rise up against me in the judgment. He said, I've never since seen that congregation, and I will never see those people again, but I may meet them in the judgment. And that haunted him. I think to myself, as the scripture has taught us so many times, to consider our own fragility of life like a vapor. With all this death of some of these luminaries, these acclaimed preachers and leaders, I think to myself, if there's one thing God wants us to do in pondering death, it is to consider the urgency of what we're called to do. We're ambassadors. We are ambassadors without microphones. We're ambassadors without platforms. We're ambassadors in the sphere of influence we have. And I'm so grateful in preaching this sermon last night and earlier this morning, that people have already taken this to heart. There are phone calls being made. There are people writing emails and texts, talking to people that they have neglected for weeks, some of them for months. And they're saying, you know, there's a conversation that's overdue and I need to have it now. I would exhort you to do the same. Jonathan Edwards, you might remember, wrote those 70 resolutions when he was a young kid, 17, 18 years old. Some of them, as I often quote, were related to death itself. One of them famously said, I need to think often of my own dying. And some people think that was morbid. Memento mori, that old Latin phrase, which was coined firstly by the Desert Fathers in the early 3rd and 4th centuries and reprised in the medieval church, the monastic orders, and now it's become, I guess, absconded by philosophers and others, but simply means remember death, right? Remember dying. Remember that you will die. A lot of the old pictures of scholars and Christians and picked up by the Renaissance or the Reformation and the Puritans, that often they were pictured with skulls on their desks. Just remember that they're going to die. It was not for morbidity's sake. It was for the sake to know that we're not going to have much. We don't know when our time is over. It's like Psalm 37 says, you got to know how fleeting our lives are. And all of that was to remind us, as Edwards tried to remind himself, that life was short. But I reread his resolutions this week, and I thought how many of them didn't deal with death directly, but it was embedded in his urgency. Some of them was just about urgency. Like, listen to this one, number 5. A young Edwards said, I'm resolved never to lose one moment of time. I know these are all idealistic from a 17-year-old, but listen to this. I'm resolved never to lose one moment of time, but to improve it in the most profitable way I possibly can. That's a good resolution. Or another one, he said, I'm resolved to live with all of my might while I do live. I mean, death was in the back of his mind on that one, of course. And then this one later, resolution 55, he said, I frequently hear persons in their old age say how they would live if they were to live their lives over again. Therefore, I'm resolved that I will live just so as I can think I shall wish I had done, supposing I do live into old age. I guess by our standards, Jonathan Edwards didn't live into old age. He died at age 54, 1 month after being named the president of Princeton University. And whether we live in Hezekiah's day or whether we live in Manasseh's day, we've got to do our part. But it's not going to happen if we procrastinate. If we procrastinate, it's not going to happen. We have to live like Edwards, to not lose one moment of time. If you aim at nothing, you'll hit it every time. And the reality of us wanting to live, not losing a moment of time, is critical. God, in these times, which I know are affecting everybody in different ways, I just pray that you would ground us and anchor us in your word. We can't wait to get through this desert into the promised land, which for us is a world in which your son is reigning in charge as the king, taking his great power and beginning to reign. Until then, God, we want to be faithful. We'd like to trust you. We'd like to be properly optimistic about the fact that we're going to see your gospel go out and infiltrate more people's hearts and lives. And we'd like to be part of that. We'd like Compass Bible Church here in Aliso Viejo to continue to do its work together with all of us contributing, doing our part. I pray that you would do that in a way that would make us just feeling that sense of significance on your team, whether we're an elbow or a finger, a toe, an earlobe, whatever, just to think of that 1 Corinthians 12 analogy of the body. Let us know what a good thing it is to be part of the body, a member of the body. So God, just fill us with a sense of your presence among us. We need that. Times of uncertainty. And we just pray for your kindness to us, God. Please let us be grateful for it, profoundly grateful, even today. Dismiss us now with a sense of your presence and kindness and grace and forgiveness. In Jesus' name, amen.
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0: of God today, a love that I pray you are able to receive in increasing measure. May you be aware of it today, how wide, how high, how deep, how long, how amazing is this love of God. I've got Matthew West up next with Jesus is King, and you're on Pilgrim Radio. 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
1: 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One man there in the middle, innocent, but up there still. 3 nails into his hands and feet, arms

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That was Mac Powell reminding us he is our savior, but he's also our friend. You've got a friend, somebody that you can lean on, someone you can talk to in any given moment. God is always present. He always takes our calls. So reach out to him today. I've got Philippa Hanna up next, and we're moving into an hour of music. So you're here at the perfect time, right here on The Pilgrim.

That was Jason Gray, and you're listening to The Pilgrim. We're your companion for the way, and my name's Sunny. And you know, so often in this world, we're so focused on being productive, right? Productive. But Canadian blogger and author Tim Challies reminds us that productivity is effectively stewarding your gifts, your talents, your time, your energy, and enthusiasm for the good of others and the glory of God. So let's keep the first thing, the main thing, and that is that we seek first the kingdom of God, even in our productivity. Well, Phil Wickham's up next with The Wondrous Cross on Pilgrim Radio.

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1: And because of the rightful place of exaltation above every throne and every dominion and every name that is named in this age and in the age to come, because of that exaltation that rightfully belonged to Jesus, his humiliation during his earthly ministry to the point of death on a cross was overwhelmingly, infinitely, the greatest humiliation ever experienced by any human being.
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Here's a daily devotional from Johnny Erickson Tada's book, Pearls of Great Price, from Romans 15, verse 13. May the God of hope fill you with all joy and peace as you trust in Him, so that you may overflow with hope by the power of the Holy Spirit. I was on the phone an hour with Ron. His wife had contacted me, distraught that he was depressed and had been lying in bed since he broke his neck. Ron was a former pastor and probably knew more scripture than I did. When he didn't respond after an hour, I took a different tack. Did you see the movie The Shawshank Redemption? He seemed surprised at my question. Remember when Andy Dufresne said to his fellow prisoner, "Hope is a good thing, maybe the best of things, and no good thing ever dies. So get busy living or get busy dying." Ron was quiet for a long moment. Then he said softly, "Hope is a good thing." From then on, he got busy living. It's amazing how far we can go on a little bit of hope. Hope means I know I can make it. The source of all hope is none other than Jesus Christ. Titus 2:13 says, "Looking for that blessed hope and the glorious appearing of the great God and Savior, Jesus Christ." No wonder today's verse tells us to trust in the God of hope. From the Lord alone flows all joy and peace. I saw hope overflow in Ron's life when he and his wife finally came to one of our family retreats. There they were, passing on hope to others. Hope happens when we gently point people to Jesus, whether through a few encouraging words, a scripture in a note card, or just spending an hour on the phone together. Today, nudge people toward the blessed hope, the Lord Jesus. Father, because you are the God of hope, I have assurance that I can make it through the toughest of times. Help me to pass on your hope to a hurting friend today. From Johnny Erickson Tada's book, Pearls of Great Price, on Pilgrim Radio.

We're bringing you strength for the journey today. You just heard Ryan Stevenson and the voice of Bart Millard from Mercy Me with No Matter What. Well, my name's Sunny, and I've had an amazing morning with you. Thanks for journeying with me today. I have got to tell you that you've got to tune in for the Reader's Choice book. That's at 12 p.m. Pacific. And then we have a great interview on our His People podcast. Today, you'll hear the voice of Spencer Dahlke connecting with Taylor Mead. And they're talking about biblical recovery from the trauma of being unwanted, an important conversation, one you may want to share with a friend. Again, well, thanks for journeying with me. I'm stepping out for the day. I'll see you again tomorrow morning.

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3: Well, hello again. 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I'm Tom Hess. We read books together in half-hour daily installments until we are done. We are on our 34th installment of our current selection, titled Holiness, the Sermons of J.C. Ryle from the 1800s. He was a bishop in the Anglican Church, and he used to call his sermons papers. That's what he titled them, papers, my papers. And this one is on the subject of holiness, its nature, its hindrances, its difficulties and roots, published by Evangelical Press, first published back in 1879. He, by that time, was once again in the pulpit on a regular basis. The publisher, Evangelical Press, is located in Darlington County, Durham, England. When we were last together, we had come to chapter 16 of the book Holiness by J.C. Ryle. And that would be page 247. So I'm going to pick up where we left off last time. Without Christ is the title, taken from Ephesians chapter 2, verse 12. You were without Christ. And he says here, the text which headlines this paper describes the state of the Ephesians before they became Christians. But that's not all. It describes the state of every man and woman in England who is not yet converted to God. A more miserable state cannot be conceived. It's bad enough to be without money or without health or without home or without friends, but it is far worse to be without Christ. Let us examine the text this day and see what it contains. Who can tell, but it may be proving a message from God to someone who's reading or hearing this paper. He called his sermons papers, and then they were published after he preached. They were published in two books, actually. He says, when can it be said that a man is without Christ? Let's consider in the first place when it can be said of a man that he is without Christ. The expression without Christ, be it remembered, is not one of my own invention. The words were not just coined by me, but were written under the inspiration of the Holy Spirit. They were used by St. Paul when he was reminding the Ephesian Christians what their former condition was before they heard the gospel and believed. Ignorant and dark, no doubt they had been, buried in idolatry and heathenism, worshippers of the false goddess Diana, but all of this he passes over completely. He seems to think that this would only partially describe their state, so he draws a picture of which the very first feature is the expression before us. From Ephesians 2:12, at that time you were without Christ. What does that expression mean? Well, a man is without Christ when he has no head knowledge of him. Millions, no doubt, are in this condition. They neither know who Christ is, nor what he has done, nor what he taught, nor why he was crucified, nor where he is now, nor what he is to mankind. In short, they are entirely ignorant of him. The heathen, the unbelievers, of course, who never yet heard the gospel, come first under this description. But unhappily, they do not stand alone. There are thousands of people living in England at this very day who have hardly any clearer ideas about Christ than the very heathen. Asking them what they know about Jesus, Christ, and you'll be astounded at the gross darkness which covers their minds. Visit them on their deathbeds, and you will find that they can tell you no more about Christ than about Muhammad. Thousands are in this state, in country parishes, and thousands in towns. And above all such persons, but one account can be given. They are without Christ. Now, I am aware that some modern divines do not take this view, which I have just stated. They tell us that all mankind have a part and interest in Christ, whether they know him or not. They say that all men and women, however ignorant while they live, shall be taken by Christ's mercy to heaven when they die. Such views, I firmly believe, cannot be reconciled with God's word. It is written, "This is life eternal." This is from John chapter 17, verse 3. Jesus says, "This is life eternal, that they might know thee, the only true God, and Jesus Christ, whom thou hast sent." It's one of the marks of the wicked on whom God shall take vengeance at the last day, that they know not God. That's found in Paul's second epistle to the Thessalonian believers. An unknown Christ is no Savior. What shall be the state of the heathen after death? How the savage who has never heard the gospel shall be judged? In what manner God will deal with the helplessly ignorant and uneducated? All these are questions which we may safely let alone. We may rest assured that the judge of all the earth will do right. Genesis 18:25. But we must not fly in the face of Scripture. If Bible words mean anything, to be ignorant of Christ is to be without Christ. But this isn't all. A man is without Christ when he has no heart faith in him as his Savior. It is quite possible to know all about Christ and yet not to put our trust in him. There are multitudes who know every article of the belief and can tell you glibly that Christ was born of the Virgin Mary, suffered under Pontius Pilate, was crucified, dead, and buried. They learned it at school. They have it sticking fast in their memories, but they make no practical use of their knowledge. They put their trust in something which is not Christ. They hope to go to heaven because they are moral and well-educated or conducted, because they say their prayers and go to church, because they have been baptized and go to the Lord's table. But as to a lively faith in God's mercy through Christ, a real, intelligent confidence in Christ's blood and righteousness and intercession, they are things of which they know nothing at all. And of all such persons, I can see but one true account. They are without Christ. Now, I'm aware that many do not admit the truth of what I have just said. Some tell us that all baptized people are members of Christ by virtue of their baptism. Others tell us that where there is a head knowledge, we have no right to question a person's interest in Christ. To these views, I have only one plain answer. The Bible forbids us to say that any man is joined to Christ until he believes. Baptism is no proof that we are joined to Christ. Simon Magus was baptized and yet was distinctly told that he had no part or lot in this matter. It's in Acts chapter 8, verse 21. So head knowledge is no proof that we are joined to Christ. The devils know Christ well enough, but they have no portion in him. God knows, no doubt, who are his from all eternity, but man knows nothing of anyone's justification until he believes. The grand question is, do we believe? It is written, "He that believes not the Son shall not see life, but the wrath of God abides on him." He that believes not shall be damned. John chapter 3, verse 36, and Mark 16, 16. If Bible words mean anything, to be without faith is to be without Christ. But I have yet one more thing to say. A man is without Christ or outside of Christ when the Holy Spirit's work cannot be seen in his life. Who can avoid seeing, if he uses his eyes, that myriads of professing Christians know nothing of inward conversion of heart? They will tell you that they believe the Christian religion. They go to their places of worship with tolerable regularity. They think it a proper thing to be married and buried with all the ceremonies of the church. They would be much offended if their Christianity were doubted. But where is the Holy Ghost to be seen in their lives? What are their hearts and affections set upon? Whose is the image and superscription that stands out in their tastes and habits and ways? Alas, there can only be one reply. They know nothing experientially of the renewing, sanctifying work of the Holy Ghost. They are yet dead to God. And of all such, only one account can be given. They are without Christ. I am well aware, again, that few will admit this. The vast majority will tell you that it is extreme and wild and extravagant to require so much in Christians and to press on everyone a conversion. They will say that it is impossible to keep up the high standard which I have just referred to without going out of the world, and that we may surely go to heaven without being such very great saints. To all of this, I can only reply, what does the Scripture say? What does the Lord say? For it is written, except a man be born again, he cannot see the kingdom of God. Except you be converted and become as little children, you shall not enter into the kingdom of heaven. He that says he abides in Christ ought himself also so to walk, even as he walked. If any man have not the Spirit of Christ, he is none of his. And to that he gives references in John chapter 3, verse 3, Matthew 18, 3, 1 John 2, 6, and Romans 8, 9. The Scripture cannot be broken. If Bible words mean anything, to be without the Spirit is to be without Christ. Now I commend the three propositions I have just laid down to your serious and prayerful consideration. Mark well what they come to. Examine them carefully on every side in order to have a saving interest in Christ. Knowledge, faith, and grace of the Holy Ghost are absolutely needful. He that is without them is without Christ. How painfully ignorant are many! They know literally nothing about religion, Christ and the Holy Ghost, and faith and grace and conversion and sanctification are mere words and names to them. They could not explain what they mean, if it were to save their lives. And can such ignorance as this take anyone to heaven? Impossible. Without knowledge, without Christ. How painfully self-righteous are many. They can talk complacently about having done their duty and being kind to everybody and having always kept to their church and having never been so very bad as some, and therefore they seem to think they must go to heaven. And as the deep sense of sin and simple faith in Christ's blood and sacrifice, it seems to have no place in their religion. Their talk is all of doing and never of believing. And will such self-righteousness as this land anyone in heaven? Never. Without faith, without Christ. How painfully ungodly are many. They live in the habitual neglect of God's Sabbath, God's Bible, God's ordinances, and God's sacraments. They think nothing of doing things which God has flatly forbidden. They are constantly living in ways which are directly contrary to God's commandments. And can such ungodliness end in salvation? Impossible. Without the Holy Ghost is to be without Christ. I know well that at first sight these statements seem hard and sharp and rough and severe. But after all, are they not God's truth as revealed to us in Scripture? If truth, ought they not to be made known? If necessary to be known, ought they not to be plainly laid down? If I know anything of my own heart, I desire all things to magnify the riches of God's love to sinners. I long to tell all mankind what the riches of God's love are to sinners. I long to tell all mankind what a wealth of mercy and loving kindness there is laid up in God's heart for all who seek it. But it cannot find anywhere that ignorant and unbelieving and unconverted people have any part in Christ. If I am wrong, I shall be thankful to anyone who will show me a more excellent way. But till I am shown it, I must stand fast on the positions I have already laid down. I dare not forsake them, lest I be found guilty of handling God's word deceitfully. I dare not to be silent about them, lest the blood of souls be required at my hands. The man without knowledge, without faith, and without the Holy Ghost is a man without Christ. So then the next question is, what is the actual condition of a man without Christ? Let me turn now to another point which I wish to consider. That's the question. What is the actual condition of a man without Christ? This is a branch of our present subject that demands very special attention. Thankful indeed should I be if I could exhibit it in its true colors. I can easily imagine some reader saying to himself, well, suppose I am without Christ. Where is the mighty harm? I hope God will be merciful. I am no worse than many others. I trust all will be right at last. Listen to me, and by God's help, I will try to show that you are sadly deceived. For without Christ, all will not be right, but all desperately wrong. For one thing, to be without Christ is to be without God. The Apostle Paul told the Ephesians as much as this in plain words. He ends the famous sentence which begins, "You were without Christ," by saying, "You were without God in the world." And who that thinks can wonder? Anyone who thinks, how can he wonder at that? that man can have very low ideas of God, who does not conceive him a most pure and holy and glorious spiritual being, that man must be very blind, who does not see that human nature is corrupt and sinful and defiled. How then can such a worm as man draw near to God with comfort? How can he look up to him with confidence and not feel afraid? How can he speak to him and have dealings with him, look forward to dwelling with him without dread and alarm? There must be a mediator between God and man, and there is one, but that one can fill the office. That one is Christ. Who are you that talks of God's mercy and God's love separate from and independent of Christ? There is no such love and mercy recorded in Scripture. Hebrews 12, verse 29 reads, "Know this day that God, out of Christ, is a consuming fire. Merciful is he beyond all question, rich in mercy, plenteous in mercy, but his mercy is inseparably connected with the mediation of his beloved Son, Jesus Christ. It must flow through him as the appointed channel, or it cannot flow at all. It is written, he that honors not the Son, henceforth honors not the Father which hath sent him. I am the way, the truth, and the life. No man comes unto the Father but by me. Without Christ, we are without God. For another thing, to be without Christ is to be without peace. Every man has a conscience within him, which must be satisfied before he can be truly happy. So long as this conscience is asleep or half dead, so long, no doubt, he gets along pretty well. But as soon as a man's conscience wakes up and he begins to think of past sins and present failings and future judgment, at once he finds out that he needs something to give him inward rest. But what can do it? Repenting and praying and Bible reading and church going and sacrament receiving and self-mortification may be tried and tried in vain. They never yet took off the burden from anyone's conscience, and yet peace must be had. There's only one thing can give peace to the conscience, and that is the blood of Jesus Christ sprinkled on it. A clear understanding that Christ's death was an actual payment of our debt to God, and that the merit of that death is made over to man when he believes. It's the grand secret of inward peace. It meets every craving of conscience. It answers every accusation and calms every fear. It is written, these things I have spoken unto you, that in me you might have peace. He is our peace. Being justified by faith, we have peace with God through our Lord Jesus Christ. Passages from John's Gospel, chapter 16, verse 33, Ephesians 2, 14, and Romans 5, 1. We have peace through the blood of his cross, peace like a deep mine, peace like an ever-flowing stream. But without Christ, we are without peace. For another thing, to be without Christ is to be without hope. Hope of some sort or other almost everyone thinks he possesses. Rarely, indeed, will you find a man who will boldly tell you that he has no hope at all about his soul. But how few there are that can give a reason of the hope that is in them. How few can explain it, describe it, and show its foundations. How many a hope is nothing better than a vague, empty feeling which the day of sickness and the hour of death will prove to be utterly useless, impotent alike to comfort or to save. There is but one hope that has roots, life, strength, and solidity, and that's the hope which is built on the great rock of Christ's work and office as man's Redeemer. 1 Corinthians chapter 3, verse 11 reads, "Other foundation can no man lay than that which is laid, which is Jesus Christ. He that builds on this cornerstone shall not be confounded." About this hope there is reality. It will bear looking at and handling. It will meet every inquiry. Search it through and through, and you will find no such flaw whatever in it. All other hopes besides this are worthless. Like summer-dried fountains, they fail man just when his need is the greatest. They are like unsound ships which look well so long as they lie quiet in harbor. But when the winds and the waves of ocean begin to try them, their rotten condition is discovered, and they sink beneath the waters. There is no such thing as a good hope without Christ, and without Christ is to have no hope. For another thing, to be without Christ is to be without heaven. In saying this, I do not merely mean that there is no entrance into heaven, but that without Christ there could be no happiness in being there. A man without a Savior and Redeemer could never feel at home in heaven. He would feel that he had no lawful right or title to be there. Boldness and confidence and ease of heart would be impossible. Amid pure and holy angels, under eyes of a pure and holy God, he could not hold up his head and would feel confounded and ashamed. It is the very essence of all true views of heaven that Christ is there. Who art thou that dreamest of a heaven in which Christ has no place? Awake to know thy folly. Know that in every description of heaven which the Bible contains, the presence of Christ is one essential feature. St. John says, "In the midst of the throne stood a lamb as it had been slain." The very throne of heaven is called the throne of God and of the Lamb. The Lamb is the light of heaven and the temple of it. The saints who dwell in heaven are to be fed by the Lamb and led to living fountains of waters. The meeting of the saints in heaven is called the marriage supper of the Lamb. It's discussed there in Revelation chapter 5, chapter 22 and 23. A heaven without Christ would not be the heaven of the Bible, and to be without Christ is to be without heaven. I might easily add to these things. I might tell you that to be without Christ is to be without life, without strength, without safety, without foundation, without a friend in heaven, without righteousness, none so badly off as those that are without Christ. What the ark was to Noah, what the Passover lamb was to Israel in Egypt, what the manna, the smitten rock, the brazen serpent, the pillar of cloud and fire, the scapegoat, were to the tribes in the wilderness. All this, the Lord Jesus is meant to be to a man's soul. None so destitute as those that are without Christ. Now I grant that if there were no such thing as sickness and death, if men and women never grew old and lived on this earth forever, the subject of this paper would be of no importance. But you must know that sickness, death, and the grave are sad realities. If this life were all there was, if there were no judgment, no heaven, no hell, no eternity, it would be mere waste of time to trouble yourself with such inquiries as this tract suggests. But if you have got a conscience, you know well that there is a reckoning day beyond the grave. There is a judgment yet to come. Surely the subject of this paper is no light matter. It is not a small thing, and one that does not signify. It demands the attention of every sensible person. It lies at the very root of that all-important question, the salvation of our souls. To be without Christ is to be most miserable. And here on page 252 of the book Holiness, we must draw the strings together for the end of another Reader's Choice program. These papers, each of the chapters, are described by J.C. Ryle as his papers. We're reading it cover to cover, the book on holiness by J.C. Ryle here on Reader's Choice. I hope you'll plan to be with us again next time we meet, same time, same station. I am your reader, Tom Hess. Thank you for listening. And until we meet again, may the Lord be with you.
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5: Today on Pilgrim Radio's His People, Taylor Mead. On biblical recovery from the trauma of being unwanted.
6: I'm anxious right now, but the Lord says cast all my anxieties and fears on Him. Like, okay, well, I'm feeling depressed right now, but the Lord says to find joy in Him. And so I think that, you know, accepting the fact that sometimes we feel things, but our feelings are not God. They are not the final say. We can feel things, and that's fine, but the Lord has the final say, and He says, cast your cares on Me, and I will bring joy into your life, and I am here for you. Be still and know that I am God.
5: Taylor Mead, next. Today's discussion offers much encouragement if you've ever felt left out, unseen, uninvited, or unnoticed. Certified mental and brain health coach Taylor Mead has experienced that pain of rejection, and she invites those who have also to find healing rooted in Christ. She's the author of A Note to the One Left Walking in the Grass, a Christian encouragement for the one overlooked and left behind. Here's Spencer Dahlke.
7: Why did you choose this title, A Note to the One Left Walking in the Grass? That's a very specific image. What does it mean to you?
6: Yeah, so my thought process was, if typically, and I think this happened a lot in when I was a child, but I don't know about everyone else, but typically whenever there is a group of friends, there's usually enough room on a pathway, a little concrete walkway for maybe two people, three people max. And so whenever you're the friend that, like, they don't really want around a lot, or they just don't really want to make room for, you're typically the one that ends up in the grass path. You're walking in the grass, getting your shoes all muddy, trying to keep up with them, but they're not even really talking to you to begin with. So you're just left walking in the grass, kind of alone. And that's kind of what the book kind of depicts, is just being alone, because that's really what it feels like. Even if you're walking beside people, it just feels like you're alone.
7: You write, I suppose, at least I'm told you have spoken about the book before, saying that it's sort of like rather than a how-to guide, a personal handwritten note to the people that are reading the book. Could you tell us why that approach is important to you, important for the subject, whatever it may be?
6: Yeah, I think that it's important for people to understand that they have friends, even if it's not like your close friends in your vicinity. Like, I want to be a friend to you. I want to write you these little, like, handwritten quotes, notes of just like, this is how I felt. This is how I got over it. And I just hope that you can take something from this and move forward as well. I wanted it to be very personable and not very self-help or like, I don't know, where I'm a step back and away from the reader. I want to be like right there with the reader to let them know like, hey, I'm like here too. I get you.
7: You write a little bit about how some of these experiences, they seem like pretty normal experiences when you're going through them. And I wonder whether or not Christians just kind of like expect this to be a part of life. But you describe that it can be a sort of trauma that is left behind on us. And I wonder whether as Christians, we kind of hesitate to talk about trauma. I don't know if that's true or not. Maybe that's completely off base, but do you think that's true? Yeah. How can we talk better about this as Christians and approach it well?
6: I think that there has been a long-standing stigma on mental health. And as somebody who has personally struggled, not just with loneliness, but just with mental health in general, I think that it is an important conversation to have as Christians. And we don't really talk about it enough. I think maybe we're afraid or we don't want to tell somebody that they're not relying on God enough, but just sometimes there are things that are going to happen that are going to break us down. It's going to cause our brain and our thought processes and patterns to attach to these ways of thinking. And as Christians, the best thing that we can do is to restructure that way of thinking to where we don't allow trauma to continuously beat us down and let us stay in our patterns. We have to learn to teach people that it is okay to not feel okay, but it's not okay to sit there. I think a lot of times, especially in the mental health space, we tell people like, well, it's okay not to be okay. And it is. It's also not okay to sit in that trauma or whatever it is that you're sitting in and stay there. And the Lord wouldn't call that to you. So as Christians, it's our job to show people that there is a path out of this and there is a way. And I think that we should do that more in the churches. I think there should be a lot more mental health services within the church. I think that there should be a lot more Christians talking about this and not being afraid to use like trauma or anxiety or depression, because it's not that you're not praying hard enough. It's not that the Lord doesn't love you. It's that sometimes your brain patterns just beat you down and you've got to get out of those. Honestly, I think mixed with therapy and God, like that's the best for something like this.
7: Approaching this as, you know, a sort of trauma that can be dealt to us. Why do you think that pain is so rarely addressed? And what sort of unique pain can being left out, being not invited to things, being sort of like the guy that's always on the outside, what sort of pain does that, do you observe that leaving on people or even perhaps on you from your own experience?
6: I think that pain can, I'm going to use the word manifest because that's the best way that I know, but like it's not, I'm not manifesting. It can become a lot of mental illnesses, I believe. I think that when you're constantly told that you're like not wanted or kind of shown that you're not wanted or pushed out or pushed away, pain in that sense can start beating you down and telling you that like this is who you are as a person. And so then you'll start to develop things like anxiety or depression. That's typically what I think of and what I see a lot with stuff like this is like because we're so scared to put ourselves out there anymore because somebody hurt us so bad, or we're so hurt that putting ourselves out there sounds crazy because we think that there's nothing on the other side. There's a lot of just pain and trauma that can manifest into so many mental disorders. I think in my own life, like I've been anxious since I was a kid. I swear I think it's hereditary, but I've had like anxiety. I've dealt with a lot of and continue to deal with a lot of like OCD. I've had spouts of depression. I think that in situations where we're constantly being left out and told that we're not enough and told that we aren't wanted in circles, then that can tell our brain that we're not enough and we're not wanted and we have to fix ourselves in order to make ourselves better for these people that are supposed to be in our lives because we think they are. And that's just not the case. So I think that there's a lot of mental disorders and illnesses that can come out of simple things like being left out that we just don't even consider, because like I said, it is a trauma. And we say that word trauma and it's so overused now, I feel like, that it's like, okay, guys, like, it's not all trauma. But I will say, like, in a situation like this, whenever it's constantly beat into your head that you're not enough, that you're not going to achieve the friendships that you want or even achieve the things that you want in life, that will manifest into mental disorders because you're constantly telling yourself that you're not worth it and you're never going to have community. And the Lord literally says, like, we are called for community. We are not called to be alone. And these mental disorders can push us into loneliness and make us stay there.
7: That's interesting that you mentioned it, that these sorts of experiences can sort of morph into like all those other different sorts of illnesses, brain patterns that you mentioned that are unhealthy. That's sort of mysterious how that works, you know, biologically. Can you share more with us, I guess, about how these experiences can actually physically rework our brain?
6: Yeah. So essentially, and I'll just do this like lightly. So if anyone is a psychologist, I'm not using proper terms, just know. But essentially what your brain is doing is we have these little like nerve systems, these little electric shock thing, and they connect in these patterns and these branches, and they all connect to create these new thoughts and these new ideas. Whenever we have all these like new thoughts and new ideas and they're all connecting, whenever we have something like severed or something that's really traumatic that starts to stick with us, those brain patterns kind of like really connect. We'll just call it that. They really connect. And so essentially we're like teaching our brain, and typically how our brain works is the first thing that we learn, even if we've read it wrong, like the very first thing that we learn is like, that's it. That's gold. Like, that's what you're going to stick with. Your brain will latch onto that. That's the first thought. It created a pattern. It created a branch. It's going to stick with that branch. Whenever that branch keeps being reinforced, it's going to be stronger, and there's going to be more thought patterns that go behind that branch. And so when we create, it's like a tree, I guess, when we create all these like branches that's the same negative thought, it's really hard to sever those ties and create new ideas out of these old ones. And that's like a very probably terrible way to put that, because I don't know how to, like, I'm really bad about trying to make it not sound sciencey. But I think that it's like it's essentially just like a bad tree. It's rotten fruit. And if you've ever heard the old dog, you can't teach an old dog new tricks. It's kind of that idea. Like, you can't teach what you've already learned. And if you reinforce it, it's hard to stop it.
7: I understand that you, well, of course, you've mentioned that you've sort of struggled with loneliness, and you put stories from even your times in, I think, high school or, you know, all throughout school that affected your journey with, you know, loneliness and being left behind. Would you care to tell us about one of the most formative moments for you that sort of really, I guess, really got to you?
6: I guess something that I would honestly say, I don't have one that fully sticks out to me that is like, this is why that I feel the way that I feel, because like I was talking about those brain patterns, I kept getting it reinforced in my head 1,000 times that this is just how people feel about me. When honestly, it could have just been me feeling like that and just kind of excluding myself, because I think we can do that to ourselves. Could have been me. It could have been them. I don't know. But it really wasn't just one time. It was just repeated patterns. And I kind of talk about that in the book. It's like from high school to college to adulthood. It's like constant repeated patterns. And whenever you keep hearing the same thing like over and over and over again, you kind of feel like you're not worth it. And you feel like you're not enough. And because just as a kid, I just always wanted to be accepted by like the popular kids. And I'm saying that in quotes because that's silly. But like, that was where I thought that I needed to be, is with all these like popular kids, and these kids had to like me, because if they didn't, then I wasn't going to be accepted. And that's the friends I was supposed to have, when, you know, there were also other friends that I probably had, but I wasn't giving much stock into that friendship because I felt like I needed to be somewhere else. And so I think also that reinforced the fact of like, okay, well, the popular kids don't like me, so that's not good. Obviously there's something wrong with me, and there could have been, there could not have been, but the reality is it was just repeated patterns. It was just over and over again, feeling like I wasn't enough.
7: I was thinking about maybe asking how, because you write the book with different seasons of life, you kind of march through the different seasons, how that sort of those experiences can change. But it sounds like maybe they are really just the same thought patterns that keep getting repeated over and over again. Is that right?
6: Yeah, it really is just, I mean, granted, I'm not in high school, so I don't really care about the boys and like whatever. Like it's not really that kind of thought patterns, but it's the same ideas. It's the same typical ideas, like they're probably talking about me because someone's over there gossiping and they're looking at me, or they're making me feel less than, or, you know, they're excluding me. There's a group text that I'm not in. I mean, that happens from high school until, I mean, the rest of our lives. This is always something that I think we need to get into the understanding of, like, this is always something that we're going to deal with and experience. It's just how you let that affect you.
7: As Christians, we know the gospel is kind of central to our life. So I guess for you, how did those experiences being left out affect the way that you perceived the gospel?
6: I did not have a great view of Jesus for a very, very long time. Because I thought, well, if God really loved me and he wants me to have all this community, then obviously he doesn't, because what is all of this? So I think that it really made my version or my idea of like who Jesus is to made out to be this, like, he's just up here, he's higher, it is what it is. But he's not really my close personal friend. And it really wasn't until I really met him that I started to see that, like, oh, okay, so he's always been here. My worth was never in these people. The gospel is such a beautiful thing. He loves me so much. He literally died for me. Like, it wasn't until he literally, like, I got to a place where I could meet him and then he's just sitting right there waiting on me to do it, that I could fully feel and see why the gospel is so important.
7: How did Christ get a hold of your part?
6: Okay, so I have always been in church since I was a little kid. You know, it's just like, I'm in the South. It's what we do. We go to church, we go out to eat, then we go home. It's like family day. So I was in church all the time. I moved to a place like an hour away from where I grew up when I was in, like, I think elementary school. So going to church then became a lot harder. And a lot slimmer, because naturally, like, going an hour away is crazy, but then my grandparents still went to this church, so this is where we wanted to be. And I, you know, I grew up in there and knew all these people, so my family wasn't really like, we're going to find a new church. And I'm not saying that we didn't love Jesus and, like, he wasn't a central part of our family, but I will say that, like, we ended up being the family that's, like, Sundays at Easter or the Christmas services or, you know, whatever holiday, it kind of ended up being something like that. So I kind of strayed away from Jesus. I didn't really care because he wasn't really as prevalent anymore in my life. And so I go to college. I have all the experiences one would experience in college who does not know Jesus, which is not good. But that is I think it was like a year into that experience or 2 years of that. So I think I was a junior when I fully found him, but like 2 years of just like searching for something, can't find it. All my friends are out drinking and partying, so I think that's what I'm supposed to do. And I'm not finding any satisfaction in it. I'm probably the lowest I've been in a while. I feel like crap all the time. And so finally I transfer schools. I thought maybe getting out of that school was going to be the best thing for me. I transfer schools with a friend. And she moves back home. That's to a school where she's from. She's moved back home and she's like, oh, we should go to my church. And then that kind of like got me thinking about Jesus again. I'm like, oh, that's familiar to me. And so it kind of started from there, just building back up to make it a long story short. I was sitting in my college bedroom. I had a Bible. It was a pink Bible. It was the Jesus Bible. It was pink. I remember it so vividly. I had it open and I told the Lord, like, I need you to show me how to become like the person that you've called me to be. Like, how do I be more like you? Because something's not working here. Like, I want to go all in on this. I don't know how. And he brought me to Galatians 5:22-23, the fruit of the Spirit. And it was like, I don't even know how to explain it. It was just like a sense of like, oh my gosh, like I see it. Like, I see it. I see him. I see what I'm supposed to be doing. And I love it. Like, it was just, it was a fire that was ignited. And you wouldn't think out of Galatians 22 to 23 that some fire would come out of that. But it literally just, it was like that verse changed my life. And it put me in the way that he has called me to be, like, today. It just made me step out and think, like, okay, well, if I really want to be like Jesus and I really want to love like Jesus and show people who Jesus is, then I have to start with me. And I have to start building myself back up into who he wants me to be. He just took a hold of me and I ran with it. And I got plugged into a women's ministry. I was just so on fire, and that fire has just stayed.
7: I'm curious, you know, as Christians, like we mentioned earlier, we don't want to ignore, obviously, the physical aspects to our being hurt and our wrestling with trauma and stuff. But did you observe any changes in the way that you processed that trauma after you'd come to faith in Christ?
6: It was a complete 180. Like I said, I don't believe that you can do this with just therapy alone. I think therapy is a great thing, and I'm never going to say you should never go to therapy because, wow, has it changed my life. But the only thing that helped me change myself and feel like I could be who I was supposed to be was Jesus. I couldn't have done anything mentally. No self-help books could have helped me. No medicine was going to do anything. As soon as Jesus got a hold of my heart, I could see things clear. It was like, you know, where he talks about the veil is being broken and the cover over their eyes will be removed. Like, that was just literally me. It was just like the veil was torn in front of my face. And it was just like, I can see everything so clearly. And I know that, like, I see it from like, it almost felt like I was in a third person point of view at that point. It was like, I was no longer in this. It no longer had a hold of me. Nothing could hurt me from it because I had Jesus on my side. At that point, I didn't really care. Everything that I needed to do, I already did. I did it with Jesus. So, I mean, I think that, of course, mental health is and therapy is like a great thing. But if we don't couple that with God, like if God isn't our first thought and the first thing that we go to before we start going into therapy, I think that we're missing the mark.
7: Of course, as you're talking a little bit about this, you know, trauma, how do you reframe it biblically? I understand. How do you do that? And how can Christians think better about these experiences rather than letting it quite literally go to our heads?
6: I am a firm believer that mental health is biblical. The Lord knew that these issues would happen. He knew that we would struggle with these things. He's no stranger to that. I mean, we see that with David. We see that with Job. He is no stranger to mental health issues. So I think the first thing we need to remember is that he knows. He literally knit us in our mother's womb, and he knows that, like, what our brains are going to do before they even do it. So I think that's the first thing that we have to do is remember that he already knows what's going on, and he can relate to you. It's not that he's not, or it's not that he's some, like, up here kind of person. He is up here, but it's like he's your friend. Like, you're not just looking at something that's unattainable, something you can't see, something you can't, like, feel. Because I feel the Lord every single day. And so I think the first thing that we have to do when we look at anything traumatic or mental health biblically is to understand that the Lord has already told us about this. He knew that this would happen with us and to us. And he's not just some second side situation. He's already there. And so framing that biblically, just knowing like, okay, well, I'm anxious right now, but the Lord says, cast all my anxieties and fears on him. Like, okay, well, I'm feeling depressed right now, but the Lord says to find joy in him. And so I think that, you know, accepting the fact that sometimes we feel things, but our feelings are not God. They are not the final say. We can feel things and that's fine.

0: biblical. All you have to do is just lean on Jesus because he's given you the recipe for it.
1: As we, you know, wrestle with like these feelings, these hurts, what do you think practically it looks like to lean on Christ as they are trying to heal and process well these feelings? And I think you even mentioned growing in the grass, as you put it.
0: The first thing I would do is I would tell him why I'm so upset. I think that we use prayer as like a second source, and that is so silly. Whenever something is going wrong or something is going off, your first line of defense is prayer. And not even just like, you know, the typical like write out, thank you, Lord, for X, Y, and Z. It's like, no, let's get real with God for a second. Like, let's sit here and say, you know what, Lord, this hurt me. I don't feel good about this. I'm really sad. We can cry out to God. We can be angry at him. There are things that we are allowed to do. And I think that the church has really made us kind of fear that we can't have these like wrestling conversations with God. Because we think we have to be so perfect. And that's so silly, because we know like the story of David, he wrestled with God constantly, but yet he still knew that God was good and he still leaned on him. I think every psalm, I'm reading the Psalms right now. So like every psalm is like, he's talking about like, okay, well, this is terrible and my enemies are X, Y, and Z. Oh my gosh, I feel so awful, but Lord, you are good. It's like every single thing that we are wrestling with, we are allowed to take to God. We can't let that define how we see God. We can't say, you know, this is who you are. Absolutely not. I mean, that's not okay. But we can say, I don't like that this is happening. And this is hurting me, but I know that you're good. You're allowed to do that. So I think the first line of defense is prayer. That's the first thing we should do always, every time. The second I would say is reading your Bible absolutely every single day. And I think that we neglect that a lot as Christians. We don't do that every single day. We think that we don't have the time, or we think that, oh, we have all these other priorities. I'll do it tomorrow. I'll do it later today. And it never comes. Reading your Bible every single day is so important. It is daily bread. I know that we've heard the term like, but the Bible isn't just cake for special occasions, but it's bread for daily use. And you can't have God as your first line of defense in trauma if you're not in his word every single day. His spirit has to fill you constantly. So when it's not, you're more apt to let these traumas get to you, or you let these like mental issues come your way and block your vision, because you're not allowing the Holy Spirit to fully fill you and you're not giving God the open to come in. And so prayer, Bible every day. And if you don't understand the Bible, or you struggle with it, or you need extra supplemental stuff, a devotional. I found so many good things out of devotionals. And I know that like not every little verse in the devotional is going to point to what you need that day. But the point is, like, a devotional is going to help you fully understand God. Because if you don't understand the Bible, it's going to be really hard for you to lean on him, because you're like, this is foreign. This is crazy. Like, I don't know how this is supposed to connect with me. So yeah, pray, read your Bible, do a devotional, and like fill your day with him. You can talk to him all day. I do that all day. Like sometimes I'm like telling him my woes because I don't know who to talk to, and I can't like go gossip to my friends that this person made me mad, because that's just not Christian. Like, I'm not going to do that. And so he's like the person I'm speaking to constantly in my head all day, filling your day with him, listening to worship music, watching Christian podcasts or like radio shows, like whatever it may be. Filling your day with God is the most important thing, because if you don't allow the enemy a step in, he won't have one. You have to constantly be on the defense. And the only way to do that is by immersing yourself into who he is.
1: For our listeners, as they go about their day, what's maybe like one or two things that they could take with them to, you know, if this is their experience, to live better, find healing from the feelings?
0: Yeah, I think going throughout your day, especially if you're somebody who is on the outskirts of friend groups or work groups or like whatever it is, if you're really, really hurting, the first thing I would want you to take with this is that you aren't alone. And I don't mean me. I mean God. I mean me as well. I mean, I'm here for you too. But like, God is really right there walking with you step by step. And we take that for granted so much, because we think that just because we can't see him physically, that he's not there, but he's literally right there with you. You just have to open the door and let him in. And so I think like realizing that you're never alone, even though it feels like it right now, that God is in your corner and he's got something better planned for you.

0: And then I would also say, don't be so willing to be closed off all the time just because somebody hurt you. Because one experience happened to you, that one time doesn't mean that every single person is like that. And oftentimes with adult friendships and I mean, childhood friendships, but in our adult lives, we've taken all of these things that we've learned, like our brain patterns, we've learned all these things. And we think that that's that, and we're done, and we'll never be have friends, and everyone will hate us. And I think maybe stop living in a victim mentality. And I say that with love, but don't live in this mentality of like you are never gonna find your people, and everyone always hates you because you live in that, and you're gonna portray that. People are gonna believe that. They're gonna think that you don't want them around. They're gonna think that you hate them. They're gonna think that you don't want to be friends with them. In reality, you're just trying to protect yourself. So let your walls down, breathe a little bit, and allow love into your life because it's there. You just have to let it happen.
1: 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Many thanks to today's guest, certified mental and brain health coach Taylor Mead, author of A Note to the One Left Walking in the Grass, a Christian encouragement for the overlooked and left behind. On tomorrow's program, it's Joshua Griever on the Beatitudes as Christ's invitation to the good life.
2: What is prosperity? And it's not a matter of our bank account or, you know, how healthy I am today. You know, there's that kind of view, and I think it's dead wrong. And one of the ways I'd say that is because of the way the Beatitudes reads. Blessed are those who are poor in spirit.
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That was Elevation Rhythm and Josiah Queen with Amazing. Thank you so much for joining us here on Pilgrim Radio in the afternoon. My name is Sean. And you know what? God is amazing. Not only did he speak creation into existence, not only did he create everything that we see around us, but he gives us life. And not just the first life, but eternal life. The fact that he loved us so much that even while we were still sinners, that he sent his son to die on the cross to pay the penalty of our sins so that we could spend eternity with him forever. I hope that encourages you today. We got a bunch more music coming up this hour, including Crowder, Matthew West, Ann Wilson, and Zach Williams. But right now it's Matt Redman with King of Calvary.

and full, as I am fully seen. Oh, what a grace forever to behold, the Lamb of God, my King of Calvary. Oh, praise his name.

That was Sarah Groves with Eyes on the Prize. Thank you so much for joining us here on Pilgrim Radio in the afternoon. I have a quote from retired professor D.A. Carson, who says, "We don't drift into spiritual life. We don't drift into disciplined prayer. And we don't grow in prayer unless we plan to pray. That means we must set aside time to do nothing but pray." Do you guys struggle with that? Do you have a hard time finding time to prayer? I know I struggle with that, but the reality is sometimes it only takes 5 minutes. If we can squeeze in 5 minutes and make it scheduled so that there's no excuses, to just sit and talk with God, to commune with God. Maybe start your day off with that when you get out of bed. Maybe pray in the shower as you're getting ready for work. But let's spend that time connecting with God. Right now we've got Jordan St. Cyr with Life Before You.

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1: And so he took a gamble on that. He lost his head over that one. I just thought that's a good little cautionary tale for us. You tell the story as it is. If it talks about sin, you got to talk about sin. If the reality of hell is in the text, you talk about the reality of hell. If repentance is in the text, you don't soften it. You tell it like it is. If not, it's treasonous. You don't worry about what they want to hear. You tell them what they need to hear. What they need to hear is the truth.
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60 Seconds in the Psalms from Psalm 31. Be gracious to me, O Lord, for I am in distress. My eye is wasted from grief, my soul and my body also. For my life is spent with sorrow, and my years with sighing. My strength fails because of my iniquity, and my bones waste away. Because of all my adversaries, I have become a reproach, especially to my neighbors, and an object of dread to my acquaintances. Those who see me in the street flee from me. I have been forgotten like one who is dead. I have become like a broken vessel. For I hear the whispering of many, terror on every side, as they scheme together against me, as they plot to take my life. From Psalm 31, verses 9 to 13, on Pilgrim Radio.

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0: That was Josh Baldwin with Resurrection Day. Thank you so much for joining us here on Pilgrim Radio in the afternoon. My name is Sean. We've got a whole hour of worship coming up, including Tasha Layton. We've got Mac Powell and I Am They, one of my favorites. And so stick around for all of that. But speaking of Resurrection Day, know that there is hope in the resurrection. While we may die on this earth, our hope lies in eternity, whereas followers of Jesus, we never have to see death. We are resurrected on Resurrection Day to be with the Lord forever. Right now, we've got Mercy Me, and this is Wake Up Sleeper.
1: Wake up, sleeper. It's time to rise and shine. There's a season to lay down, but right now just ain't that time.

That was Tasha Layton with Singing in the Dark. Thank you so much for joining us here on Pilgrim Radio in the afternoon. On this date in 1951, Billy Graham's Hour of Decision first aired over ABC television. 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And if you don't know Billy Graham was instrumental in seeing millions come to Christ through whether or not it was his evangelistic events, his revivals, and even his television program. And so all I have to say to Billy Graham when he passed away was, well done, good and faithful servant. May you rest with the Lord forever. Right now we've got Mac Powell with River of Life.

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1: And because of the rightful place of exaltation above every throne and every dominion and every name that is named in this age and in the age to come, because of that exaltation that rightfully belonged to Jesus, his humiliation during his earthly ministry to the point of death on a cross was overwhelmingly, infinitely, the greatest humiliation ever experienced by any human being.
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2: God made the human tear incredible. In fact, there are three kinds of tears. The basal tears are those constantly lubricating our eyes. Reflex tears happen when our eyes are exposed to irritants like smoke or when cutting onions. And emotional tears happen when we're sad or overjoyed. And God made tears to be a combination of salt water mixed with oils, antibodies, and enzymes. But amazingly, when we cry emotional tears, God made our bodies to release protein-based hormones that actually work like a natural painkiller when our body is under duress. Tears are generated in the lacrimal gland located under your eyelid just below the eyebrow. Now get this, babies cannot produce tears when they're born. Although they cry out, they don't actually produce tears until they're a few weeks old, and then the tears don't typically flow until they reach 2 or 3 months of age. And we continue to cry throughout our lives, but on average, women cry more, 3 to 4 times a month, which is almost twice as much as men. What's more is that our bodies produce some 15 to 30 gallons of tears yearly. And if you've ever wondered why your nose runs when you cry, it's because God designed your lacrimal gland to send excess tears to your tear ducts, which in turn drain into the nasal cavity, causing a runny nose. And get this, animals never cry. Man is the only known God-designed creation made to cry, which is just another thing that sets us apart from animals. We are told in Revelation chapter 4 about the new heaven and the new earth where the inhabitants will be his people and God himself will be with them and be their God. He will wipe away every tear from their eye. There will be no more death or mourning or crying or pain, for the old order of things has passed away. Shining a spotlight on God's creation of the human tear, this is Pilgrim Radio.

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1: That was 10th Avenue North with Spirit Goes. Thank you for joining us here on Pilgrim Radio in the afternoon. 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Today's message is the final message in the series by Pastor Mike Fabares of the Compass Bible Church in Aliso Viejo, California. In his series, 2 Corinthians, verse by verse, message is called Heightening Our Urgency. Again, this is the last message, so let's finish strong through 2 Corinthians. And tomorrow we have a new series. Right now we've got This Is Our God by Phil Wickham.

You yourselves have been taught by God to love one another. Jesus said, "This is my commandment, that you love one another as I have loved you." Tune in to Pilgrim Radio Daily to learn the love God has for us. Through the sermons, music, interviews, and Bible readings, we're keeping you informed spiritually in the message and the music. 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
1: Mike Fabares pastors Compass Bible Church in Aliso Viejo, California. And today we conclude his series, 2 Corinthians verse by verse, and the message, Heightening Our Urgency. 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
2: There's one Old Testament commentator who calls Isaiah 57 the obituary of the righteous, the obituary of the righteous. And the problem with this obit, according to God, is that no one ponders it. No one understands it. The way it's put is that the righteous perish, and no one lays it to heart. The devout men die, and no one seeks to understand. I don't want to be accused that God says you didn't seek to understand it. And I know in Isaiah's day, it was clear there were many righteous leaders, spokespersons of God's truth. Hosea had died. Amos had died. The prophet Micah had died. And it wouldn't be long before Isaiah himself would die. And the people should be taking that to heart, certainly. It was something that they were supposed to think about. By the way, have you ever been in a relay race? Maybe you're in track team, as I was in junior high. I wasn't very good at it, but I was on the team for a while. Or in high school, or even in summer camp. You know, usually there's some kind of relay race with a baton, and it's that passing the baton that is so important, especially if the guy in front of you has done such a great job in his leg, and you're kind of ahead at this point. You don't want to take that baton, fumble the baton, or take the baton and not do a great job getting the baton and you know, jogging along, or, you know, just not doing great when you get the baton in your hand. Speaking of that, by the way, the reality of who got that baton back there in the 6th century B.C. was, actually in the 7th century B.C., as these men were dying and Isaiah was writing, the backdrop, politically at least, was Hezekiah, a good king. As he passed away, the political scene was tanking. I mean, it really was going poorly as it was shifting from Hezekiah to Manasseh. And if you studied at all, even in Sunday school, if you paid attention, the name Manasseh should make you shiver, because things got really, really bad. From Manasseh all the way to Zedekiah at the end of the reigns of those kings, things just got really bad until Nebuchadnezzar comes in with the Babylonian army and just routs the southern kingdom and burns the temple. And it was just a horrific time. And that's why when God comes on the scene there in Isaiah 57 through Isaiah and says, you know, the righteous and devout people are dying, and you ought to take the time to think about this. And the way he puts it is in the last line of that section, he says, they're finding their rest. And I'm sparing them, in essence, he said, I'm sparing them from calamity. In other words, things are shifting here, especially as we're getting into Manasseh's reign, and they're not gonna have to see this. It's like I'm tapping them out. The rapid succession of these guys here, devout men, righteous men, they're getting tapped out by me so that they don't have to see what's going to happen. And then he shifts to them and he says, now, I want you to realize that it's your turn to shape up. Now, there would be leaders that would come along. Of course, Jeremiah was going to pick up the mantle, and there would be men like Daniel, of course, and Ezekiel, and we would have later, 70 years down the road, Ezra and Nehemiah and Zerubbabel and several others that would be leaders. But it really is not about the leaders. The leaders are just leaders. It's about the people that were listening to all those leaders. Now, who listened to Micah? Who listened to Hosea and Amos? Who were the people that were supposed to imbibe and drink in the teaching of these people? I mean, were they listening? Were they doing doing what they were told? Of course, even as Isaiah was preaching these things, the question was to them, are you listening? Are you doing what the prophets are saying? I mean, the baton was being passed from these devout men. And the question is, as God tapped them out, what are you guys going to do? Take heart, ponder this. I mean, I'm removing them really for their sake. They've done their job. They're tired. It's like they've peeled off into the lush green grass of the inner, you know, circle of this oval track. They get to rest. Now the baton is in your hands, not just your leader's hand, because it's really not about the leaders. The leaders, 1 Corinthians 3, are nothing. It's about now the chance for the church, right, in our case, to see what's going to happen. As the society continues, as I said 2 weeks ago, to go from bad to worse, as difficult times come, what are we going to do? Right? What are we doing in our generation as the baton is placed in our hand corporately? And are we going to do what we ought to do? What is the job? What is the word from our study in chapter 6 now as we continue our series? As we're trying to reflect Christ's likeness in our generation, what's the word from this first section of 2 Corinthians chapter 6 that we need to embrace? We need to heighten our urgency. And that's what this text is all about, heightening our urgency, which, by the way, Paul is going to enlist a quotation from Isaiah 49, as he's going to say, listen, it's all about now. Now's the time. It's like you feel the grip of that baton in your hand and you think, okay. And whatever the reason is, I'm not trying to suggest I know the reason for God tapping out some very high profile, articulate and wise leaders of Christianity. But I am going to say this. I know for sure it's going to cause a lot of us to stand back and say, okay, if the baton is in our hands corporately, is our generation, and we don't know what's around the corner in terms of the secular culture, but I do know it's as bad as it's been in America, and we're seeing the clash of ideas at a fever pitch, and it's getting just gross and vulgar and all the rest. And as God says in his forecast, it's going to go from bad to worse. We better be ready to do our job, not just with boldness, but with urgency. So these are two back-to-back good themes to look at, and I want you to look at the text itself and see if we can't go away recharged by this great text of Scripture. Only two verses today, 2 Corinthians chapter 6, verses 1 and 2. We need this more than ever, so put your eyes not on my face. Put it on the text of Scripture. Look it up here, 2 Corinthians chapter 6, verses 1 and 2. And I'll read it for you from the English Standard Version, 2 Corinthians chapter 6, 1 and 2. We'll need to get a little context before we finish the first phrase here. Working together with him, there's a pronoun we need to figure out. Then, there's a little demonstrative pronoun we need to figure out. Working together with him. Now, you got to figure out who's the him here. Well, the last word of verse 21 is God, and working together with him. We know we're working together, or Paul is at least, and Timothy in verse 20 is apparently we're working together with God as he makes his appeal through us. And us, of course, is Paul and Timothy, according to 2 Corinthians 1:1, that Paul, he's saying, is an ambassador along with Timothy and all the rest of the church planters there in Corinth as ambassadors, and God is making his appeal through us. Well, that's the then of verse 1. Paul is saying, I have come to Corinth, I have planted this church, and I, along with all the apostles and all the apostolic band, we come through town, we've made an appeal here to you, and it's as though God were making his appeal through us. We've implored you on behalf of Christ to be reconciled to God. And so we're working with God in this, because of course, you know, I didn't float out of bed that morning. I came, I leaned into this, I worked, and God worked through me. And I got that message that I said as I sent you home 2 weeks ago in verse 21 to go study the richness of that verse, that great theology of the message that for our sakes, God made him who knew no sin, that's Christ, to be sin, right, for us, so that in him we might become the righteousness of God. That's a great text. And now he says, okay, working together with him, with God. Then we appeal to you not to receive the grace of God in vain, which that phrase should baffle you, as I'll try to underscore. For he says, now he's going to quote now Isaiah chapter 49, verse 8. And he quotes this really short section. In a favorable time, I listened to you, he tells the Old Testament Israelites. And in a day of salvation, I helped you. And after quickly, off the cuff, quoting that text, he says, now behold, hey, Corinthians, now is the favorable time. Behold, now is the day of salvation. Now, what's interesting about verse 20 is when he's talking about the ambassadorship, he does what I so easily did with you, and that is I started to think like, oh, wait a minute, let's think like Paul and Timothy and put ourselves in their sandals, we should think like we're ambassadors too. We took the we and we made it very elastic. And we said, yeah, it's easy for us to think that way because most of the Corinthians that were listening to this being read in the congregation when Paul wrote it is they thought, well, we're Christians. We're already reconciled to God. And of course, if you're called to follow Christ, well, then you're called to be a fisher of men. If you're part of the church, well, then you're saddled with the Great Commission. So, of course, all of us are ambassadors of Christ. And there's nothing wrong hermeneutically with that. We got to look at this text and say, yes, of course, we're ambassadors of Christ. And so we put ourselves in those shoes. But now look at verse 1. Here it says, it's kind of like he now says, wait, don't get in that seat too quickly. The point of view here is you stay in that seat there as a recipient of my voice and God's voice through me to talk to you about receiving the message of reconciliation. And he says, I just want to make sure as we, Paul and Timothy, appeal to you, you Corinthians, not to receive the grace of God in vain. Now, don't get dizzy with this real quick, but let me just say this. I'm going to end up wording these points to you as though we are in the sandals of Paul and Timothy. And I want us all to think, where I was with you last time, that we are ambassadors of Christ. So I'm going to word the three points that way. And we're going to think about our responsibility to make sure those around us are appealed to not receive the grace of God in vain. But he is saying to them, and I don't want you to leave here today without hearing that, because you might be here today receiving the grace of God in vain. But we've got to understand that, first of all. So just know the point of view, and this is always a preacher's dilemma when you're in a passage like this. If I'm going to preach this, I got to preach this with a point of view in view. Are we going to take the position of the Apostle Paul and Timothy and learn the lesson that way? Or are we going to take the position of the Corinthians and learn the lesson that way? Anybody following that? If you're ever a teacher of the word, you have to think in those terms. But today, we got to try to do both. So if you're here today, we better figure out where you stand as it relates to the grace of God. But before we leave, I want to make sure that you really think about how am I doing in helping the people around me, maybe in my small group, maybe in my family, maybe just the people I sit next to in church. Where are they? Am I making sure that I'm appealing to them to not receive the grace of God in vain? So let me word the first point in the point of view that you and I are going to leave today thinking, okay, let's just think about it. Are we making sure that others around us are getting this right? And then we'll just deal with the phrase that's there in verse one. Okay, working together with him then, we appeal to you not to receive the grace of God in vain. Here's what we're trying to do. Number one, plead for a right response to God's grace. If you're an ambassador for Christ, you need to be telling people to be reconciled to God. Now, this is the grace of God that anyone would ever be reconciled to God because they're sinners, you're a sinner. It's all of grace. And to ever be reconciled to God, we don't deserve it. You can't earn it. So it's a gift of God's grace. We want them to rightly respond to grace. So that's a good thing. Now, I want you to look at the verb that's here. We appeal to you not to, here it is, receive the grace of God in vain. Now, slow down when you read that and think with me for a second. Receive the grace of God in vain. You know what in vain means, right? For nothing. Receive the grace of God for nothing. Now, that doesn't compute in my little 8th grade, 7th grade, 5th grade, 4th grade brain. Because I grew up in a church that said that's all you have to do. Is receive the grace of God. You receive the grace of God, period, check mark, you're in. That's it. You can't possibly receive the grace of God and it be for nothing, because if you receive the grace of God, guess what you get? Heaven. You get your names written in the Lamb's Book of Life. You get Jesus Christ. You get eternal. You get eternality. Matter of fact, if I ask you as a preacher, does anyone want to receive the grace of God? You raise your hand. You slip your hand up. You walk an aisle, whatever. You sign your name in the last page of a tract. And then what do? I flood you with assurance verses. And guess what I tell you? Never doubt that you now have heaven. It's impossible for you, if you receive this, to receive it in vain. It's impossible to receive it in vain. That's what you're taught. Does anyone resonate with that? Did you not grow up in a church where the whole verbal response to the gospel is receive, receive, accept, accept, receive? And all you got to do is say, I receive it. I accept it. And guess what? You're in, man. Matter of fact, you're flooded with verses all over. Your brain is flooded with verses about assurance. Don't you ever doubt it. Assurance. God's faithful. Assure. You got to believe it. Okay. Let's think biblically for a sec. We're going to try to look for the word receive or accept. And say, is that a word we see a lot in Scripture related to the right response to the gospel? Not going to see it a lot. Matter of fact, you're going to see it often when someone is questioning whether or not you got this thing right. You're going to see it in phrases like this. Did you receive this in vain? Did you receive all this for nothing? Matter of fact, it's one of the weaker verbs that we see. Matter of fact, you'll see it in passages, and trust me, if you go to the kids' programs like I grew up in, they'll find one to make you memorize, like in 1 John chapter 1. But even in the context of 1 John chapter 1, when they take you to that passage, say, oh, we found a verse about receive, and they make the kids memorize it in church, you do need to look at the context, not only the context of chapter 1 in John and the immediate context, but the whole point that John's making throughout his gospel. This is John's gospel trying to show that the Messiah of Israel was the Messiah, not just for Israel, but the Savior of the world. And as he does that in chapter 1, he says, you know, here's the thing. The Christ of God has come, the Messiah of God has come to Israel. He's come unto his own, but his own did not receive him. Messiah came to Israel, and they said, we don't want our Messiah. Everything about the Messiah was to come to be the king of Israel. They didn't want him. But to those who did receive him, lambano, they did take him in. They said, you are my Messiah. Well, they're Gentiles, though. Well, to them, he gave the right to become the sons of God. Now, most of us that grew up in church, Boys Brigade, Awana, whatever you call it, you learn those verses because that was the word that was always bandied about church. Receive, accept, receive, accept, receive, accept. And I'm telling you, here's a passage right here. Say, you can receive and accept and do it all for nothing. Because those aren't really the biblical words we often see repeated over and over and over and over in Scripture. If you're going to respond to the gospel of grace, you're going to hear these two verbal imperatives all the time. And what are they? One starts with an R, one starts with an F. Repentance and faith. Repentance and faith. Those are two words. Metanoia and pistuo. Metanoia and pistuo. Pistuo is sometimes translated believe. And that's kind of sad because believe for most of us is usually just a mental agreeance, right? We agree with it. A mental agreement. And it sometimes is translated to believe, but it's always usually then followed after that with a preposition, like believe in, to believe in, or even to believe on. So, and that's, I can talk about that, but some of the nuances of that. But the point is, the preposition does add something to the concept of belief. It's not just believing about. So, all I'm telling you is those two words are better for us to understand what it means to embrace the message of Christianity. It's about an active repentance and an active faith. So, that needs to be understood. And when I'm telling someone, hey, are you really in this thing called Christianity? Well, I don't want you just to kind of hug this thing, embrace this thing, receive this thing in vain for nothing. And that's a kind of a weak verb. They receive it. But here's the thing. Not everyone has received this to get the thing that they're supposed to be receiving it for. Some people are sitting here receiving it for nothing because they haven't really received it because they really don't have genuine biblical repentance and faith. Anyone following me so far in this? Okay. Turn with me to Luke chapter 8 to try and help drive this home. Jesus tries to make this distinction all the time. The writers of the New Testament make this distinction all the time. Matter of fact, the writers of the Old Testament are making this distinction all the time. You can associate with the congregation of the redeemed and not be redeemed. You can associate with a group of people that have a covenant relationship with God and not have a covenant relationship with God. You can be a part of the people that call themselves the bride of Christ and not be a genuine person who is rightly connected to the head, to Christ. That happens all the time. Jesus tells parables like this, and you know this one, the parable of the seed and the sower. He goes out to sow his seed, and Jesus tells the story. You're so familiar with it, four different kinds of soils. And now he's going to explain it. Take a look at this. Luke chapter 8, verse 11. Now, the parable of the soils. The seed that is the word of God. The seed is the word of God. So you're going to go out and share the word of God about how to get right with the living God. And the first soil is the one along the path, right? And that means the dirt, you walk on it, gets really hard. Seed goes on that path. It's not going to grow on the path, obviously. What is the path? Well, path, piece of dirt number one is the person who the word gets put on the path. But what happens? Well, it's just sitting there. And the diabolos, the devil, the enemy of God, comes along and takes away the word from their heart so that they may not, here's the word, here's one active word in response that's often summarized in the other. It's two sides of one coin. The right response to the gospel is pistuo and metanoia, repentance and faith. And so here's the word. Oftentimes it's often summarized with one word, pistuo, faith, and sometimes metanoia, repentance. But sometimes both words are used, sometimes one word is used, but they're two distinguishable in terms of their definition, but inseparable components of one response to the gospel. So here we have it, and so they may not believe and be saved. You've got to have biblical faith, and they don't have that faith, and it's obvious they don't have that faith, because the message, as my dad used to say, goes in one ear and goes out the other. usually about my chores. But the point is, same with the gospel. What happened? Because it just gets in there and they've heard it. Like when you bring your neighbor to church and they hear it and they go, oh, that was interesting. The guy talks kind of fast and they hear the message and they're not interested in it. And the next Sunday, they're out walking their dog at 10:30 on Sunday and they're having their Starbucks. And no one confuses that they've rejected the gospel because it's clear they're not interested. You bought them a Bible, they don't read it. You invite them to church, they don't come. They have no visible association with the people of God. They're not interested. They don't talk about it. They don't call themselves a Christian. They're not, maybe they say, well, I kind of grew up in a Christian kind of, yeah, Christian parents, whatever. But they're really, no one confuses them with being a part of the community of the redeemed. No one. Because it's clear. This is soil number one. Soil number two, verse 13. Then there's the one on the rocks. These are the ones who, when they've heard the word, they, here's this word, this is the word, receive it with joy. They not only receive it, this is a word like take it up like a baby in their arms. They receive it, they embrace it, they hug it, they got it now. And they not only receive it, they receive it with joy like a mom who gives, oh, the baby, I love this baby, and tear, oh, this is awesome. The songs come on, they raise their hands and they feel all this, this is great. They buy some Christian music, they start listening, they love it. It's so awesome. Playlists on Spotify. It's all about Jesus now. They start posting verses on their social media. They love it. But these have no root. They, quote unquote, believe for a while. Here's one thing about real biblical saving faith. There's never for a while attached to real saving faith. It's impossible. This is not the real biblical saving faith. They believe for a while, but in time of, here's a key word, testing. Now, here's the thing about the Bible. The Bible always talks about faith being tested. Have you noticed that? Your faith will be tested. And what's it tested for? To see if it's authentic. Is it real? Is it not real? Do you have real faith or do you have false faith? Is it genuine saving faith or is it not faith? Is it just, you know, some kind of demonic I believe but not real saving faith? Well, we're going to find out in a time of testing. Well, in a time of testing, they fall away. And one clear evidence that it's not real faith is they do fall away because it's only for a while. Now, they look back, and it's like, well, they were really happy about this at one time. They embraced it for a while. Guess what? They received the grace of God for nothing. Why? Because this soil only received it for a while. I don't care what kind of tears they shed in the worship service. It doesn't matter what kind of testimony they had about receiving it. It doesn't matter how into it they were. The time of testing proved it wasn't real. Hey, moms, don't call your kid a Christian just because he grew up in the church, had a great testimony, went to revival, shed tears over his testimony, got in the baptismal tank and had a story to tell, but then went off and into his adult life, doesn't give a rip about this anymore because his faith was tested. Her faith was tested. They fell away. They're not interested. That proved their faith was not saving faith. You do understand that, right? You're praying for them wrong. If you think little Johnny or little Sarah is just kind of sowing their wild oats, but they're really saved and it's okay. It's not okay. You understand that? This is the rocky soil. You need to be praying differently for them. Your conversations with them shouldn't be, oh, you ought to really think about kind of rekindling your salvation. You need to pray for them to come to genuine repentance and faith. You understand that, right? Or you should not change your theology because of your soft heart toward your kids. Do not change your theology because of your soft-heartedness toward your children. We change our relationships, or I should say at least our approach to our people in our lives because of our theology. We don't change our theology because of our relationships. That's not how this works. Jesus is trying to clarify this for us. Soil number three, verse 14. As for what fell among the thorns, these are those who hear, and we can assume here they also receive it with joy because they have it for a while, but as they go, so that assumes they do have some kind of embracing of it. They receive the grace of God in some way, some temporal way, some artificial way, some plastic way. And on their way, they are choked by the cares and riches and pleasures of life. And their fruit does not mature. It's like their branches are out there. It looks like they're about to bear some real fruit. They look real. They look like they're going to do it. They're going to actually have some real biblical organic fruit, but it doesn't happen. Because why? Cares, riches, and pleasures. But the whole point about the thing that God is going to do in a real heart, producing real love, the kind of love that loves God with all their heart, soul, strength, and mind. That's the priority love. No other gods before me. That kind of love, that kind of regenerate heart, doesn't happen. Doesn't happen because, well, my worries are bigger than that. My love for riches are bigger than that. The love for pleasure is bigger than that. This is what 1 John chapter 2 is all about. That kind of concern outweighs all of the stuff that I got excited about at church. They receive the grace of God for nothing because of all of this. Well, verse 15 then is the real thing. For that in the good soil, as for that, in the good soil, are those who, hearing the word, hold it fast in an honest and good heart. How do you get an honest and good heart? How does that work? Have I talked enough so far in 2 Corinthians about the translation, the conversion of a new heart? How do you get that new heart? We talked about it in Ezekiel. We talked about it in Jeremiah chapter 31. We talked about the fact that the heart needs to be changed from the inside. It's the work of the Holy Spirit. It's called regeneration. There are people sitting here today that come to church every week. They don't have a new heart. Because they don't have a new heart, when the gospel hits that heart, the heart is not regenerate, and that word doesn't have the good soil, and therefore they can't hold it fast. They don't have real genuine faith or repentance, and therefore they don't bear good fruit with, here's the word, it's not macrothumia. That's one word for patience. It's the word hupomene. That means they bear under whatever tests they have, whether it's the trials of life, whether it's the desire for riches, the desire for pleasure, they continue to stick with it. Their faith is never for a while. It endures to the end. This is what happens. And this is the reality of real faith. So we ought to focus on the words repentance and faith, and not the word accept or receive, even though that word is used sometimes, usually in a corporate sense and often in a testing sense, because it's all about receiving the concept, receiving the community, being a part of the community. Let me prove it to you. Turn with me to Hebrews chapter 3. This is probably even a more persuasive text for the critics because I can see it on some of your faces. Hebrews chapter 3. I need you to plead for a right response to the gospel. Don't just take the story of, hey, you know what? I walked an aisle, prayed a prayer, signed a tract. It's all good. Looking back, we need to see the reality of a faith that perseveres, a faith that's bearing fruit. That's what Jesus taught us. That's what the Bible tells us. That's what God insists upon. And if my whole point is, Paul says, I appeal to you. God is working through me, not just to give you the message of the gospel, but I want you not to receive. I'm appealing to you not to receive the grace of God in vain. Well, how do I do that? I do what the writer of Hebrews says here in Hebrews chapter 3, verse 12. Take care, brothers, lest any of you have an evil, unbelieving heart. Okay, you mean there are people among us in the congregation that have an unbelieving heart? Well, that's the problem. That's exactly what we're talking about. Leading you to fall away from the living God. Do you see how this comports with Luke 8? That's what's going to happen eventually to people. That's going to happen eventually to people. Maybe they'll even endure church for the entirety of their lives, but I guarantee you, according to the book of Matthew, Jesus talking on the Sermon on the Mount, one day they'll hear, Matthew 7, depart from me, I never knew you. They're going to depart at some point. But what should I do? Here it is. Exhort, verse 13. Encourage them. Do what you can. Put your arm around them and say, please, exhort one another every day. As long as it's called today. It's about now. This is the theme of our sermon. Right now. Urgency now. That none of you be hardened by the deceitfulness of sin. Is that what Jesus was saying about the soil? Yes. We don't want anything to get in the way of this. For we have come to share in Christ. Perfect tense verb here. We've come to share in Christ. It's a reality. If indeed we hold our original confidence firm to the end. If you embrace Christianity, that's going to be something that carries on to the end. Real faith, real biblical faith, penitent faith will be tested and it will pass the test. And then a great illustration begins in verse 15. As it is said today, if you'd hear his voice, do not harden your hearts as they did in the rebellion. What rebellion? What rebellion? Well, they were rebelling out there in the desert in the book of Numbers, verse 16. For who were those who heard and yet rebelled? Was it not those who left Egypt and were led by Moses? Those people of God left Egypt, and they were all under Moses. They were listening to the prophet Moses. Weren't those the ones that rebelled those? Though, weren't those the ones that God wasn't happy with? Wasn't verse 17 those who provoked Moses and God for 40 years? Was it not those who sinned, verse 17, whose bodies fell in the wilderness? Wait a minute, those were ones that God was not happy with. Verse 18, and to whom did he swear that they wouldn't enter his rest? But to those who were disobedient. Wait a minute. They never made it into the promised land. Weren't those the ones that didn't make it into Canaan? If the whole analogy here is that we're called out of the world, like the ecclesia, we are now the church. We're called out of the world and we're making our way to heaven. And here we are going through the desert of the promise of the wilderness. We're now going through and we all sit here in this wasteland of the world. Right, and here we are, let's just call it the days of Manasseh, and you're listening to, you know, whoever's next here in the leadership of this church, and we're making our way to the, who's going to make it to the promised land? You're in the, well, converted people are. People are the covenant people. Here's a bunch of people that identified with the covenant people of God, but they weren't converted. They were actually people that God swore, you're not going to make it. Why? Because they weren't right. They weren't right in their hearts. Verse 19. So we see that they were unable to enter because of, keyword, because of what? Unbelief. They didn't have real faith. Wait a minute, you had enough faith to leave Egypt and follow Moses. Yeah, but you didn't have real faith. You didn't have faith at Kadesh Barnea in Numbers chapter 14 when God said, ready to take the promised land now? Nope. Wait a minute, you had enough faith to go to church, but you didn't have enough faith to trust God to get into the kingdom. Is that what you're saying? It's exactly what I'm saying. Real faith is a kind of faith that saves someone's heart. That's the thing that God is doing in you. That's conversion. That's regeneration. They weren't able to enter because of unbelief. Well, they had enough faith to get in the congregation. Chapter 4, verse 1. Therefore, while the promise of entering his rest still stands. What's he talking about now? We're not going into some place called Canaan. We're not in a desert, literally. He's trying to compare it now in the first century, and we're comparing it now in the 21st century about getting into to heaven, into the kingdom. Let us fear lest any one of you should seem to have failed to reach it. I hope no one listening to my voice this morning is going to not hear enter into the kingdom prepared for you from the foundation of the world. I hope everyone hears that. And I'm really, really, really, really thinking that's a very hearty expectation. That's huge optimism. I can only imagine that in a group this size, that some of you are going to hear, depart from me, I never knew you. And so I know the difference is, do you have real faith? There are some of you that have received, quote unquote, you've embraced the grace of God, but not really for real. You've done it in vain. So that takes us right back up to the very top. Verse 12 of chapter 3. Take care, brothers, lest there be any of you with an evil, unbelieving heart leading you to fall away from the living God. You look like you're in, just like the people in the wilderness, walking around under Moses. They listened to Moses. When Moses said, let's go, they went. When Moses said, let's stop, they stopped. But they didn't enter the promised land. Why? Because they really didn't believe God. Look at verse 2 now, chapter 4. For good news came to us just as it did to them. But the message they heard did not benefit to them because they were not united by faith with those who listened. I just want your faith to be real. Now, I want you to now be put in the shoes and the sandals of Paul and Timothy. I want you to care enough about those around you. I don't want you to be the person, and Jesus told us, I can't pull up the weeds and kick people out of the church unless they're in open, flagrant disobedience and clearly unrepentant. I'm not talking about that. There's time for church discipline. I get that. I'm just saying you care enough about people to ask the hard questions, like, how are you doing with Christ? How are you really doing? There's a real life there. I'm talking about caring enough about people in your small groups that you sat next to for years, but you've never really heard their testimony. You don't know really where they stand with Christ. Do you follow what I'm saying here? I'm not kicking people out because their testimony's weak. I'm just saying I care enough about them to kind of dig deeper to find out what's going on. I want to make sure that their faith is real. I want to make sure that they've not, quote unquote, received the grace of God for nothing. I want them to receive the grace of God with real repentance and faith. All right, that was super long for point one. So let's do the world's record shortest preaching on the second point. Are you ready? Go back to our passage, 2 Corinthians chapter 6, verse 2, second half of the sermon and first half of verse 2. For he says, now God says, quoting now, as I said, Isaiah chapter 49, in a favorable time I listened to you, in a day of salvation I helped you. Now quickly, he's off the cuff, he's referencing Isaiah 49. Talking about a historical situation when God talks about saving them and giving them an opportunity where the door of mercy was open and a chance for them to be saved in a temporal sense, historical sense, and God does it for them. And whenever God gives you an opportunity, you better take it. And that's all he's saying. And he's quoting scripture to do that. I just want you to take that paradigm as he then applies that to them in their day. Now, he's an apostle. He could write New Testament truth without quoting the Old Testament, but he quotes the Old Testament, and that's a great pattern for us. And we should always quote Old or New Testament to quote God's authority whenever we're making appeals. So I don't want you to just go off on your friends at church and try to exhort them to make sure their faith is real just off the cuff. I want you to have biblical reasons for saying what you say. So let me put it this way. Number two. You need to back your appeals with God's authority. I just don't want you to opinionate with people. I want you to enlist God's word. I want you to use God's word. I want you to know that God's word, if I were to keep reading in chapter 4 of Hebrews, would end the thought in verses 12 and 13 in chapter 4 when it says the word of God is living and active. It's sharper than any two-edged sword. If you want to get down to whether or not your faith is real or phony, it's all about the word of God doing the kind of surgery like an MRI to see whether the thoughts and intentions of your heart that no one can see but God's word, but God, whether or not what's going on there is real. So what we've got to do is get the word of God involved in people's lives. You got to back your appeals with God's authority. God wrote a book. It does its work. Let me just quote this real quick. Isaiah 55, in verses 8 and 9, it starts with the fact that God's thoughts are not your thoughts, which is always a good reminder. When you think you have a great idea, and you just think that's going to be the thing that gets your non-Christian, or I should say, professing Christian friend to reconsider the genuineness of their faith. Just remember, God's word is probably going to do a better job than your best idea, because God's thoughts are better than your thoughts. And I'm just going to say, you always defer to God's word. Well, that's where it starts. And then it goes on to say, like the rain and the snow come down from the sky, and they don't return there without doing what they're supposed to do, and that is making the earth bear fruit. So it is with God's word. It goes out. It's going to do what God wants it to do. So get it out of your mouth. Get it in your conversation. Quote God's word. Discuss God's word. Get it in your conversation with other people. It's the key. It is a powerful thing. Do you remember when Balaam had a donkey start talking to him? You remember that in Numbers 22? What you may have missed in that whole thing, because we're so enamored with the fact that the donkey said something, which of course is crazy. It's a nutty thing that God did. But in that story, at the very end of the story, God ends up saying this to him directly. The angel of the Lord said to Balaam, go with the men. Now he's going off right to the king, and he's going to be hired to try and curse Israel. But he says, go with these men, but only speak what I tell you to. There's some irony in that if you think about it. Because here was this donkey where the angel of the Lord told the donkey to tell Balaam, stop, don't go down this road. And then the point is, if the donkey could listen to the angel of the Lord and speak the message to you, clearly, Balaam, I'm just telling you, just tell the king, Balak, tell the king what I tell you. It's not hard. Your donkey can do this, right? I mean, it's a poetic, really, the irony of the passage. And I'm telling the same thing to you without the insult. I'm telling the same thing to you. You got a book. God has given you his thoughts on paper. Let's use those thoughts. Master the word. Spend time in the word every day. And then get with the people in your small group. Get with your friends at this church. And then get beyond your friends at this church. And let's just relay the truth of God's word. Even if you're afraid that you can't back it up, or you're not the greatest apologist. God's thoughts are powerful. It divides the thoughts and intentions of people's hearts. And if you get into the last part of that in Hebrews chapter 4, verse 13, everyone's going to have to stand before God. These are God's words we're relaying to these people. This is powerful stuff. The authority of what we say is really God's authority at the end of the day. We just need to relay it. Let's go back to the text. Here's what he says. Now, after quoting that text, it's all about me just pointing out the fact that he's quoting a scripture, which we should do. Right? He doesn't have to, but we should. We have to. Now he says, okay, I just want you Corinthians to know, in the first century, now is the favorable time. Behold, now is the day of salvation. Guess what? For the Corinthians, that day's passed, because they're all dead. They're all dead. So no Corinthian right now who this was written to have a chance to be saved. Their day is past. And for everyone else that we know that is dead, their day is past. Guess whose day is not past? Yours. Right now, your day is not past. So this is a perennial command to anyone, as just that we read in chapter 3 of Hebrews, as long as it is called today. If you can still say today is today, well, then today is the day for you to make sure this gets done. Both as the one receiving the exhortation to make sure that you haven't received the grace of God in vain, and also as the ambassador working with God to make sure the appeal is actually genuine. Is your faith real? Is your repentance real? And you ought to be an agent of that. Would it be terrible to live with someone for years and never really care if their faith was real, and then wake up on the other side and realize that they here depart from me, I never knew you? That would be a bummer. I mean, to think that you work with someone who claimed to be a Christian, but you never really leaned into that. I know they're going to think that you're judgmental, but you're not being judgmental. You're loving someone. And you're not trying to pull the weeds out. You're just trying to say, you know, I just want to make sure that we're on the same page here about repentance and faith. This is about urgency. And I'll put it this way. Number three, you just need to have the courage to be urgent. And I know that's going to put you in so many social settings feeling like you're the odd man out. Why does this have to be now? Why do we have to talk about this every Thanksgiving? Why do you have to bring this up all the time? I have the courage to be urgent. And I've told you this many times. If someone says, stop talking about this, I am the first to say, okay. I'm not jamming my religion down your throat. But I'll tell you what, I will be urgent. And this is a reflection of my concern for you. I understand some of you think you don't know enough about the Bible, but I think you know this. Even if you don't just rely on your experience of knowing what it's like to be forgiven, you know enough about the fact that the Bible is punctuated with predictive prophecy. You understand enough about the coming of the Messiah. I mean, you know enough to know this is not just this is not the pie in the sky, Confucius say, right? This is predictive historic truth. And you put your hope in a historic Christ. We date the world based on this. And that you know this stuff was called ahead of time. And now we put our trust in the life and death, burial, and resurrection of Christ. And now you're sitting there talking with someone, and I think you should know this is truth that we should be urgent about. And as Paul just rightly modeled for us, if we love them, we will be urgent with them. Now, if you're going to say, get out of my driveway, get off my property, and they slam the door, okay. Paul said, if you don't count yourself worthy of this, I'll move on to your other neighbor. There's a time to be done. I get that. Knock the dust off your shoes. I get it. There is. But I do think you need to understand the authority is coming from someone that knows more than you, and that's God. It's not just the gas company. And you need to know that you don't have to know everything about the warning. You just need to know that it's coming from authority. And it's treasonous, by the way, in the ancient Near East. If you are going to be an ambassador of an ancient nation, it's treasonous if you twist the message. You remember in 2 Samuel chapter 1 when the Amalekite came in and tried to twist the message about how Saul died, thinking that David would be happy with him, maybe give him a reward? Anyone remember that from Sunday school? The Amalekite thought, I know, I'll give a version of the story that the recipient's going to like, and maybe I can get a few bucks on this deal. David will be really happy if I tell the story this way. And so he took a gamble on that. He lost his head over that one. I just thought that's a good little cautionary tale for us. You tell the story as it is. If it talks about sin, you got to talk about sin. If the reality of hell is in the text, you talk about the reality of hell. If repentance is in the text, you don't soften it. You tell it like it is. If not, it's treasonous. You don't worry about what they want to hear. You tell them what they need to hear. What they need to hear is the truth. Time. We don't know the time when it comes to anything regarding the fragility of our lives. We don't know anything about the return of Christ. He said we're not supposed to know. All of that is spelling urgency. I know it takes courage to be urgent, but it's just a matter of just obvious, like, duh. We got to be urgent. If you've ever been to Chicago, downtown Chicago, you know where the corner of Madison and Clark Street is probably. In the 1870s, I should say 1870 and 1871, there was a place called Farwell Hall that used to stand there at the corner of Madison and Clark. And Moody was preaching there. D.L. Moody in October 8th, actually, 1871. As he looked back on his life, he said he made the biggest mistake of his entire life that night. He was preaching to a large crowd on Matthew chapter 27, verse 22, preaching on that line, as many of the old preachers used to do, preach on one little tiny line where Pilate was standing there before the crowds, and they had Christ there, and he examined him, and he had no fault in him. And so he asked the crowds, the text read, what am I supposed to do, right? What shall I do then with Jesus, who was called the Christ? That was his preaching text. The close of his sermon, here's what he preached, quote, I wish that you would take time with this text and take it home with you. Turn it over in your minds during the week, and next Sunday, we will speak about the cross, and then I will ask you, what will you do with Jesus, who is called the Christ? Well, they had already heard. This is just after 9 o'clock. They'd already heard, starting at about 9 o'clock, some of the bells ringing outside, the alarms they were sounding already. They didn't take much thought to it. They were busy preaching the word. This was important. But those alarms were sounding because the fire departments were already sounding because there was a fire that was breaking out, which, of course, was the worst fire Chicago had ever seen. And of course, at that time, the 1870s, it was all made of wood downtown Chicago. And that fire swept rapidly through the city. Farwell Hall, of course, was destroyed. Many of the people that Moody preached to in that large hall never made it home. Many of them died. Moody hardly ever got over that. Same thing happened to Spurgeon at one time with a whole different tragedy. But Moody later wrote, he said, I would never dare to give an audience ever again a week to think about their salvation, ever. He said, if they were lost, they might rise up against me in the judgment. He said, I've never since seen that congregation, and I will never see those people again, but I may meet them in the judgment. And that haunted him. I think to myself, as the scripture has taught us so many times, to consider our own fragility of life like a vapor. with all this death of some of these luminaries, these acclaimed preachers and leaders, I think to myself, if there's one thing God wants us to do in pondering death, it is to consider the urgency of what we're called to do. We're ambassadors. We are ambassadors without microphones. We're ambassadors without platforms. We're ambassadors in the sphere of influence we have. And I'm so grateful in preaching this sermon last night and earlier this morning, that people have already taken this to heart. There are phone calls being made. There are people writing emails and texts, talking to people that they have neglected for weeks, some of them for months. And they're saying, you know, there's a conversation that's overdue and I need to have it now. I would exhort you to do the same. Jonathan Edwards, you might remember, wrote those 70 resolutions when he was a young kid, 17, 18 years old. Some of them, as I often quote, were related to death itself. One of them famously said, I need to think often of my own dying. And some people think that was morbid. Memento mori, that old Latin phrase, which was coined firstly by the Desert Fathers in the early 3rd and 4th centuries and reprised in the medieval church, the monastic orders, and now it's become, I guess, absconded by philosophers and others, but simply means remember death, right? Remember dying. Remember that you will die. A lot of the old pictures of scholars and Christians and picked up by the Renaissance or the Reformation and the Puritans, that often they were pictured with skulls on their desks. Just remember that they're going to die. It was not for morbidity's sake. It was for the sake to know that we're not going to have much. We don't know when our time is over. It's like Psalm 37 says, you got to know how fleeting our lives are. And all of that was to remind us, as Edwards tried to remind himself, that life was short. But I reread his resolutions this week, and I thought how many of them didn't deal with death directly, but it was embedded in his urgency. Some of them was just about urgency. Like, listen to this one, number 5. A young Edwards said, I'm resolved never to lose one moment of time. I know these are all idealistic from a 17-year-old, but listen to this. I'm resolved never to lose one moment of time, but to improve it in the most profitable way, the most profitable way I possibly can. That's a good resolution. Or another one, he said, I'm resolved to live with all of my might while I do live. I mean, death was in the back of his mind on that one, of course. And then this one later, resolution 55, he said, I frequently hear persons in their old age say how they would live if they were to live their lives over again. Therefore, I'm resolved that I will live just so as I can think I shall wish I had done, supposing I do live into old age. I guess by our standards, Jonathan Edwards didn't live into old age. He died at age 54, 1 month after being named the president of Princeton University. And whether we live in Hezekiah's day or whether we live in Manasseh's day, we've got to do our part. But it's not going to happen if we procrastinate. If we procrastinate, it's not going to happen. We have to live like Edwards, to not lose one moment of time. If you aim at nothing, you'll hit it every time. And the reality of us wanting to live, not losing a moment of time, is critical. God, in these times, which I know are affecting everybody in different ways, I just pray that you would ground us and anchor us in your word. We can't wait to get through this desert into the promised land, which for us is a world in which your son is reigning in charge as the king, taking his great power and beginning to reign. Until then, God, we want to be faithful. We'd like to trust you. We'd like to be properly optimistic about the fact that we're going to see your gospel go out and infiltrate more people's hearts and lives. And we'd like to be part of that. We'd like Compass Bible Church here in Aliso Viejo to continue to do its work together with all of us contributing, doing our part. I pray that you would do that in a way that would make us just feeling that sense of significance on your team, whether we're an elbow or a finger, a toe, an earlobe, whatever, just to think of that 1 Corinthians 12 analogy of the body. Let us know what a good thing it is to be part of the body, a member of the body. So God, just fill us with a sense of your presence among us. We need that. Times of uncertainty. And we just pray for your kindness to us, God. Please let us be grateful for it, profoundly grateful, even today. Dismiss us now with a sense of your presence and kindness and grace and forgiveness. In Jesus' name, amen.
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times. It's the weight that I can't carry. It's the shame that I can't bear, like a thorn.

That was Zach Williams with Far Too Good to a Man Like Me. And you know, I can relate to that statement because I am undeserving of God's grace, God's love, because God is a just God. He is a righteous God, and he cannot let sin go unpunished. But because of the goodness of God, he sent his one and only son to the cross to pay the debt that you and I owed. And that makes him far too good to people like us. But he is a good and loving God, and we are grateful for his sacrifice. We got Paul Balocki, Ann Wilson, Shane and Shane, and Finding Favor coming up. But right now, it's Micah Christopher with Well Water.

That was Paul Blocky with You Gave Your Life Away. Thanks for joining us this afternoon here on Pilgrim Radio. My name is Sean, and just wanted to share with you from Canadian blogger and author Tim Challies, productivity is effectively stewarding your gifts, talents, time, energy, and enthusiasm for the good of others and for the glory of God. And we know that whatever we do as unto the Lord. Nothing is about us. Nothing is for our gain or glory, but only for His glory. Because we are not storing up treasures for ourselves here on earth, but treasures on heaven. Right now, we've got Kane with I'm

0: It's Wednesday, and we have a study titled Building Up, the Book of Nehemiah, with Ty Neal.
1: That's us. We're the bride of Christ, and Christ is cleaning us to where he's marching us down the aisle to be met by him and to be in glory with him forever. You are clean. You are clean. You are clean. Now, justify, there's sanctification where God's knocking the dust off of us quite often. You are clean. Do you know what that means? I don't have to be like Adam and Eve anymore. I don't have to run and hide. Remember, like, when they realized they were sinful, they were like, oh, gosh, we got to hide from God, which is the dumbest thing ever.
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Here's some truth for life from Alistair Begg's Daily Devotional. Romans 8, verse 13 says, "If you live according to the flesh, you will die. But if by the Spirit you put to death the deeds of the body, you will live." Your holiness matters. In the Old Testament, the word holy doesn't always refer to a moral state. Often, it refers to a relationship. Cities are described as holy cities, vessels as holy vessels, and buildings as holy places. This means that they stood in a special relationship to God. And so it is in redemption. We have been placed in a special relationship to God. We have been set apart for a holy use. If you are married, perhaps you had other relationships before the one you enjoy with your spouse. I was married in the summer of 1975. That day, whatever romantic relationships I had had in my past were all over and done with, finished, because I was united to my spouse. I was made new. I came to our wedding as an individual. I left married. My spouse and I were set apart for one another through the vows, the covenant commitment that we made to one another. We cannot make vows to the Lord Jesus Christ and then just treat him any way we want. We simply cannot fool around with holiness. Why not? Because without holiness, no one will see the Lord. The Apostle Paul goes so far as to say that we must put to death the deeds of the body. The Puritans called this the mortification of the flesh. And this mortification doesn't happen automatically. It doesn't happen unconsciously. It's not a process of osmosis. Rather, what we need is the painstaking, day-by-day, working out of our own salvation with fear and trembling. We need the Spirit's prompting and enabling to remind us that we have to weep deliberately and consciously over our own sins, repent of them, turn from them, and seek to obey our Lord. And not only with those sins that are clear and obvious, but also with inward sins such as envy, pride, malice, hypocrisy, and self-righteousness. It's a wonderful day when God shows us the ugliness of a sin that has been indwelling us and prompts us to tackle it. Here's the way to deal with sin: ruthlessly, immediately, consistently. When true holiness begins to take root in our lives, it does not make us judgmental or unbending. That is legalism, where we set ourselves apart for rule-keeping pride. It is not holiness, where we are set apart for pleasing God. Instead, holiness manifests itself in graciousness, pleasantness, and goodness. So holiness is attractive. When we see it in others, whether or not we call it holiness, we warm to it and long for it. And holiness is possible because the Lord Jesus died for the failings of our flesh and sent his Spirit to dwell in us so that we can fight sin and walk toward eternal life. The pathway to that holiness emerges from thinking upon the wonder of all that Jesus has done for us. Ponder that path. Ask Jesus to make it real to you in a way it's never been before. And as you walk, keep your eyes fixed on Jesus, the founder and perfecter of our faith. From Alistair Begg's book, Truth for Life, Volume 2, on Pilgrim Radio.

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That was Finding Favor with Mountains Must Move. Thank you so much for joining us here in the afternoon on Pilgrim Radio. Just wanted you to stick around for the next hour for extra credit. Today's message is an overview of Matthew from chapters 1 through 19 from Pastor Tom Wright of Community Bible Chapel in Richardson, Texas, part of his series in Matthew, The Perfectly Righteous King and Kingdom of God. So be sure to stick around and tune into that. This series is almost over, but let's finish strong through the book of Matthew. Right now, it's Paul and Hannah McClure with I Belong to Jesus.

0: Pilgrim Radio, KNIS, Carson City, Reno, KNVQ, Spring Creek, Elko, KDOX, Big Pine Bishop, KCSP-FM, Casper, KDNR, South Greeley, Cheyenne, KPMD, Evanston, KTME, Reliance, Rock Springs, KMJB, Hudson, Riverton, Lander, KLMT, Billings, and streaming at pilgrimradio.com.
1: And now, how about a little extra credit? We now offer you extra credit, messages of substance aimed at the modern pilgrim. Here now is the background on today's speaker.
2: Tom Wright pastors Community Bible Chapel in Richardson, Texas, and today we continue his series, Matthew, the Perfectly Righteous King and Kingdom of God, and the message, an overview of Matthew, chapters 1 through 19. Now here's Tom Wright.
3: The one and only way that sinful human beings become qualified to dwell in the kingdom and presence of our perfectly holy and perfectly righteous God, the only way that we become qualified to dwell in His presence is exactly the same in Matthew, Mark, and Luke as it was in the Old Testament and as it is in the New Testament writings of Paul and Peter and all of the other New Testament books. That one way of access into the kingdom and presence of God forever is the grace of God by the atoning sacrifice and the glorious resurrection of Jesus. It is the way of the cross. My title for this entire series on Matthew's Gospel has been The Perfectly Righteous King and Kingdom of God. The Perfectly Righteous King and Kingdom of God. Every word of that title is significant. Matthew has often been called the Gospel of the Kingdom. It's the only book of the Bible in which the exact phrase, the Kingdom of Heaven,